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0: from the heart of our nation's capital, Washington, D.C. 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
1: It is Friday, June 12, 2026. Happy Friday, everyone, from New York City. Welcome to the Guy Benson Show. 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Follow us on social at Guy Benson Show. I'm at Guy P. Benson on social myself. Here in New York for some TV duties, I was on Gutfeld last night. I was on Outnumbered today. I've got the big weekend show tomorrow and Sunday evenings. 3 hours of pop, Fox News Channel. Set your DVRs or tune in live. Here on the radio side today, I'm really excited. Our guest in the next segment, for the first time on this show, Alexi Lalas, Mr. Soccer USA, one of the lead analysts on Fox in the coverage of the World Cup, with Team USA in action tonight. Alexi Lalas, I've heard a rumor that he listens to this show regularly. He will be here talking about the World Cup and the pageantry and some of the controversy and all of that, literally in a matter of minutes. Then later on this hour, Joe Concha will be here about some major media stories. We have Tom Emmer, the House Majority Whip, Republican of Minnesota, joining us in the next hour. Also, Lieutenant General Keith Kellogg on Iran, some big developments there today, plus Russia and Ukraine, an area of his very significant expertise. And then Mary Catherine Hamm, we call her the best friend of the program for good reason. She will round it out in the guest department just after 5 p.m. Eastern in our final hour. That is all ahead. As we begin the show today, I am going to once again sound this alarm. And it is something that concerns me gravely. I am not such a partisan that I'm one of these people running around saying, oh, the Democrats should never win another election, never again, because they're so scary. And look, I think a lot of their ideas are destructive. I think that I am opposed to most of those ideas. I get that we have an ebb and flow in our politics, and both sides win from time to time. And I think that's actually, or at least can be, healthy. Where I start to get worried is when one side is starting to promise to blow up institutions in a way that I think would do irreparable damage to the system itself. And increasingly, it looks like it is becoming, if it isn't already, a litmus test on the left for Democrats who want power to say that they are going to go out of their way to advocate for court packing.

0: if they get power in the future. Now, interestingly, all of their ideas about adding seats to the court and all of that, they don't want to do it now. Right. So it's not about good governance and better ideas and better systems. They don't want to do it now because the Republicans are in charge. That's, oh, you want to add four seats to the Supreme Court while you currently have a three seat sort of gap in your mind ideologically on the court, 6-3. You want to make it 7-6. Oh, four. Let's add four seats. It is really dangerous banana republic level stuff. You want to add four seats? Great. Let's do that right now. And let President Trump nominate all four of those nominees with a Republican Senate. How does that sound? Of course they don't want that. Because it's not about improving the systems or making the institutions more functional. It is about raw power in a way that is not like tinkering at the edges and pressing your advantage on gerrymandering or whatever. Both sides have done that. This would be an unprecedented nuclear detonation in our politics. And the fact that they are talking about it more brazenly and more openly now is frightening to me. Ro Khanna, left-wing congressman from California, who is pretty obviously setting himself up to run for president, who comes on Fox, so I give him credit for that, and he kind of like presents himself as kind of this, you know, very lefty progressive guy, but also, you know, sensible, and he'll have these conversations. He is actually wild-eyed on this stuff. Here he was on a left-wing podcast talking about what he wants to do if the Democrats get all the power that they want in the near future. Cut 23.
1: We should be for calling it a Dred Scott court and having Supreme Court term limits and expanding the court from 9-13. We should be for abolishing ICE and replacing it with a immigration enforcement office that actually follows human rights and that focuses on sex trafficking, child trafficking, drug offenders, not conducting raids in places like Minneapolis going after undocumented immigrants or working and paying taxes. We should be for a billionaire's tax, a tax on billionaires.
0: Well, that's what they're going to do out in his state of California, which is already chasing wealth and capital and billionaires out of that state to other places. So congrats on all that progress, Ro. They're trying that. Billionaires, of course, are already taxed very heavily across the country. Abolish ICE, no surprise there. It's extreme. That's their new version of defund the police. But he wants to refer to this Supreme Court. That was at the very beginning of the clip. We should be calling it a Dred Scott court, he said. What a sick thing to say about this Supreme Court. Dred Scott being one of the most notorious, infamous, terrible decisions in Supreme Court history, effectively a pro-slavery decision that was correctly consigned to the dustbin of history. To smear the current court like it's a Dred Scott court, which is what he's saying, A, is insulting, a misappropriation of history, and I don't think would actually fly with a lot of people. But then he adds, because we're going to demonize and demagogue this court as Dred Scott, then we can set up our court packing scheme. What about someone who's supposedly more centrist or more moderate than a Ro Khanna? Someone else who definitely is once again running for president, has been his entire life since he was in the womb. Pete Buttigieg, Mayor Pete. He was talking about this, and listen to his take on it. Cut 22.
2: Nowhere in the Constitution does it say that there have to be 9 Supreme Court justices. That one doesn't even take a constitutional amendment. It just takes a readiness to set up a court that fits this country. We could have 13 seats matching the district structure of the federal judiciary, but also a process that makes it less partisan. We cannot have partisan warfare every time there's an opening on the court.
0: Oh, that is rich. And so it doesn't take a constitutional amendment, just a readiness to set up a court that fits the country. These euphemisms. The readiness he's talking about is sheer power play. That's what he's talking about. He's saying, oh, we should just have the Supreme Court match the federal court system with, surprise, 4 more seats. Okay, how about it right now, Pete? That offer's still on the table. I don't support it, but since it's your position, why don't we do it right now? No? Oh, why not? Because it's not about anything like making the court fit the district structure. It is about power. And then for the Democrats to be whining or complaining about partisan warfare over Supreme Court seats, Dr. Heal Thyself, they're the ones who've caused the partisan warfare. Overwhelmingly, disproportionately, the judicial wars have been driven by the Democrats and escalated by the Democrats at every turn. And they were never worried about it when they were getting their way on the court and had a court that was doing what they wanted and getting their preferred outcomes. Now that they aren't getting that all the time, well, now it's an institutional crisis. And so we've got to stop this partisan warfare. It's like, hey, we've set this building on fire. Call us to put out the fire in a way that, by the way, will create far more partisan warfare. I raise this and I will continue to raise it because it is becoming a mainstream position in this party to lay waste to some of our institutions that they see as in the way of their power. And to do it under the guise of good governance or whatever, it is a lie. It is a transparent power play, and it is alarming. And it will play, I think, a role in 26 and 28 and possibly beyond if this is what they are now deciding is a key element of what they want to do to this country and to this system as a tantrum because they have not been getting their way all the time at the Supreme Court, as they did, by the way, for decades, and didn't talk about blowing the whole thing up the way that they are now. So just a little pre-November warning. And I am afraid we'll be revisiting this rather in the months and years to come. And with that, we will step aside because standing by is Alexi Lawless. I can't wait to have this conversation as Team USA gets ready for a World Cup game tonight. That conversation, that interview, coming up next.
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5: 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It appears by its own numbers, the U.S. government seems insolvent. 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
20: Barack Obama ran an almost flawless campaign in 2008, concluding with his election as the 44th president and the first African-American to lead the United States. In early 2008, he spoke to supporters in Chicago.
21: The challenges we face will not be solved with one meeting in one night. 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Change will not come if we wait for some other person or if we wait for some other time. We are the ones we've been waiting for. We are the change that we seek.
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0: Guy Benson. We're back. Glad to have you with us. Also glad to welcome to the show Alexi Lalas, former U.S. men's national team defender. Back, I believe, the last time that we were hosting the World Cup. He is now Fox's lead studio analyst for the FIFA World Cup coverage. Alexi, it's so great to have you here.
1: Guy Benson, as I live and breathe, greeting to you from the great state of California here. I come to you from, well, L.A. Stadium, otherwise known as SoFi Stadium, but for purposes of FIFA, the governing body of soccer and the organizers for the World Cup, you have to call it L.A. Stadium. But yes, we are cocked, locked, and ready to rock here, my friends, for a home World Cup. First time in 32 years the Men's World Cup has been here. Biggest one ever done with 48 teams, 104 games, three countries with our friends to the north and our friends south. So I am ready, my friend. U.S. plays tonight. Our coverage on Fox starts at 3 o'clock our time here, so it'll be 6 o'clock Eastern, and then the game kicks off at 9 o'clock. So all sorts of stuff to celebrate soccer and celebrate America.
0: Well, I will be watching some of that game for sure, and I'll be watching your analysis. And before we talk about Team USA, because I think a lot of Americans are like, okay, we're rooting, of course, for America. How's the team going to be this time around? There have been disappointments well-documented for many years. Before we get there, though, who in the conventional wisdom and then who in your opinion are some of the front runners to win this whole thing? And do you think that there's some dark horses in the mix?
1: Okay, so keep in mind that only 8 countries in history have ever won a World Cup, so it's a pretty elite group. Right now, your safe money is on France and Spain. I would put Argentina as the defending champions in that, but the last time the champion defended their World Cup was back in 58 and 62 with Brazil. So history is not on their side, even with having Lionel Messi and playing in his new backyard here in the United States. Then your second echelon would get into your Portugal's, and as much as it kills me to say this, England. England's really, really good. But Guy Benson, can you imagine if England, who hasn't won a World Cup since back in the 60s, were to come to our shores on the 250th birthday, what I feel is the greatest country in the world, and were to win a World Cup? You think that they're insufferable now, my friend? Oh, my goodness. I can't have that, except that they are a very, very good team. I also think this World Cup is going to be kind to South American teams in terms of the climate. Your Colombias, your Ecuadors, obviously you have your usual suspects when it comes to Germany and Brazil, and then maybe some dark horses when it comes to Norway, Morocco, and even your U.S. team.
0: You know, the thing is, with the Team England, I don't have the issue that you do. And it's like, I feel like we've beaten them when it really counted, you know, all the way back centuries ago. And if they have to come here to finally win at their sport that they love so much over there, I mean, I'd be happy to host them for that sort of thing. But I'm not rooting for them. I'm rooting for us. So the question is, because you added Team USA at the very end of that analysis. What I've seen, and I don't follow this very closely, unlike you follow it as closely as anyone on planet Earth. What I've seen is this general idea that the American team might be poised to have its best World Cup performance ever, could make a deep run. I know they've got this coach. People are excited about this group. Is that hype legit? Is it real? And will we find out tonight?
1: Well, first off, the fact that you are, you know, backing England, it just shows that you're a benevolent, charitable type of guy. Much more kind than
0: I'm not backing them. I'm just not hostile to them. I'd rather them win.
1: I got it.
0: Okay, fair.
1: But you're a better man than I am. That's just the reality of the situation. When it comes to this U.S. team, you should expect this team this summer to do things that we haven't seen before. You should expect this team, America, when you're watching them starting tonight, to get out of the group. And to win the group, okay? And I think what's in the offing this summer is for us to stop settling when it comes to this team. I don't like the grumpy old man things, but I really want to make it very, very clear that this generation that you are going to see walk on the field tonight has been given absolutely everything from a very young age. Don't get me wrong. I'm very proud and I'm happy about that. It warms the cockles of my redheaded American heart. But with that comes expectations. So you should expect this men's team to live up to that and surpass that and do things we haven't seen before. How does that manifest on the field? I don't know ultimately, but maybe at a certain point, whenever that final whistle is, hopefully it's well into the tournament, maybe at the end of the tournament, you look down and you say, I was proud of what I saw out there. I was proud of the players. I was proud of the sport. I was proud of my country.
0: What would you say realistically is like the band of possibility? Like from what would be a clear disappointment and what would be a clear success?
1: Okay, so a World Cup is group stage to begin with. You play three group stage games to get out of the group. Getting out of the group, we've done that plenty of times before. Obviously, not getting out of the group would be an unmitigated disaster and a failure. You get out of the group, I think that you finish first in your group. Now you're into this new round of 32 where we've never been before because it hasn't existed before, but also playing a team. In this case, because we finished first in our group, we're playing somebody that we should beat, that we are better than. Now, that's not something that's ever happened. So you win that game, and then we're kind of back to the old round of 16 where we always kind of have been playing against teams that a lot of people believe are better than us. Then you need a little bit of magic. Guy Benson, the only thing better than a World Cup is a home World Cup. And if this team is able to harness the energy and the power of a World Cup, they can do big things. And I'm telling you right now, I know you've seen it. I know you're a big sports fan, and people out there have seen it when it comes to hockey, when it comes to baseball and all these different sports. America wants to celebrate America. And so if this team can go out there and they can harness that power to bring people in, to win hearts and minds, they can use that power and use that magic to do things that we haven't seen before.
0: And you think we've got the horses in terms of players and coaches to actually do that this time?
1: Yes, yes. So where are these teams, where these players are playing, the quality that they have, the experience that they have. At the last World Cup, the U.S. team was the second youngest team. So they have all kind of grown up and evolved and hopefully mature. And again, they're playing at home. I am sitting here in this stadium. 70,000 people are going to be here tonight. It is going to be decked out with red, white, and blue. So they will have that proverbial 12th man and more, I think, when it comes to the atmosphere tonight. And then they just got to go out there and do it. And again, don't expect less from this team. Expect more from this team. Demand more from this team. We don't let anybody tell you we're not a soccer playing nation. We're different. We're unique. But we are passionate. We are discerning. And as the saying goes, we've come a long way, baby, since way back before you were born back in the 1900s. And, you know, when I was running around with a whole lot more hair.
0: Well, I'm looking forward to it. And the stadium will be red, white, and blue because both teams' flags are red, white, and blue. But it'll be star-spangled tonight. Hopefully a win for the USA to get things started. The coverage of the game itself, 9 p.m. Eastern time on Fox, and all the pregame and postgame with lots of FaceTime for our friend Alexi Lawless here on the Guy Benson Show. Thank you, Alexi. We'll check in again soon, and we'll be right back.

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1: Hi, I'm Neil deGrasse Tyson. You're a personal astrophysicist.
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10: I'm Gianna Gelosi with your Fox True Crime Minute. New court filings in an Iowa murder case offer a glimpse of the prosecution's evidence in a fatal shooting that shook the real estate industry 15 years ago. 53-year-old Kristen Ramsey was arrested last month for first-degree murder in the April 2011 death of Ashley Auckland. Auckland was working an open house at a model townhouse when she was shot in the face and the chest at close range. Court documents say a woman who was in the neighboring townhome said she heard two loud noises a few seconds apart, then saw Ramsey by the model home's front door before she was seen by her car talking on her phone. The filings show that call was to an employee of the company that owned the development. At the time, Ramsey was a sales manager. After Ramsey drove off erratically, the witness went to the home and found Auckland unresponsive. Two search warrants were executed at Ramsey's home, including one carried out less than a month after the shooting. In both cases, the document says authorities found guns, illegal substances, and posters threatening violence. There's more on the story at foxnews.com or subscribe to the Fox True Crime Podcast. I'm Gianna Gelosi with your Fox True Crime Minute.
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13: He just may be the most successful music composer ever. Sir Paul McCartney talks about how he wrote a song for a movie, which has become one of his most popular songs to perform live.
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15: 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I read the book, I think, on the Saturday, Ian Fleming, original book, rather than look at a film script, so that I'd get my take on it or my feel for it. And then on the Sunday, I sat down at the piano and came quite quickly. I wrote the song. And Linda wrote the little middle bit, which is like a little reggae bit. What does it matter to you? And that was it.
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0: talking about the issues you care about. Guy Benson.
1: We're back. 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Joining us now, Joe Concha, Fox News contributor, best-selling author as well, and my colleague at the Washington Examiner. Joe, good to have you back here.
2: Thank you, Guy. Everybody's talking about the Knicks and the Spurs. I say the Stanley Cup final has been incredible, and that's what I'll be doing tonight. It's a weird matchup. Carolina, you know, southern team versus a desert team, but
1: wait,
2: I'll take
1: they,
2: it.
1: Are they it's playing great tonight? Because they just played last night.
2: Oh, I'm sorry.
1: They go back to Vegas, I think, because Carolina, I'm worried. I'm rooting for Vegas. But I think Carolina's looking like the better team, in my opinion. So they're up 3-2.
2: Sunday.
1: Vegas, yeah, Sunday they've got to hold court, get this thing back to Carolina somehow. Yeah, that arena's a house of horrors for our Devils. So I'm definitely rooting for Vegas, but it has been a very good final back and forth. Last night was a pretty good game and somehow the least good game up to this point. So both the NHL and NBA finals have been really good. And I'm not an NBA fan, but I can't take anything away from that Knicks game the other night. My goodness.
2: Down 29. I mean, and the Spurs launching threes like they're down 29. The stupidest loss I've ever seen. But I know we want to talk about bigger things right now.
1: Absolutely. But I'd say you're in terms of my viewing, like content plan, it is USA World Cup tonight, as we were talking about last segment with Alexi Lalas. We'll be watching that game tomorrow night, see if the Knicks can close this thing out. The city would be electric if so. And then we'll see if Vegas can survive and force a game seven in the NHL finals on Sunday night. Let's talk politics. Let's talk media. So apparently, and I'll even just play this little promo of Cut 24, this is something that has happened to which the public will be treated if they so choose.
3: Mm-hmm. I'm joined today by presidential candidate Hunter Biden.
4: They gave me a state. Oh. I'm going to use it. Tucker, Graham Platter, Trump, Durham, Mamdani, Fuentes, Candace Owens. I got a lot to say.
1: Oh, I don't want to hear any of that, honestly. This is Hunter Biden apparently defending Graham Platter on Gavin Newsom's podcast. It's like awful Inception, Joe.
2: That's a perfect analogy. Yeah, look, Gavin Newsom presides in a state where right now, 18 months later, after those horrible wildfires in January of 2025, where more than 7,000 homes were destroyed, more than 8,000 heavily damaged. You know how many have been rebuilt, Guy, in the Palisades and in Malibu? Two. Two whole homes. LA County overall, 13 homes. I mean, this is pathetic. And the fact that Gavin Newsom is doing the podcast thing with Hunter Biden, he had on Ashley St. Clair last week. That's Elon Musk's baby mama, I guess you could say, to talk about child payments. I mean, if you want to be Jerry Springer meets, I don't know, Jennifer Welch, then fine, go that route. But if this person wants to be president, I don't see how anybody takes Gavin Newsom seriously here. And Hunter Biden, you know, obviously we could go off on him in terms of keeping the Bidens and 2024 in the news cycle, which every Democrat does not want. But
1: yeah,
2: this is just two people that deserve each other, Hunter Biden and Gavin Newsom.
1: And the fact that Hunter's apparently a big fan of Graham Platner in Maine is, yeah, I mean, that checks out. That makes perfect sense to me. On the Bidens thing, so Dr. Jill Biden has been on her tour, right, of her book, which is not what the Democrats want to see, relitigating 2024 and that giant lie they were telling about Joe Biden's fitness and competence to remain president for an additional 4 years, his overall condition.
2: Sure.
1: And then on that book tour, her husband, Joe, announced that his book is coming out in September. Here you have a leading presidential candidate for the Democrats having, like, the troubled son on the pod. If the Dems want to move on from the Bidens, some of them aren't playing along, including very much the Bidens.
2: Yeah, it's a legacy in tatters. And I think they think if they write enough books and do enough interviews, they can convince the public that those 4 years of the Otto Penn administration and who was running the country, right? Was it Dr. Jill Biden? Was it Hunter Biden? Was it Susan Rice? Was it Ron Klain? We don't know. We'll never know, I guess. But in the end, if you're Gavin Newsom, I'm looking at polls here, Guy, the latest ones that have come out, Financial Times. Kamala Harris, 37% support among Democrat voters. Gavin Newsom, 17. 20-point difference. Then you look at Harvard and HarrisX. That's Mark Penn, who runs a very, very good polling outfit. Harris, 44. Newsom, 26. 18-point spread. So if you're Gavin Newsom, he had some momentum, but now I think he's almost a caricature of himself. And I think at this point, I don't see people taking him very seriously. I know the competition isn't all that great if it's AOC or Buttigieg or Kamala, but at the same time, he's going in the wrong direction right now. You could say it's a long way away, but I don't see the way California is run in terms of fraud, homelessness, poverty, taxes, and obviously rebuilding of homes after a major fire, that Gavin Newsom gets to the finish line. I say he will not be the nominee in 2028. I don't think it'll even be close, quite frankly.
1: No, he's just like, you know, podcasting his way through it, you know, whistling past the graveyard, podcasting while Rome burns, whatever you want to say. And I mean, among other things, you've got people leaving the state to the extent that a lot of the projections are they're going to lose multiple seats in Congress in the next census because of this failed governance. You know, he's putting out, I would love to know how many podcast interviews he recorded during the time period, which is still going on, by the way, where they have not yet finished counting votes from an election that was a week and a half ago, right? So that's another, I think, illustrative element to all of this. I do want to ask you about this, Joe. Next week, and this is sort of like a, wow, maybe get your popcorn ready moment. Mm-hmm. Next week, The View, which I call a nationally televised insane asylum, that show is going to host featured guest Vice President J.D. Vance.
2: Yeah.
1: At the desk with all the ladies of The View. That is an interesting choice. You know they're going to be loaded for bear and will have their producers writing them a bunch of questions yes. that they will read at him. What do you make of this decision and what to expect?
2: I think, Guy, it's beyond smart on the part of the vice president because this will arguably be the most anticipated interview we have seen on The View. I mean, in terms of we're talking about it now. It's Friday. It's not till Tuesday. When have we ever done this for any interview on The View? Because I was on Fox and Friends First this morning and they had a great stat. 27 interviews this year alone have been with Democrat politicians, one with a Republican politician, and that was an anti-Trump politician. So it's like Anna Navarro, except being a politician, it doesn't really count. So this is something that we're going to see major eyeballs on this. And J.D. Vance, as we have seen, can handle any situation. I think that's why he became vice president, why Trump chose him, because he could go on CNN, he could go on MS Now, he could go to all these hostile places, and because he's so intelligent, and more importantly, quick-witted, that does not get enough credit in politics. I think he's going to show that he's the statesman, he's the adult, he's the likable one, and they're going to be posing questions, the ladies of The View will, which will, as you said, producers are now literally going over research, so to speak, to give them gotcha questions. They won't be questions. They'll be lectures in the form of a question. I think JD is going to turn that around. He'll get all the viral moments and his book will go through the roof and set the stage for him being the nominee for the Republican Party in 2028. If he runs again, four kids, you have children, I have children. He has a fourth one on the way. I think at 41, he may just say, you know what? I'm going to wait 10 years. Marco Rubio, it's your time. I'll serve in your cabinet and whatever you want me to do. And then I'll run when I'm 50, which is still 30 years younger than the presidents we've had in the last two administrations. So I could see J.D. Vance doing that. But for now, I think it's a good decision because he could handle any situation. And he's smarter than those people. That we do know.
1: Well, I mean, in many of those cases, that's a pretty low bar.
2: Low bar, yeah.
1: As they illustrate, demonstrate on a daily basis there. By the way, the book he's promoting, that's sort of like the hook. They've booked him to talk about his book on The View, Communion, Finding My Way Back to Faith. And we shall see how that goes down next week. It's June 16th. J.D. Vance on The View. Wow. At another network, that's ABC, over at CBS, there's now a report that Barry Weiss, the much maligned on the left, chief over at, you know, editor in chief at CBS News, might also add CNN to her portfolio, which is sort of fascinating if that turns out to be true.
2: Yeah.
1: You see all these comments trashing her, people who have left the network, some people who are still there. It looks like she's making some interesting hires, re-signing others. But boy, they are truly trying to destroy her as early as possible through this argument that she is the one doing the destroying.
2: Yeah, and the thing is, I remember, I'm going to date myself completely here, but I was very, very young, and the Giants, New York Giants, were horrible. And they hired this guy named Bill Parcells, who was the hire that no one really expected. He came in, he changed the culture. He fired a bunch of people. All these years during the 70s and early 80s, the Giants were losing every season. When he took over, they were 3-12-1 the previous season. The reason why I bring this up is because that's basically CBS News now at this point. They are a distant third. CBS News and 60 Minutes alone has lost 3 million viewers. 3 million, just compared to 6 years ago. That's a lot of viewers, especially when you have the NFL as a lead-in for 6 months out of the year where you're given this audience. You could put on two kittens playing with yarn at, you know, after an NFL game and get the numbers that 60 Minutes is at this point. They're seen as liberal. Half the country won't tune in because that's the perception. She is changing that culture. And as a result, Guy, she's getting killed for it from the left. Only from the left, and that means she's doing something right. Let's see some new faces, some new talent in there. She's already doing that, and maybe 60 Minutes could go back to the show that we watched under Mike Wallace, where you respected it because you didn't think they had an agenda. Right now, that's the perception. Barry Weiss knows that. She's going to change things.
1: No, I know you've got to run here, but very quickly, sometimes you hear the cliche, addition by subtraction, and I think in the cases of Sharon Atkinson and of course, Scott Pelley. I mean, I think those are the correct moves to have those two moving on.
2: Yeah, absolutely. Sharon Alfonso.
1: Alfonsi. Right? Alfonsi,
2: yeah,
1: my mistake. Right.
2: Yes, yeah. There was Cheryl Atkinson, who I think was on that show at one point.
1: Sharon Alfonsi, well. Yep.
2: Yeah, exactly. And Cecilia Vega to a certain point. So, yeah, again, obviously Scott Pelley with his whole, I never saw any bias.
1: Oh, that is a good impression.
2: 60 Minutes ever. Yeah, I've slowed it up, so I think it's better.
1: It's got to be very slow.
2: Yeah.
1: Very pompous.
2: Let me finish this one. Let's see. When I watch Rachel Maddow or Jim Acosta, I don't see any bias there either. All right, good. I got it, Guy. I think I got it.
1: That is good.
2: Thank you.
1: That is
2: solid. As good as your Trump one.
1: I'll take it. But yeah, that is a changing face of a network, and they're trying to defenestrate her. She's trying to reform the culture, and we'll see who wins that tug of war. She's got ownership's backing, certainly for now, maybe an expanded portfolio in the days to come. And I know you will be all over that, watching it closely, Joe. And we'll continue to have these conversations about the shifting media landscape. Joe Concha, Fox News contributor, best-selling author here on The Guy Benson Show. Thanks so much, Joe.
2: Go Golden Knights, Scott Pelley says.
1: and we'll be rooting for USA tonight on the soccer side. And we will step aside and be right back after this. Don't go anywhere.
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12: That heat's going to be out there for one more day.
13: Temperatures being 30 degrees above average.
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0: We are back. It's the Guy Benson Show. You're just talking about the Brits earlier this hour with Alexi Lalas in the soccer context. They'd say football. I'd say soccer. By the way, I actually just retweeted on my X feed, Guy P. Benson, this video of a British World Cup tourist at a deli in New Jersey. And like the deli owner with a great Jersey accent, really putting on a show and making him what looks like an incredible chicken parm sub with vodka sauce. Like, I want it so badly. And this clip's going viral. It's all over the place. Like, oh, the foreign tourists have discovered Jersey delis. Delis in this part of the country are unsurpassed. And so I'm watching this video that's been viewed millions and millions of times. And then I realize, oh my goodness, that's our deli. That's where we go when we're back in our hometown, Ridgewood, New Jersey, the Parkwood Deli. Right on the border there of Ridgewood and Midland Park, hence the name Parkwood Deli. And I'm just like thrilled. I'm tickled that this is where they chose. You chose wisely, Mr. Brett. Enjoy that sandwich. Now I want one. Anyway, that's the soccer side of things. On the political and geopolitical side of things, when you look at UK politics, we've been talking about it a few times here recently with a lot of the unrest and the two-tier policing and the huge setback that the leftist Labour Party experienced at the polls. They had their equivalent, sort of their midterm elections just recently. Not a precise parallel for several reasons, but it's kind of one of these temperature check elections all across the country. And the ruling party, the lefty Labour Party, got just wiped out. And the new Nigel Farage populist right party reformed it extremely well, came in first place. The Tories, the Conservatives have their challenges moving forward, although I think their leader, Kemi Badenoch, who's been on this show, is gaining in popularity. In any case, the prime minister, extremely unpopular, the Labour prime minister, Keir Starmer, who it's weak, weak, milquetoast. He's just, well, butter up to President Trump sometimes, then when we actually need him to do something useful, he equivocates and says no, and then maybe says yes in a belated way. I think the British people see him as weak, and they are punishing the Labour government that just took over in the most recent national election not that long ago, but they have dropped like a stone in popularity, and they've deserved it. And there's been this whole question swirling around the UK, if whether or not Keir Starmer can remain prime minister, because they love sort of internal partisan coups in British politics. And when someone's seen as weak or vulnerable, sometimes they'll come in and take them out and replace that person. And the Conservatives did it repeatedly towards the end of their, what was it, 14 years in power. It got very dysfunctional there. But the question has been, is Keir Starmer going to survive much longer? And somehow he's been clinging on. I don't know why. He's had like over 100 of his own members saying he's got to resign, step down. The people are out there, several of them gunning for that job, although not actually gunning because guns are illegal in that country. Some of the criminals get their hands on them, but, you know, that's how it goes. Keir Starmer was dealt yet another major blow this week with his defense secretary writing a public resignation letter that was withering. It had some of the normal, like, oh, I'm proud of the work that we've done together and that kind of thing. The boilerplate, the buttering up and the sort of somewhat triumphalist politician speak about the work they've done together. But that was all just a prelude to the real point, which was this resignation and a really searing indictment of Britain under Keir Starmer's Labour leadership. Here's a line. This is his own defense secretary in his resignation letter talking about how they've had these conversations and these assessments about what the Brits need to do in terms of funding their military and their capabilities and all of that. And we've seen just recently with the war in Iran, part of the reason the Brits haven't been more helpful, aside from domestic political pandering to certain audiences there, it's even if they wanted to help, they really couldn't help there because so many of their naval capacity has been reduced or mothballed or under repair, right? Their naval assets are not what they used to be, to put it very, very politely. In any case, this guy, The now former Defense Secretary John Healey writes, since then, you have been unable and the Treasury has been unwilling to commit the resources that the nation needs to defend the country at this time of rising threats. And later says, I have no choice but to tender my resignation. So another earthquake in British politics that we just wanted to flag for you on the Guy Benson Show with another hour coming up next. Keep it right here on a Friday.
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4: On July 27th, 1976, after months of legal wrangling, former Beatle John Lennon finally won residency in the U.S.
5: Well, it's great to be legal again. I'll tell my baby and I'll thank you, Coke, and of course the Immigration Service for finally seeing the light of day, as they say. Good.
6: You want
5: thank
6: to
5: you.
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5: Yeah, I'd love to. 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
5: Well, it was a very slow, long struggle, so it's not like, you know, it suddenly ends. 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And I can go visit the relatives and come back with safety now with the green card. How do you feel?
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10: A possible breakthrough. I'm Carmen Roberts, Fox News. President Trump announced today the U.S. and Iran will sign a memorandum of understanding tomorrow and that the Strait of Hormuz would immediately reopen. Fox's Max Gordon reports from Dubai.
11: According to a senior administration official, the performance-based deal includes the destruction and removal of Iran's nuclear material, Iran dismantling its nuclear program, no sanctions relief until compliance, opening up the Strait of Hormuz, and ending the funding of terrorist groups. But as Washington sells their version, Iranian state media released their own details, emphasizing U.S. commitments to lift sanctions, withdraw its forces, and release frozen Iranian funds. Potentially the trickiest part of the negotiations would be saved for the second stage, which is where the U.S. and Iran would negotiate the issue of nuclear materials.
10: Iran said it would not sign a deal tomorrow, but possibly within a few days. That signing is expected to be electronic. A medical examiner rules the death of a Haitian asylum seeker after her release from federal custody a homicide. 31-year-old Daphne Michel died of hypothermia in March after being found at a Pittsburgh bus shelter. Officials say she was suffering from severe mental health issues and faced a major language barrier when she was released days earlier. Her family plans to sue ICE. Early voting gets underway in New York.
12: Voters across New York State can now head to the polls to cast an early ballot in several House primaries. The three most competitive races are actually here in New York City. These races will serve as a test of the strength and power behind the Democratic Socialist Movement and Mayor Zohran Mamdani. Today he rallied with one of the candidates, Daria Lisa Avila Chevalier. She is a Democratic Socialist and longtime community organizer who has led anti-Israel protest.
10: Fox's CB Cotton. 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

0: generation. Last time we met a 105-year-old D-Day survivor named Martin Copenhafer, but we didn't have time to finish that conversation. 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And if you've seen the new movie Pressure, starring Brendan Fraser as General Dwight Eisenhower, you may recognize the name Exercise Tiger or Operation Tiger, a practice invasion in April 1944 that turned into an absolute tragedy, but was kept under wraps for decades. Pressure is an excellent film. I highly recommend it. And if you go see it now, you can compare that depiction of the devastation at Slapton Sands to Mr. Copenhafer's description of it, a topic that came up when I asked him if anything had ever made him truly fearful throughout his years as a quartermaster on LSTs in World War II.
1: The only time I was ever really scared was during Operation Tiger. Operation Tiger was conducted about 2 weeks before the invasion. It was a practice landing. They loaded up 8 LSTs, and they were going to land at the Slapton Sands and simulate the way you're going to do it, the way they thought you were going to do it. You're going to dash up on the beach and unload. Well, the Germans got wind of it from radio traffic and sent over 15 E-boats, and they torpedoed 3 of the LSTs of the 8. Well, the LSTs were in 2 groups. Groups of 4 came out of different ports. We came out of Portland, Weymouth, and the other 4 LSTs came out of Dartmouth, I think, and they're the ones that got attacked. 2 of them sunk immediately, and 1 of them torpedoed, rolled over. Lost over 700 people. They had a full combat load aboard. It was the biggest, dumbest thing done by a whole lot of thing was operated by the British. And the British gummed up everything all the time. And this here, in particular, they had different radio frequencies for the Americans and the British, so they couldn't talk to each other. They got screwed up on the time of the landings. The British were shoving the beach when they tried to land on it. And that kind of stuff. It was killing people on the beach, American soldiers on the beach, and Eisenhower put a lid on everything. When we got back to port, we turned around. They canceled the thing. We turned around and thought we might have seen the E-boats on the way back to Germany. We're not sure. We didn't have any proper escort. One little British corvette with one little 3-inch gun was supposed to protect this convoy. Well, they obviously couldn't do it. They were out there shooting up star shells to see if they could light things up and see some the enemy. It wouldn't have done them any good anyway. The E-boats could go 60 miles an hour, and the little boat they had out there could go about 20. Totally inadequate. But the British were always afraid of risking their ships. You know, they didn't want to get them out to get them torpedoed. So the whole thing was a fiasco. So Eisenhower put out the word, put a lid on it, nobody talks about it. No, you don't talk about that operation. And they never did. He even didn't put it in his report. Yeah. About Operation Tiger. They had a movie program on it last year. Somebody put together a movie program on Operation Tiger, tell what it was and what had happened at that time. And since then, there has been some discussion about it. The admiral that was in charge, British admiral, committed suicide. That's what happened to him. Yeah, was because he bungled the whole thing so badly. They should have had a proper Navy presence out there to screen the ships from the E-boats, the torpedo boats. That's what a destroyer's for, is to destroy E-boats, the torpedo boats. Well, anyway, that was the only time I was scared. It was pitch black in the middle of the night. Couldn't see anything. And all we got word on the radio, we had the radio on, we knew they were being attacked by torpedo boats, and we were waiting, wondering when our turn was going to come. Well, fortunately, it didn't come. Our 4 LSTs were not attacked. And so we got back in port safely. We were anchored in Portland, Weymouth Harbor, and every night we had an air raid. Every night, I think. Germans had sent over some bombers from high altitude and try to hit something with a bomb, drop bombs in the harbor. They never hit anything. They drop them in the water, and people then they have to go out and find these bombs and disable them. They weren't sure they're bombs or mines. They didn't really sure what they were. When we left there for the D-Day.

0: warning, which was interesting, was the LSTs were in two long rows as they pulled out of the harbor. Down in the row came a small boat, speedboat, and standing up in the bow was Winston Churchill, holding up a V for victory sign, and the King of England was sitting in the stern as they went by. Winston was down there wishing us all well on our way over that morning. That was a rough ride. And all the GIs got sicker than sick. They weren't used to the, like sailors were, you know, didn't bother us after a while, but it sure did bother them. There was the sickest bunch of soldiers you ever saw going across there. We passed one floating body. I remember some guy in a blue uniform was laying on the water floating. Probably was on a minesweeper. Probably the blue got blowed up, very likely. You know, or fell overboard or something. Hard to say. We towed a pontoon. That was another great idea of somebody's. They'd hook together pontoons about three wide and about five long, big pontoons, and put a couple of outboard engines on the back and use them to unload the ships. It worked great. Just worked great. And that was some great idea. When we got over there, we never beached. We unloaded on the pontoons and smaller landing craft. After we got unloaded, we became a hospital, a field hospital. We had all the equipment we needed for a field hospital. All the bunks we're building on, welded on the sides of the tank deck, operating platform, four doctors and 20 nurses. And they were taking all these people in, casualties that were being brought aboard, mostly 82nd Airborne and 101st Airborne, few German soldiers that came aboard as casualties, and they were doing what they could for them. We had an incinerator sitting on the stern of the ship where they're burning up parts of what they'd cut off of the people. Terrible thought. Oh, you can't believe how bad it smelled, but we're burning that off at the back. We hung around to the beach then for an extra day to pick up casualties, where all the other LSTs picked up and went back to England to get another load. So we were a day after them. So we went back over to England, unloaded our casualties and picked up another load and went right back over to Normandy. And we did that for about five times until a big storm came in. We lost our anchor and managed to hit something with the screw and knock the blade off the screw. And so we had to go back and bend a shaft and had to go back into dry dock to get it fixed. So when they fixed it, we didn't get back on the shuttle. They sent us down to the Mediterranean for the August landings down there where we landed in St. Tropez. That was a very quiet, easy operation. Went over there, we were in the morning at daylight, we crack of dawn, we and a few other LSTs were sitting out there off Cavalier Bay, waiting for the orders to go in and unload our people. We had the 3rd Division soldiers aboard, real good soldiers. These guys have been fighting in Italy for a year, and they were really good soldiers. So we waiting out there, and eventually we got the order about noon to go in the beach and unload our troops. And so we went to the Gulf St. Tropez and beached and unloaded our people. Got stuck on the beach, couldn't get off, until an army bulldozer came down and helped push us off. Went back over and went back to Italy and brought another load of soldiers over. And then we came back and landed in Marseille, right down there at the middle of town, and unloaded our people and picked up a load of prisoners and took them back to North Africa. And then we picked up Algerian troops and carried them back over to southern France. Ran that shuttle about four or five times. We had the one time, it was very scary. We picked up a load of British tanks. We had about 25 tanks on board. And they're all chained down, of course. What they do in LST, when you want to chain something down, they just weld a bracket on the deck and hook a chain to it. Well, anyway, the ship got rolling, broke all those tanks loose. So it'd roll over one way and all the tanks would slide down and bang into the bulkhead. And then it'd slowly roll up the other way and the other way, and the tanks would all slide the other direction, slide down, bang into the bulkhead. We couldn't do that very long before they pound a hole, the ship, you know, break your ship up. And so the captain went down to see what he could do. And the next thing you know, I went down to see what was going on. And there's the captain out there hanging on to a gun barrel of one of the tanks, swinging like a pendulum. He was going to throw timbers. Instead of sending somebody else down, he wouldn't ask them to do something he wouldn't do. Him and the bosun mate went on there, and they threw enough timbers in between the tanks to stop them sliding. But he changed course of the ship, so he didn't roll. It was rolling 35 degrees, and that's the limit. I was here with Rolf. Rolled more than 35, would keep right on going. And I was scared, got scared at that time. We thought it was, if we rolled over, that'd be the end of everybody. Well, it didn't. We finally got down to Marseille, and I brought back one souvenir, as I remember. I didn't have room to carry souvenirs, but I bought a little vase. I'll tell you, the French are entrepreneurs. Maybe they made them in advance, but they had all these, went to a little shop, and it was loaded with all these ceramics, all designed to sell to American soldiers. And so I bought this little vase about 8 inches maybe by 3 inches wide, because it was flat and I could put it in my sea bag and bring it home. And I did, I brought it home. We lost that during the fire. That was a shame, a little vase. Of all the souvenirs I had, that was the best one I had brought home. Yeah, we gave it to my mother. After about, we did about maybe 5 shuttle runs between North Africa, Algeria, and Marseille, when they decided that was enough of that, and so we came back to the United States. And re-outfitted the ship, added a radar to it. We didn't have a radar. Didn't add a radar and evaporator so we could make fresh water. Painted the tropical colors and sailed off to the Pacific. And that was all. See, this was in August. I spent December and Christmas in New York City. They gave everybody another 30-day leave, but my folks had just moved to Arizona. There was no place to go. So I stayed in New York for a month. By that time, I was promoted to chief quartermaster. And so I spent my time dating girls and going to shows. One thing, in uniform, you went to the ticket place. There was a ticket booth in Times Square, and you could get tickets to anywhere, anything that they had a surplus of tickets for. And so I got to see a lot of shows. A lot of shows, even went to the opera a couple times. Saw Frank Sinatra. He was at the Paramount Theater and went to Paramount Theater to see Sinatra. A nice month. It was middle, except it was the middle of winter, colder than cold in New York. But otherwise, it was a very pleasant month spent in New York. Then we bundled up the ship. Once we got after that, we loaded up the ship and we headed for the Pacific. We had a load aboard of all kinds of stuff. And on the way down to Guantanamo Bay, we got hit by a freighter. Guy lost his steering, came over and hit it, rammed us in the side. Fortunately, didn't do any real serious damage. Stopped in Guantanamo Bay for overnight or two. I never got ashore. Then we went on down to Panama. And by the time we got to Panama, one of the engines was bad and they had to repair the engine. We missed the convoy to the Pacific. It was heading for Guam. Missed the convoy, so we sailed across by ourselves, all alone, out in the middle of that big ocean. Took 28 days to go from Panama to Honolulu. But we found Honolulu. By that time, I was doing all the navigating on the ship, so most of the crew said, we'll never find Hawaii, out in the middle of that ocean. But I knew where we were, and so we did find Hawaii. And so, like usual, my usual luck, the captain says, okay, half the crew can go ashore today, and port and starboard liberty, he said. So I said to the other quartermaster, well, you go in today, I'll go in tomorrow. Well, tomorrow never came. Next morning, off we go. Same damn thing happened over in Italy. We had a great guy for a captain. We were anchored off of Pompeii, And the captain says, okay, guys, he said, everybody should see Pompeii. He said, so half the crew can go into today and the other half can go in tomorrow. So the same thing, I said, told the guy, the other quartermaster that was on board the ship, Majors Blackie, that was what we called him, Blackie. I said, you go in, Blackie, and I'll go in tomorrow. Same damn thing. Tomorrow never came. So I didn't get to Pompeii either. Yeah. So we landed in Eniwetok Atoll, which is about 3 feet above sea level. And they'd fought a battle through Eniwetok, and the whole ground was people buried everywhere, and it was a real mess. They sent a beer party ashore. Well, I didn't drink beer. Nasty, nasty thing. I tell you, people can be very cruel. There was a pipe sticking up out of the ground with a fun wand on the end of it, and it says, pee here into the mouth of a dead chap. Can you imagine that? Imagine that? Well, anyway, that's what you run into during the war. I mean, that was very cruel. Very cruel.
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1: Welcome back to Hometown Heroes and our conversation with 105-year-old Martin Copenhafer, truly a survivor. He survived the sinking of his LST in Sicily in 1943, made it through D-Day less than a year later. More recently, he lost his home in Malibu, California, to the Palisades Fire. But even at 105, those memories have not faded, and that includes the work his LST carried out in the Pacific, too, after they had landed troops and vehicles in Normandy and then southern France.
0: Eniwetok was terrible. We stayed there just a couple of days and then on to Guam. Guam was very pleasant. Beautiful weather. We got there in April, I guess, we got there. And just with the usual luck we had a pilot to position the ship and take it into where you're going to tie it up. Darned if you didn't run over a buoy and knock a blade off the screw. So here we are sitting there. You can't proceed with us. We had two screws. We had spares, but you can't run the ship with a screw with a blade off it. So we were waiting for a Navy diver to come to change the screw. Well, couldn't get a Navy diver. So after about 3 weeks, the bosun mate, he says, "Well, I'll change the screw," he said. "Can't wait here forever." So without any diving suit, he did it all by just taking a breath of air, going down, doing some work, coming back up, going down, and took off the screw and put on the other screw, the bosun mate. He was a hell of a guy, really. He eventually wound up a four-stripe captain. Wow. It's in the regular Navy. Yeah, eventually he stayed in. He was a real Mustang, but a very capable guy. Yeah, he and I were stayed friends all along. Yeah, Clark was his name, Thomas Breckinridge Clark. Yeah, he was from New York. Yeah, real good man. Yeah, we met him down in Florida after, met him at all our Navy reunions, and last time we saw him down in Florida when we did a trip to Florida. Real good guy. So we loaded up, and we were already loaded up. We had a combat load aboard. So we headed up for Okinawa, and by that time, the kamikazes were all done. The invasion was pretty well settled. The kamikazes weren't coming in anymore. So, interesting thing, I tell everybody, we pulled into Naha, Okinawa, which at that time was the capital of it. Couldn't see anything. I don't know whether any buildings there or not. All we saw was beach. We spent a little time there, more time than I like. Okinawa's a terrible place. But we were a big Navy base, south end of Buckner Bay. We sailed back and forth between Naha and Buckner Bay a couple times. I don't know why, but we seemed like the Navy couldn't decide where we should be. But anyway, the last time we sailed over to Buckner Bay, we organized a little convoy, about 10, 12 ships, and LSTs. And so turns out we had a commander aboard. Nice guy, really, but a pain in the butt, Commander Wilson. And so he checks the ranking of the other, data rank of the other guy that was going to be the convoy commander, and discovers he is senior. So he calls the guy and says, "I'm in command now." He says, "I'm senior officer present." So he says, I will lead the convoy over." So it's getting dark by this time. So like always, it's always dark with no moon. So off we go leading this string of LSTs towards Buckner Bay. It wasn't very far. It was only about a four-hour trip maybe. And so we get going along, and we have a radar by now. And we have a radar operator who's keeping track of where the coastline is. And nothing to take bearings on. It's pitch black. And so we go along and go along until, by dead reckoning, the commander tells the captain, "Well, it's time to turn in. I think we're off the entrance." The entrance wasn't very wide to the bay. It was only maybe a couple hundred yards wide. So we go up and we turn in. Until the bow guy up hollers, "Breakers ahead," he said. So the captain stops the engines and we back down and come back and continue to run down the reef for another 10 minutes till we finally find the entrance to the bay. And the ship's behind us. Now, if you ever see a column of ships go, everyone turns a little sooner. So the next morning we look out there and there's three LSTs sitting on the reef. The last three in line all turned in too soon. Well, this really shook up the commander. On his record, he was convoy commodore, and he's responsible for those ships sitting on there, and he's all shook up. And so he wants to blame everybody. He wanted to blame the radar operator. He wanted to blame the captain of the ship, and couldn't blame him because he was responsible. So he goes over to the port commander over there, some captain in charge of Buckner Bay there, and he says to the captain over there, he says, "I want a court-martial. I want to clear my record." And the captain says, "Forget about it," he said. He says, "We had a hurricane here a couple weeks ago, and we got 60 ships on the beach over here." He says, "Three more of us don't make a gosh darn bit of difference." But he insisted on having a court-martial. So the captain and the radar operator and him all got on an airplane, and they flew off somewhere to have a little court-martial to clear his record. He was not a bad guy, really, except in the Navy you learn a few things. One of them is that senior officers, like commanders and captains, don't talk to enlisted men. They talk to junior officers who talk to enlisted men. But he wasn't that bad a guy, really. I used to talk to him all the time, and I always get back from him pretty much as a grunt, you know, to acknowledge I'd said something to him, because he was always on the bridge where he had no business, and me, that was my territory. And so so I know we were up to Japan later on. We went up to Japan to carry up occupation troops. We took them up there in September. We were up there a couple weeks after they signed the peace treaty. We were up there in Japan and carrying guys up to drop off occupation troops. So we went and sailed up there around the north end of Honshu, and it was nice weather and everything, so somebody says, "Why don't we go fishing?" So they went to the captain of the ship and says, "Can we borrow a boat, you know, we carried six boats, and go fishing?" The captain says, "Sure, he's a good guy, you want to go fishing?" Okay, so the commander loaned us his fishing equipment. So me and about five other guys got in the boat, and we went fishing. Up there, the water was nice, and it was pretty, and we trolled around with that big LSV, that 40-foot boat, trying to fish. Did catch a tuna, actually, did catch a fish, and got stuck on a reef, and we all had to peel off and jump overboard and push the boat off a reef. We We thought, here we are in the middle of nowhere, stuck on a reef. That was no fun. Got worried about that, but we managed to get it off, get back to the ship. They cooked our fish for us. Yeah, we dropped off troops at Shigama, which is the port city for Sendai. Went into Sendai, hitchhiked into Sendai, I remember. Walked in town, and here right on the edge of town is a pile of rifles, about as tall as this room is. And about as wide. Wow. There's thousands of rifles all in a big pile there. So I walked over to the guy. There was a soldier over there guarding the pile. And I said, hey, can I have a rifle? He said, help yourself. Take as many as you want. So I went over and looked at it and sorted through them to find one that wasn't rusty. And picked one of them up and brought it home, brought it back to the States. Yeah. That's how things were, pretty loose and easy, you know. Things really, really, when you talk to GIs, why, there was no fuss, no muss, particularly in the amphibious forces. It was pretty good, the amphibious forces. It wasn't like being on a fleet ship. You're on a cruiser or a battleship. Terrible, terrible. I mean, it was all spit and polish and all that stuff, and where they had senior officers' country, like, where even the junior officers weren't allowed in parts of the ship, the upper level decks up there. For example, when the battleship New Jersey visited San Pedro back about 5, maybe 10 years ago, why the Navy League Malibu, we had the guy that was good, my neighbor, was a captain in the Navy Reserve. And so he arranged to have the Navy League go down and tour the ship to New Jersey. So we went down there. They broke our party up. We probably had 30, 40 people, the Navy League people, and broke them up. And each one of the parties got an officer, generally a junior officer, an ensign, or Lieutenant JG, to escort us around the ship. And they gave us a hell of a good tour. We got to climb into a gun turret, have a gunner's mate in there explain to us how the whole thing worked in the gun turret. And we got to walk in the engine room and see the engine room. And then we went up in the senior officer's country, up where the captain had his boardroom up there. So anyway, this guy's with us, this is JG, Lieutenant JG, and we go up there and he says, you know, fellas, he says, this is the second time I've been allowed up here, he said, to take this tour party around. He said, the only other time was for my performance evaluation. Otherwise, he says, I'm restricted. I can't come up here. Uh-huh. Yeah. So we got to see the Admiral's quarter. Our Admiral had a room up there, and the captain had a room, of course. And, it was interesting. Yeah. And got to walk into the wheelhouse to see where the all that stuff was. They have, in the captain's room, there's two big chairs raised up high where you can look out to see what's going on. Nobody sits in those chairs but the captain. That's his chair. Nobody touches it. You don't get in there. The Navy rank is everything. Much worse than the Army, but rank is everything. Like I mentioned, the senior officers like that don't talk to enlisted men. They talk to junior officers who talk to enlisted men. Except we had Commander Wilson had little choice sometimes, you know. He was always bumbling around down there in the wheelhouse in the chart room where he had no business being anyway. But he was a good guy. I mean, really basically a good guy. I know somebody, we had a bunch of radios in that chart room. Over there, we had a very big chart table about the size of this one here. And above it was a shelf with a bunch of radios on it. Well, somebody hadn't bolted down a radio up there. And he was in there, and the ship got rolling, and one of those radios came flying off and hit him right on the elbow. And he got a big swollen elbow, really bad. Now, some people would have thrown a fit about that. You know, who's responsible for this? Well, he never said a word. He was pretty good. He just took it as this is what things happen, you know, accidents happen. He was pretty good that way. But we had a radio standby. That was part of my bunch, was a radio man. We had two radio men. That was part of my bunch. I had about 20 people that were up there from the bridge gang. We did all the flag hoists. When we were in Tokyo Bay, I took the pennant down. Every Navy ship carries a pennant. Mm-hmm. It's about, maybe 2.5 feet long, and carries it right on the highest part of the ship, on the highest mast on the ship. You have this pennant that you fly, this pennant. As soon as we got clear of Tokyo Bay, I shinnied up the mast and traded the pennant. So I had the pennant to throw over Tokyo Bay and had it home. That was one of my souvenirs that I had in the living room of the house when it got burned. Yeah, it was pretty good. I had the date written. I wrote the date on it, what the date was. We were there in Tokyo Bay. We were there very early. I never got ashore there in Tokyo or Yokohama. We did have one Liberty party get to shore. Once again, I told the other quartermaster, yeah, you go ahead, I'll come in tomorrow. And he went to Yokohama, nothing to see anyway. The place all shot up, wasn't worth visiting.
1: It's time for our final break, but we'll get some final thoughts from Mr. Copenhafer when we come back, including a glimpse into his work for the assessor's office in Los Angeles County. Which celebrity homes made an impression on him? Hometown Heroes will be right back after this.
9: Hey, do you ever have those moments where you realize you've been settling for less than the best for way too long? Sometimes we just accept the status quo without looking around for better ways to do things. And I gotta tell you, when it comes to your money, I think I've found a better way with EECU. 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
1: Welcome back to Hometown Heroes, wrapping up our second episode with an amazing 105-year-old survivor of D-Day and so much more. Martin Copenhafer of Garden Valley, California, has shared about the sinking of his LST in July of 1943, about the Operation Tiger disaster 9 months later, and then what he experienced off of Omaha Beach on June 6, 1944. We've heard a little bit of his memories from the Pacific, too, but what about the men with whom he served?
0: I had worked with good people. And this one fellow, my first guy was John Bond, a fellow that on the first LST. And the second LST was a fellow named Majors. He was from New Jersey. He always wanted me to come over and visit with his wife and family for dinner when we were back in New York, but I never did. I should have. He was a real good guy and a very capable guy, too. And so I was very fortunate with these guys. They were very. The one guy, John Bond, he wound up very well to do, very well to do. He wound up with a great big machine shop.
1: I've got just a few more questions for you. I'm wondering, are you one of those who feels like the atomic bomb saved your life?
0: Yeah. Well, probably, yes, very likely. We were along with hundreds of other LSTs all gathering together to do the invasion of Japan. This was in August, and the invasion was set for November 1st. And we knew we were going to have to go in. And after all the kamikaze attacks they had in Okinawa, we figured it would be even worse there in Japan. Mm-hmm. And the LST is a big, large stationary target. That's what they were. We figured there would be a hell of a lot of losses. We were not looking forward to it. You know, we figured it would be a, so everybody was happy as could be after the bomb was dropped and Japan surrendered. Mm-hmm. Yes, we were very happy about that.
1: And, you know, you told me about your experience on D-Day. What beach were you at?
0: Omaha Red. Uh-huh. We were right at where all the action was, yeah. At Omaha Red. And we were far enough off beach shore where the Germans didn't have any guns to shell all those ships sitting out there off the beach. The guns they had were in those concrete, well, they're all built in concrete, but they covered the beach. rather than cover to sea. And they had a bunch of guns there, six-inch guns. Could have done a lot of damage, but they didn't. They were aimed at the beach. And so we were a mile off the beach, and later, after we launched those tanks that sank, we moved out to about 4 miles, where we were pretty much out of range of anything. Yeah, we really couldn't see the action from where we were and what was going on the beach. All we had was the small boats that were coming back and forth all the time, bringing people out, bringing out the wounded people, taking more of the people in, and they'd tell us what was going on the beach. They'd pull in there and unload people and pick up casualties and see what the debris and everything, and come back and tell us what was going on. Yeah, that's kind of how we knew. What people don't know, of course, is that 11 o'clock on D-Day, we got a word from the General Bradley, who was in charge of the operation, prepared to evacuate the people on the beach. Thought they're going to stop the invasion right there because they're taking so many casualties. And so we thought, oh boy, that's going to be fun, getting those people off the beach back on board the ship and abandon all the equipment. They changed their mind in about 10 or 15 minutes. But there wasn't, came that close to backing off. Well, the British were doing okay on their beach, and we did all right at Utah Beach. And so apparently when they weighed the things, they decided, well, go ahead, we'll continue with the assault on Omaha because they were taking so many casualties on Omaha. I don't know if you ever have been there, but right above Omaha Beach is a big cemetery. There's about 9,000 people buried there, and there's a big memorial there. I've been there a couple times, and I'll tell you, it's heartbreaking. Yeah, see all that stuff there. I was there for the first time when they had on Memorial Day, and they had a big memorial service going, and was there. They scrapped out all those LSTs. They were built pretty flimsy, half-inch steel plate, just welded together by women welders. Women did all the welding back in Pittsburgh. And then they came through with a smoothed off the surface with the chipper, chipped the surface on it. The women did a good job. LSTs were flexible. They didn't have a keel. They were flat bottom, no keel. But surprisingly, they held together. They rode out some pretty rough weather. I think it was Churchill's idea. He decided that's what they needed. And the thing was his idea. They were based on a tanker. Lake Maracaibo tanker, they called it, a shallow water tanker that they used in Venezuela. And they had lots of tanks. And down below the tank deck, it was all tanks. We carried lots of water, lots of fuel. They had enough fuel to go around the world a couple of times. And we were always giving fuel to people. And I remember one time when we were over in England, the battleship Texas was over there. And they'd been over there by Cherbourg, shelling Cherbourg, and Cherbourg was shelling back, and they hit it two or three times. And they were running the Texas at flank speed to keep from getting sunk. And so they came into a little town down there where we happened to be, and they didn't have any water left. They'd used up all the water, their water in this little fracas they were in. So we pulled up alongside them with our LST, and these guys in the battleship looks down at this crew we have, the way the guys are dressed, you know. Just wearing dungarees and wearing big long beards. And didn't look at all like in U.S. Navy. They looked down there and they couldn't believe it was the crew down there. So the guy that was the head quartermaster on board the Texas, I know him, I've been in quartermaster class with him. He says, "I'll come on over and have lunch with us," he said. So I went on board the Texas for lunch, and man, I'll tell you, what a different experience from what you have in the Navy on an LST. We all went in the room, a big room down there. All the people slept in hammocks. At night, you have morning, you got up and wound up your hammock and stacked it up, hung it up against the bulkhead. We'd set up a big long table, and the whole quartermaster staff is all sitting at this table, all at attention. And the head quartermaster of the group, that was the guy that I knew, fellow named Burns. He sits in there and he sits down at the table and we're served a lunch on China. Yeah, we have five mess attendants coming in, bring us our food, setting it down in front of us. Nobody touches anything until the head guy up there says, okay, time, we'd have lunch. When he starts eating lunch, other people can. That's how it was on a battleship. Yeah, thank goodness it wasn't that way in the Navaste. It was very loose, and even I know our captain, the last one, the second one in particular, Adams, he says, you guys do your job, he says, and we'll all get along just fine. And that's the way it was. He didn't care. We were in the Mediterranean. Everybody cut off their blue jeans and their shorts, grew big long beards, didn't wear a shirt, didn't look anything like a Navy. But that's how it was. And just as long as they did their job, that's all he wanted. And everybody loved him. Yeah.
1: Thank you for being so generous with your time. I don't want to forget to say thank you. Thank you for serving our country. And
0: you get me talking, you can't shut me up. That's one of the problems.
1: Well, I bet you've got some Hollywood stories, too. Was there one movie star or celebrity whose house you appraised that made a good impression on you?
0: Well, Robert Taylor. I remember Robert Taylor's house, for one. We went to see his house, and Robert Taylor had a brand spanking new house over there up in Pacific Palisades. And what was the most impressive about the house was his closet. He had a closet. Good God, it was big. And it had, just like a clothing store, he had all these sports coats hanging there. He must have had 100 sports coats hanging in that closet. But once again, it was like most of those when we met a celebrity. Why, they'd say, just go about, do your business, you know what you got to do. I never had a celebrity argue about his assessment, never once. Might want to talk about it, but they never argued about it, never. The people that argued about assessments, by and large, were guys that owned apartment houses, but the celebrities had very little problem with them, but we met a lot of people that way at different times. You know, like, one of the most important is the guy, of course, that screwed the detonator into the bomb that they dropped at Hiroshima. We went out to see him. He called up and wanted someone to review his assessment. So a senior appraiser and I went out to see him. Nicest guy he ever met. And we sat down and he's telling us about the flight up to Hiroshima and the Enola Gay. He said when they got up there, he got time while he got the detonator out and he screwed it into the bomb, he said, before they dropped it. He was a guy that did things himself. He was working on his swimming pool. He had a leak of some kind. And he got a shovel and dug it all out himself, and he was going to fix the
1: pool. I don't know how easy it is, because you've been through a lot in 105 years.
0: Yeah.
1: But when you think back over all of that, is there something that you would say you're most proud of or most thankful for?
0: Oh, I don't know. I'm most proud of my Navy service, mainly. Mm-hmm. Yeah, that was the only thing probably ever did that was really worthwhile, was serving the Navy. Yeah, for the years, and got through all that okay. I was lucky on that. You know, I was lucky to survive a ship bombing and sinking. I was lucky to do that. Otherwise, I lived a very quiet life. If I had it to do over again, I wouldn't live it the same way. I would do just like everybody else did after they got out of the service that was my age, go find a wife somewhere or another and get married and raise a family, which I did not do, but I was kind of looking after my parents. That took priority, really. Mm-hmm. Yeah, I bought them a house to live in.
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20: When will it happen? I'm Roger Stern, Fox News. President Trump says the U.S. and Iran will sign a peace deal tomorrow. But Iran says it may take days if it does even happen. Meanwhile, Fox's Max Gordon is looking at the issues keeping both nations apart.
19: Both sides are still wrestling over the Strait of Hormuz. Last night, Iran launched several one-way attack drones trying to strike commercial ships in the Strait of Hormuz. U.S. forces say they shot them all down, though, with CENTCOM stating that the international trade corridor remains open for transit. That is, except for ships trying to go to or from Iranian ports, with the blockade still in place. Meanwhile, Tehran and Washington are both trying to play up their end of a potential memorandum of understanding that would end the war and open up a longer negotiation period. According to a senior administration official, the performance-based deal includes the destruction and removal of Iran's nuclear material, Iran dismantling its nuclear program, no sanctions relief until compliance, opening up the Strait of Hormuz, and ending the funding of terrorist groups.
20: The president is expected to discuss getting mines out of the Strait of Hormuz during the Group of Seven summit, which begins on Monday. Team USA won its World Cup opener last night against Paraguay 4-1.
21: Amazing, spectacular, historic. It's being called the best U.S. men's national soccer team showing at a World Cup ever. And that's because for the first time in history, the U.S. men's national soccer team scored 4 goals in a World Cup match. To put that in perspective, Team USA scored 3 goals total in the last World Cup. Now, last night, Team USA dominated Paraguay 4-1 in Los Angeles, led by Flo Balogun, becoming the first American to score 2 goals in a World Cup match since 1930.
20: Fox's Brian Yenis. 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
4: In the age of social media, novel terms have emerged to explain our new digital world, not the least of which is fubbing. Fubbing means you are physically with someone but are ignoring them by checking texts, scrolling social media, or replying to emails instead of engaging in the conversation or the moment. My daughter will have friends over, and when I check in, they're all on their phones. When I question this, she'll say, "We are connecting. We're talking about what's

0: in the California gubernatorial election. It all comes down to Hilton. He is going to join us in this hour to talk about his runoff against Javier Becerra and maybe get to the bottom of how Nithya Raman went from a distant third to running away with the mail-in balloting. I don't know. It seems a little bit like chicanery where I'm at.
1: What in the wide, wide world of sports is going on here?
0: But whether you agree or disagree, you are welcome to be a part of this show. I would just tell you, I'm not an activist. I'm very much a talk show host. I'm a grown man who plays video games. I'm not here to steer our democracy, because if this whole country lives and dies with me, it died a long time ago.
2: He's a lousy dad, but he's right.
0: 888-788-9910 is the phone number. The reason we have been harping on these California elections is because a lot of people keep saying, oh, these Republicans say there's something wrong. They don't have any proof. Here's Kayleigh McEnany, clip one.
3: We're learning more about the professional signature collector who agreed to plead guilty to paying homeless people to register to vote in Los Angeles. Brenda Lee Brown Armstrong admitted she used to pay people on Skid Row $2 or $3 to sign ballot initiative petitions and gave homeless people her address to use so they could register to vote. Armstrong got paid for every signature she got, and the DOJ says this case is just the tip of the iceberg.
0: Whoa, wait a minute here. Okay, so a woman pled guilty to paying homeless people to vote.
4: That's not right.
0: And everybody keeps telling you, no, there's no proof. What are you talking about? Come on, this is January 6th stuff. Jimmy, shut up. What are you doing? That whole thing. Okay, but we've got people pleading guilty to buying votes. That awful lot like election fraud. In fact, they're going to jail for election fraud. Okay, and then you've got this other reality that just doesn't pass the sniff test. And I know the sniff test is a bad analogy in a state like California where they go big potty on the sidewalk. But to everyone objectively listening right now, okay, I'm in a pink denim jacket. That's what I'm wearing right now. I am not a serious person, meaning I'm not like selling you agitation. I don't want you to get angry. I'm trying to be a force multiplier of positive energy. Okay, when you're a broadcaster, you're on a few hundred stations, whatever my mood is becomes your mood if you listen long enough. And whatever mood I send you home in, you're going to hand to the next person who's going to hand it to the next person who's going to hand it to the next person. That's the truth. When you're in mass media, TV, radio, you are a force multiplier of whatever your vibe happens to be. So mine is, you know, like I said, I'll have serious conversations with you about issues, but I'll take them seriously. But I'm not taking myself seriously.
5: My hobbies are fast cars and fast women.
0: Fast cars and, well, I'm married now. Women have slowed down a little bit. That whole, you know.
6: I admire your honesty.
0: No, shout out to Jenny. She's the best. But the point is, okay, when I get on the air with you, I'm not trying to get you worked up. I'm trying to have like a legitimate, like a horse sense exchange with you where I play you clips, talk to you about what's happening in politics and just give you a reasoned analysis. Okay. Reasoned analysis. It's not a wonky show. I'm not memorizing policy. Well, that was Article 23, Section B, which was a recess. I'm not doing that. It would put everybody to bed, you know, I mean, you get sick of it.
7: Shut up. Will you shut up?
0: Honestly, somebody was telling me this at the Talkers Convention last week. They're like, wow, your show's really easy to listen to. I said, because my IQ is at the exact place it needs to be. If my IQ was like 50 points higher, this show would be unbearable because people who are smart have to constantly remind you how smart they are by saying a lot of academic things that you get sick of listening to after a while. Okay. I'm just going to talk to you through the lens of horse sense. Okay. Objective analysis. Nithya Raman had to get up and address her supporters on election night. She cried. She didn't want them to think she let them down. She didn't want her family to think she let them down. She wanted to remind the world that they fought for all of the right causes. And she was saying this at a time when she was in a distant third place. Like her Polymarket odds were under 7% of making it to the runoff. She has since crushed Spencer Pratt and Karen Bass in mail-in balloting from the very districts in California where people

0: people are now being arrested for buying homeless votes. So I want you to hear this and tell me if this woman thought she had any chance of making it into the next round. She didn't, okay, to be clear, but it's just worth acknowledging that this was part of this this whole entire charade. Clip 12.
1: I've been a candidate for something as long as you can remember. And you've had to live through it with me. And you've been so patient through all of it. Thank you. Ganan Gavedi, I hope you know that everything every person in this room is fighting for in this campaign has been about building a city that's worthy of you and every child in the city.
2: Oh, shut up, woman.
0: Because that woman has now made it into the runoff. Guys, that was a concession speech. That was, I just want you to know everything we were fighting for was to make a better life. And now she has somehow surged past Spencer Pratt by 29,000 votes. She didn't win her own district. She got blown out in her district. Okay, yet she was popular enough in the other districts where all the late mail-in ballots are coming from.
3: What a fraud!
0: Again, I don't know that it's legitimately a fraud. I just know that a lot of people are getting arrested for fraud. Doesn't mean she was a part of it. No one's getting arrested for specifically helping her. For real, I want to caveat that. But this comes on the aftermath of Gavin Newsom, the governor, in a state that has been one-party rule, saying that there are things we can do to make sure two candidates don't make the runoff. It is a break glass scenario. Here's Newsom saying it, clip 11.
4: There is a break the glass scenario, and there's many people that have a deep understanding of what it would look like if Democrats were locked out, and we're going to do everything to make sure that doesn't happen.
0: We're going to do everything to make sure Democrats don't get locked out. So if that means, I don't know, going down the skid row and handing out a couple of $2 bills to the crackheads, let's get this going, girl. Come on, man. We need these votes.
5: Paying in cash.
0: I don't know that that's true. I don't. But, you know, when you see the way they count votes, you see the fact that it is not only do they not have voter ID, but they sued to stop the Department of Justice from checking their voter rolls. I mean, the DOJ just wanted to come in and match every voter to an address, but California sued. Why? Why? Because a lot of the voters are all registered to the same damn address. That's a real thing. Okay, to give you an example, Brenda Lee Brown Armstrong admitted she used to pay people on Skid Row $2 to $3 to sign a ballot initiative. Okay, she paid every signature and gave homeless people her address to use so they could register to vote. That's the problem in California. That's why they don't want voter ID. If I hand you an ID, you then look up my address to make sure it matches what I'm registered as. And when you look up my address, if you see that there are 300 other people registered to the same address,
6: this could be a problem.
0: You either have to stop me from voting, which starts a whole hullabaloo, or you have to just play along and pretend you didn't run my address and you don't actually realize there's so many people registered to one place. That's what's going on in California, straight up. They were juicing turnout in a lot of gray area ways, some of which were legal. Ballot harvesting is legal, meaning it's not illegal to go to the homeless community, give them money, and give them a fake address to vote from. That is illegal. That woman's going to jail. But just the same, you could go to a residential apartment building where people don't traditionally turn out in high percentages to vote, and you could get a 100% voter turnout by collecting their ballots and mailing them in for them. That's now legal. Like, that is a thing you can do. You can show up and go, hey, we got an election coming up. You got a ballot in the mail. Fill it out. Give it to me. I'll go hand it in. Better yet, don't fill it out. Just give it to me and I'll go hand it in. And that's how you wind up in these scenarios where 24,000 votes come in and Spencer Pratt doesn't get one of them. Oh, for 24,000 votes? And they want you to believe that's legitimate?
7: Sell crazy someplace else. We're all stocked up here.
0: So just talking to you as an objective observer, okay? Because I want to be responsible. Nithya Raman cried after getting blown out in her district and blown out on election night. She has now gotten an overwhelming amount of mail-in ballots. So overwhelming that she leapfrogged Spencer Pratt by 29,000 votes. She might even catch Karen Bass. I doubt it because they're going to probably stop padding now. But the point is, those things undermine faith in democracy, and Republicans call it fixed. If it doesn't actually get fixed, the next time the Republicans win a close election, the Democrats go, oh, was that payback for that California thing you said was stolen? The hell's going on here? It's kind of how 2020 and 2016 went down. Trump won the 2016 election, and the Democrats didn't say it was legitimate. You know how they tell you if you undermine faith in democracy, you should be in jail? It's treason. How dare you question an election? Well, this is what the Democrats were saying in 2016.
3: As I've been telling candidates who have come to see me, you can run the best campaign. You can even become the nominee. And you can have the election stolen from you.
5: You agree that Donald Trump is, in effect, not a legitimate president?
6: I think that there's no question that the process that elected him was not legitimate.
8: The president-elect, although legally elected, is not legitimate.
9: Donald Trump is an illegitimate president.
10: I think the interference, although not yet quantified, if fully investigated, would show that Trump didn't actually win the election in 2016.
11: So do you believe President Trump is an illegitimate president?
10: Based on what I just said, which I can't retract.
12: Trump knows he's an illegitimate president who got illegitimate foreign help.
0: Wow, that's Hillary Clinton, who now says Donald Trump should die in prison for questioning the legitimacy of an election.
13: She is a fraud, a phony, a woman without a moral core, a regular two-faced, mealy-mouthed politician who swings with the wind.
0: When there's a double standard, there's no standard. Okay, and we are going towards a place where the peaceful transfer of power will not be as common if this is the case in our elections. That's why you need Republicans to pass the SAVE Act. Okay, I don't get on the air and just go, oh, the Democrats are bad. Democrats don't control the Senate and the House and the presidency. The Republicans do. And are the Republicans doing anything to pass the SAVE Act that 84% of us want? No. Guys, the talk radio host you listen to who just gets on the air every day and tells you the Democrats are the devil, he's partly right, but he's not helping you if that's all he ever does. Because you don't get accountability from calling out one side. You get accountability from creating an environment similar to the one you grew up in, where the voters no longer look at their fellow voters as their enemies. If you are a Republican voter, that Democrat aunt you have that shows up and ruins Thanksgiving is not actually your enemy. She represents the civilian class like you. They represent the government class. And the people in government are supposed to answer to us, the taxpayers. But they don't do that anymore because they know we want to beat the other side more than anything else in this next election. It's not about quality of life. It's not about ideas. Think how many people in Maine are voting for Graham Plattner. They've spent how many years calling Trump a Nazi, and now they're voting for a guy with a Nazi tattoo. Those aren't serious people. Those are clowns. But that's what our elections have become. There's nobody sitting in California watching them count votes a week later going, ah, this is legitimate. They're just going, ha ha, we're beating the Republicans. But they don't realize how much they're contributing to the demise of this very thing we're fighting control of. Okay, that's the reality right now. Politics have turned into two little kids who don't want to share a toy. Hey, can I play with your Buzz Lightyear? No. Come on, just let them play. Ah! And they pull back and forth, and the next thing you know, they broke the toy in half. That's where we are in our democracy right now, if you don't make some type of change. That's why I get on the air every day, and I just don't go, oh, the Democrats are bad. The Democrats suck, okay? But you got to call out the Republicans, too, because when it comes to election integrity, they ain't doing a freaking thing to help, okay? That is the reality.
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5: I'm Gianna Gelosi with your Fox True Crime Minute. A Texas man who's facing a capital murder charge in connection with the death of his pregnant wife has fled the country. On May 4th, the attorney for Lee Mongerson Gilley says his client cut off his ankle monitor before boarding a plane to Canada, and then flew from Canada to Italy, where he was taken into custody by authorities. There, he allegedly told officials that he was seeking asylum because he was being wrongfully prosecuted and feared he would face the death penalty. The 39-year-old was charged with capital murder in 2025 in connection with the killing of his pregnant wife, Christina Bauer Gilley, on October 7, 2024. Gilley initially told police that she died of an overdose and he attempted to perform CPR. An autopsy suggested otherwise. She had trauma to her neck and face more consistent with strangulation. Gilley was arrested in 2024, released on $1 million bail, and required to wear that ankle monitor. In 2025, prosecutors say he spoke with a woman about a plan to flee to Mexico. 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I'm Gianna Gelosi with your Fox True Crime Minute.
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7: The Department of War has designated Anthropic as a supply chain risk. This means defense vendors and contractors have to show that they don't use Anthropic's models in their work with the Pentagon. Anthropic is the first American company to be publicly named a supply chain risk. Fox Business spoke to a member of Anthropic's National Security Council, and he stressed that the move is not only unprecedented, but that their position is being misunderstood. Here is Josh Hodges.
8: We got one of the top three American AI companies being penalized in an extreme fashion for raising concern over future capabilities and impacts that could have on warfighters as well as sort of general population.
7: In a memo, Anthropic CEO Dario Amodei said they have been having productive conversations with the Department of War about, quote, ways we could serve the department. The Undersecretary of War saying on X that there is no active negotiation with Anthropic. For Fox on Tech, I'm Madison Allworth. Fox Business.
9: Saving you money, I'm Hillary Barsky. Many Americans are facing mounting financial pressures, but by making small changes to everyday habits can make a major impact on long-term wealth. Last year, nearly three-quarters of Americans failed to meet their savings and spending goals, according to a Vanguard consumer survey. Many people, especially those in their 30s and 40s, are falling into costly traps, including failing to boost emergency savings, delaying investing, and taking on too much debt. Financial experts say it's important to prioritize retirement savings. Missing out on employer matches or delaying contributions can have a long-term impact. Also, don't take on financial debt, which chips away at your ability to build real wealth. And it's critical to save for an emergency fund and start to plan for your child's education early. College costs continue to rise, and many families underestimate the importance that the earlier you start to save, the less difficult it becomes in later years. Saving you money, Hillary Barsky, Fox News.

0: Fox Across America with Jimmy Failla, fired up to talk to this next guest. The last time we were together, I was seeing two of him, but I can confidently tell you we are joined by one Paul Gleiser right now. Hey, man.
1: Hey, man. Listen, the steak at Bobby Van's, the steakhouse equivalent of being waterboarded.
0: That was good stuff.
1: It was great stuff. That bone-in ribeye, I'm still getting over. Fantastically good steak.
0: Thank you for that. Next time around, we got to take it to Patsy's and sit at the Frank Sinatra table.
1: I'm ready.
0: With Sal and the gang. There's two places in this whole freaking city that I frequent quietly. Patsy's and, of course, Bobby Van's. So if you're listening on WOR in the local market and you want to see Paul Gleiser the next time he's in town, you check one of those two haunts and there's a very good chance you're going to run into the guy. Give me this, since I got you on the line now. Now that I'm done with my restaurant week sandwich board. You're down in Texas. I don't know that it's necessarily Spurs country, but we do have a game four tonight between the Knicks and the Spurs. How are the local sports fans handling this series right now?
1: Well, it's in my immediate part of the world. I'm sitting here in Dallas. We are the Dallas Mavericks, who amount to nothing currently in the NBA. So, you know, I think what we have here is people just want the Texas team to win. It's just fair. State pride. It's certainly nothing like what's going on in New York when I saw there last week.
0: Yeah, yeah.
1: It was crazy.
0: Well, we haven't won in 53 years. You guys have been winning.
1: When?
0: I know, but you had Tim Duncan and David Robinson, and you had a good run. New York, we haven't been known for beating the other team as much as we've been known for beating the other fans. You know what I'm saying?
1: Yeah.
0: We just had a watch party the other night where 21 people got arrested in the park. It's so crazy.
1: You know, my wife and I were talking, you know, what happens in New York if the Knicks go on to win the series and win the championship?
0: Well, the nice thing is... it already looks like somebody wrecked the place. So we don't have to worry about the fallout from those ensuing riots that could ensue. But actually, I think it'd be okay. I don't think this is because the city's won enough things. Okay, maybe not recently. The most recent thing we have is a Giants championship over the Patriots. But they've won enough things that I think it's just going to be more of a rowdy thing than it's going to be. And maybe this is wishful thinking, than it's going to be a destructive thing.
1: Let's hope. If New York Knicks win or if the San Antonio Spurs win, whichever team wins, mm-hmm. I want the locals to have a good time.
0: Amen. I can get behind that. Yes. No, 1,000% I agree. Last question since I got you on the line. Okay. I have Steve Hilton coming up. He just made it into the runoff in California. He could very well be the next governor. Okay. Is there any part of you sitting out there in Texas? I know you don't vote in California, but you probably technically could if you wanted to.
1: Yeah, that's the thing. There you go.
0: Do you have a hard time taking that election seriously?
1: Yeah, I do. And it's kind of like you've said on the air many times. If your husband is reluctant to show you the credit card statement, maybe you need to look at the credit card statement.
0: That's it. I might have oversimplified, but you're right, correct?
1: It's that simple. You know, I've attended the past five political conventions on both sides. Every single person in the Democratic National Convention, a lot of black people in there, all had to show a photo ID.
0: Every single one of them. That's the scam. Maybe that's why they're beating each other up at the Knicks watch party. They just don't agree on the politics. We'll find out soon enough. Paul Gleiser, you still got it, man. Thanks for a few minutes.
1: It's always a pleasure, my man. Talk to you.
0: See you next week. The great Paul Gleiser, Steve Hilton, coming up to bat after this.

0: everyone. This is Ainsley Earhart. Thank you for joining me for the 52-episode podcast series, The Life of Jesus.
1: 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Stacey Keach, Sean Astin, Michael York, and Kristen Bell provide the voices for some of Jesus' notable followers. 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
4: This is House Call for Health. A recent study from a university in Finland finds that you might be able to exercise longer without feeling more exhausted if you're listening to your favorite music during a workout. Those who picked their own music extending endurance by nearly 20% during intense exercise. For the study, they looked at 29 recreationally active adults completing two identical cycling sessions with about 80% effort. One group cycled in silence, the other chose music, with their workout lasting about 6 minutes longer on average. But despite being able to go longer while listening to some tunes, heart rate and other physical markers remained similar to the silent group. The lead researcher saying self-selected music doesn't change your fitness level, it just helps you to tolerate sustained effort for longer. The study was published in the journal Psychology of Sport and Exercise. 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
0: I'm Gianna Gelosi with your Fox True Crime Minute. New details emerge in a 24-year-old murder case that has gone cold until this year. Back in 2002, Frank Weiss from Plano, Texas, was found dead near Lake Louisville. Last month, 55-year-old Lisa Honrund was arrested for his murder. She was his wife at the time of his death. Court documents say Weiss was shot with a .38-caliber firearm, and his body was found wrapped in plastic bags, tied up with rope, and weighted down with sandbags duct taped to his legs. They went on to say that Weiss and Honrund went to dinner 2 days before his body was found, and it was the last time he was seen alive. Detectives learned that Weiss had asked for an annulment, and Honrund signed it. In the days after his disappearance, detectives say Honrund told Weiss's daughter he had gone to Cancun but didn't want to be bothered. Investigators say the case was finally cracked thanks to new information from a key witness, alongside advances in technology and investigative techniques. There's more on this story at foxnews.com or subscribe to the Fox True Crime podcast. I'm Gianna Gelosi with your Fox True Crime Minute.

0: Fox Across America with Jimmy Failla. Fired up to talk to my next guest who has made the runoff in California. I didn't vote for him out here in New York, but I probably could have. I mean, for all we know, in California. But joining us now, the man, the myth, the legend, Steve Hilton on the line. Hey, man.
1: How are you doing? I can't believe you didn't vote. What about your dog? Dogs vote, dead people vote. I just don't think you're playing the game right.
0: I should have been up at the Bronx Zoo getting some of those animals registered to vote. We would have called this thing a long time ago. Congratulations. Exactly. I'm excited for you. One of the funniest things I've seen, okay, is CNN announcing to their viewers that you had made it into the runoff. It is... If you've ever seen a cat getting a bath, the cat just, you know, shrinks and doesn't want to be there. A cat getting a bath moment, if ever there was one.
1: Well, I'm very happy to have, given them something to be upset about. It's just a thrill. I mean, that's really why I do this, you know, for those moments. And then especially to make sure that you can bring them to me, because it's easy to miss them.
0: Yeah, now I know you got a lot going on. But you're being driven around California right now. I'm assuming this is one of those licensed drivers and not someone who doesn't speak English Gavin Newsom gave a license to.
1: We've got a nice Sikh gentleman.
0: Okay.
1: He's there. He's doing a good job. We're just trying to find someone to run into to cause a deadly pileup if possible.
0: You might get that. You might get a Gavin Newsom endorsement if this keeps up. Be careful.
1: Exactly. He'll switch to me from back Korea. So I'm just looking at your little your logo there. We need something like that. Steve Across California. I like it. I like the little thing you got there. Well, that should be the theme of our campaign.
0: Listen, my staff gets paid in bourbon. You can probably negotiate with them offline. You'll be just fine. We're talking to the great Steve Hilton. So give me this. I just have one substantive question.
1: I'm off. I'm going. That's it.
0: I saw you mention that you'd invite Javier Becerra to support voter ID, because that is going to be on the ballot in the fall, correct? A voter ID initiative?
1: Yeah, we've got it on the ballot. So this is the big thing for California. Whatever happens with the Save America Act, all of that, it's on the ballot here. Uh-huh. Thanks to some great campaigners. A friend of mine called Carl DeMeyer runs an organization called Reform California. The Lincoln Club of Orange County. Really great work went into putting it on the ballot. Uh-huh. So now we can vote for it. It's got 70% support in California.
0: Wow.
1: So that was my generous offer to my opponent.
0: Uh-huh.
1: Come with me, Javier, and let's do this. Let's get it done. Something we can agree upon. Of course he can't, because they always put themselves on the wrong side of things where most normal people agree.
0: Well, let me ask you this. If Steve Hilton is the next governor of California and the...
1: No, you're not getting a job. Just before you go.
0: I don't listen. Stop it. I wouldn't even humor such a thing, because if you run a background check, I just wasted your time and mine. There's no way I'm getting a job. I don't think I could get hired by Graham Plattner's campaign at this point. I'm aware. Get it. But give me this. If you're the governor of California and the feds want to audit California's voter rolls, would you sue to block them, or would you let them check the voter rolls?
1: This is the point. You nailed it. This is the point, right? And this is the point. Everyone asks me the whole time, especially, you know, places like CNN and elsewhere, how are you going to win with the Trump endorsement and Trump, Trump, Trump? It's all they got to say. And Javier Becerra, his entire campaign is going to be Trump, Trump, Trump, Trump, MAGA, MAGA, MAGA.
0: Mm-hmm.
1: And my point is this. The president and his team are doing a ton that would give practical benefits to Californians.
0: Mm-hmm.
1: What you just mentioned is one example. Another example is auditing the fraud in the healthcare system.
0: Yeah.
1: They're blocking that as well, trying to open up oil and gas production so we can cut gas prices.
0: Yeah.
1: Gavin Newsom's blocking that. Forest management so we don't have mega wildfires. They're blocking that. On all these specific things, it's going to be helpful to Californians to have a governor who actually works with the administration on common sense things that make our lives better.
0: Amen. Well, that's what I think a lot of people are missing. If you're just joining us, Steve Hilton, with us on the Zoom, is the idea of a governor having a good working relationship with a president, no matter who that president is not a bad thing for your state.
1: Exactly. I exactly right. And I say that just, you know, I'd say whoever's in the White House, that's the job of the governor. But we've got this, we've got Newsom, who's basically completely checked out. Mm-hmm. He's not interested in anything to do with our state other than using it as an opportunity to push his presidential campaign. His entire time is spent looking for ways to kind of show how much he hates Trump,
0: yeah,
1: and how he control him. And it's just utterly pathetic.
0: Yeah, it actually does just look like a well-dressed group therapy session at this point. Because this getting in front of a mic and venting about Trump, it really is. It's very uninspiring. But people are fired up for this campaign. I'm going to be in California in July for 3 shows. My only question is, you know, comedy is a pretty bipartisan game. I obviously have Newsom jokes and Karen Bass jokes and everything else to be said about Javier Becerra. Is it acceptable to joke about Republican nominee Steve Hilton, or am I going to get deported?
1: You will when I take office in January, but for now, keep doing the jokes. I think that's a sign that I've made it.
0: It's like, yes,
1: making jokes. Fair. And they've even heard of the guy you're making jokes about. That is the ultimate test. That means something's going right.
0: That's how you know you made it. If you can be a setup, okay, that means you've succeeded. It's like, you know, back in the day, we had this guy, Weird Al Yankovic. And if he re-recorded your song and made fun of it, you knew you had a hit song. So that's where we're at and that's where we're at in your music career right now. Good stuff.
1: Well, I'm very excited about it. And, you know, we'll be releasing the single very soon, and you'll be there promoting it alongside me. This is going to be great. Okay, if the governor thing doesn't work out, then I'll be on the road with you. It'll be good.
0: Look at that. I landed a job on the Hilton campaign after all. We've come full circle. Good luck out there today, man. Congratulations. We're all excited for you.
1: Thank you, Jimmy. Great to see you.
0: See you
1: out here.
0: Yeah, oh, it's coming. I'll check in when we're on the way. The great Steve Hilton, everybody, driving along on the highway, the victorious grin on his face. He did the unthinkable. He got a Republican into the runoff in the governor's race. Do you want the vote tallies in the governor's race? They have about 6.6 million votes. When someone says to you, okay, whether we're talking about LA with Spencer Pratt, we're talking about the general, well, you got to look at the population in California. This is the Sonny Hostin clip from The View. Let's hear this really quick. It's clip 7.
2: So it does take a long time to be right, to
3: Why
2: do it well.
3: Why can Florida do it right in one night, though?
2: I You're don't think Florida, you can like, do it when you have California, 23 million registered voters. It's just
0: can
2: not
0: Can I just
2: possible.
0: Jump in and shut and her so off
3: I,
0: now?
3: I
0: just want to jump in and cut her off because she says it's not possible when you have 23 million voters, except there's only one small problem. They don't have 23 million people voting.
4: Oh, wow.
0: They got 6 million people voting. Florida can count 23 million votes in a day. Sonny Hostin gets up there and goes, nah, California, they need at least a week. They got look at the population. Their whole population isn't voting. They have maybe 6.5 million people voting in these elections. Maybe. Okay, that's a very generous estimate. But the point is, if you're on the Democratic side of the aisle, you want to do the old nothing to see here because you think it benefits you. And if you're on the Republican side, you're like, I don't know. Okay, I don't say this to you. As a Republican who just interviewed Steve Hilton. And I know some of you will be like, yeah, come on, Jimmy. Would you stop it right now? Nobody believes you when you say that. Okay, but what I'm about to say to you is not political. It's human. California sued to stop our government from cross-referencing their voter rolls. Why? Why is that a thing? Why would you ever do that? If your wife wanted to see your credit card statement and you sued so she couldn't, she would leave correctly believing you were cheating on her. Either that or you had some kind of horrific drug problem or illegal criminality that she didn't know anything about. But the point is, if someone won't let you see the credit card statement in a long-term relationship, you know there's something wrong.
5: Bingo, man. Bingo.
0: Okay, California sued so we couldn't see their voter rolls. And you understand in the aftermath of them suing, we've now had women plead guilty to registering homeless people under the same address and voting on their behalf. That's why they don't want voter ID. If I show up with an ID to vote, they then look at my ID, check my address. And if they punch my address into the system and say there's 300 people that are registered in the same freaking address.
6: That can't be good.
0: Exactly. So they get in and they go, well, somebody here isn't voting legally. California doesn't want to run the risk and they hide behind racism. That's what they do. They go, wow. Are you trying to disenfranchise black people? Why would you be looking? What do you got against the Somalis? What's going on with the minority? You got a lot of Latinos coming across the border. How come you don't want them voting? You racist? And you're like, no, it's not that. It's the same thing with the fraud. When they try to reduce fraud to allegations of racism. Like, look at all this Somali fraud. What do they got against brown people? But do you understand? The Somalis committing the fraud are stealing money that was meant for other Somalis.
6: Bingo.
0: That's why we're concerned. Okay, these entitlement programs are there so people who need the social safety net will benefit from them. We earmark that money for the very members of the community we're now prosecuting, who rather than feeding our future or being a home health aide, just take the money and ship it to Somalia. Okay, that's the biggest problem with these fraud investigations. That's why they're looking into it. You know, I have this Dana Perino clip that I caught the other day. I don't make a habit of quoting Dana. She's a little bit of a wild card. But here is Dana talking about the tapes of Keith Ellison, the Attorney General of Minnesota, committing fraud. Clip 22.
7: But just to review, Ellison is on audio meeting with fraudsters before they were convicted, and he offered to help get them the government money flowing back into them, and he said he would back off, get the investigators to back off of them. To me, that's like pretty obvious. It's we've all heard the audio tape.
0: So he legitimately says like, hey, don't worry about it. I'll get the government out of here. We'll get the money coming back in. You don't worry about nothing. I know you're being investigated, but I'm the attorney general. I sign off on the investigation. I'll make it go away.
8: He should be behind bars.
0: Guys, he's on tape saying that. And if they eventually charge him, which they may, because the fraud department that J.D. Vance is now heading up referred the leaders of Minnesota to the DOJ for the fraud investigation. He may very well get charged. And they're going to tell you it's because they hate the migrants. That's brown people they're after. It's not Keith Ellison. But do you understand those programs, like the Quality Learning Center, okay, is in a Somali neighborhood. The population's 93% Somali. So odds are if someone is bringing their kid to a daycare, it's going to be a Somali kid in that neighborhood. Odds are if somebody's running a daycare, it's going to be a Somali person if it's in that neighborhood. So if the government gives subsidies to that Somali neighborhood, okay, but somebody decides to open up a fake daycare and send the money over to Mogadishu, okay, it's other law-abiding Somali people that get screwed.
9: When you're right, you're right, and you're right.
0: So California won't let you look at their voter rolls under the auspices that this is some type of ICE targeting of the minority community, and it's how Tom Homan's going to deport more people and tear apart families. So they always tell you, they're tearing apart families. What about the migrants killing people? Does that not tear apart a family? Okay, never mind that if you break the law, they separate your family. If I get a DUI tonight with Jenny and Lincoln in the car, they don't throw them in jail too. You go to jail. That's part of the penalty of breaking a law. And this idea that we keep trying to create more empathy for the criminal than the people that follow the law is what has really upended society. But the idea of Steve Hilton becoming the president and turning over the voter rolls to the feds might be the end of one party rule in California forever, because we just don't know the extent of the chicanery. All we know now is people are getting arrested for registering homeless people to the same address and then voting on their behalf. That's a thing. So when people say, oh, they got no proof, they got plenty of proof. I mean, whether or not the media wants to cover it is another story, but don't hold your breath. We still have a media that says Trump didn't condemn the neo-Nazis and the white nationalists down in Charlottesville.
10: And you had people, and I'm not talking about the neo-Nazis and the white nationalists, because they should be condemned totally.
0: But not according to the media, and that's the biggest problem we have right now, is so many of the people that should otherwise be shining a light on corruption and malfeasance in the name of protecting everybody are writing these op-eds in the New York Times about how Trump's the devil and anyone questioning California is just January 6th, part two.
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7: 1 year ago, Cardinal Robert Prevost was elected Pope Leo XIV as the first American to ever become the Bishop of Rome. In the first official biography of the Pope, author Elise Allen says Leo has a special message to American Catholics.
8: Building friendship, building community, remembering that in spite of our differences, we can be friends and we can treat each other as human beings. You know, I think that's his big message.
7: And it's a message that has been tested and making headlines in the last few weeks as the Pope and President Trump sparred over disagreements about the war in Iran. Allen was the first journalist to have a lengthy interview with Pope Leo after his election, and she says Leo has a quiet strength that may surprise people, but one that can take on the world leaders. He was well prepared to stand his ground even against the President of the United States.
8: I think Leo, you know, was not entirely surprised by that, but he also said very clearly he is not trying to attack anybody with what he says. He's trying to preach the gospel, and I think he sincerely means that.
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0: is Fox Across America with Jimmy Failla. We're in the bottom of the ninth on this program. I will not be anywhere near your TV this evening. Oh, hang in there. I got to go to Lincoln Has a Lacrosse Dinner. But tomorrow you'll see me on America's Newsroom. I'm also booked on the Ingram Angle. Come on, man. Come on. Yeah. There you go. Then Friday night, we'll be on with Sean Hannity. And, of course, Saturday, Fox News Saturday night. Let's see if we can continue our dominance in the demo. That's a big damn deal. We're on a bit of a hot streak, but we are going up against Game 5 of the NBA Finals.
1: This could be a problem.
0: We might get smoked. You don't know. But Sergeant Slaughter is going to be on the show. WWE wrestling icon Sergeant Slaughter will be on Fox News Saturday night this week, and I'm amped to get him back. We're going to do a game called Top Shelf or Top Roaf, where I ask the Sarge about a political figure, and I say, do you want to buy him a top shelf liquor, or do you want to clothesline him off the top rope? That's pretty much our state of the union. I'm looking forward to that. We got a lot on the show this weekend. I can't give you too much because the girls of Fox News Saturday night will be on the show tomorrow to tell me all about it. But we do like to give out a game ball from time to time on this show. I'm going to give it out today to Thomas Sowell, who, if you follow him on Twitter, after his time in Congress, he became one of the most astute political observers who ever lived, in that he, as a black man in this country, is pretty outspoken about how the government is setting people up to fail with welfare and all of the other subsidies that encourage families to separate. Let me play you this clip really quick.
2: What the welfare system and other kinds of governmental programs are doing is paying people to fail. Insofar as they fail, they receive the money. Insofar as they succeed, even to a moderate extent, the money is taken away. This is even extended into the school systems, where they will give money to schools with low scores. Insofar as the school improves its education, the money is taken away, so that you are subsidizing people to fail in their own private lives and become more dependent upon the handouts.
0: And that's the point. The reason I played it is I quote Reagan a lot on this show about how government is the worst thing that ever happened to the people. Because if you become reliant on the government and they become reliant on you for votes, they will essentially subsidize poverty and hold you back. And that's why I hate this divide we're dealing with right now. Like, I'm sitting here as a guy who was a New York City cab driver, getting cut off and shot at 12 hours a day, doing comedy at night. And I found a way. And I'm not saying everybody listening wants to host a radio or a TV show like I do. But the point is, odds are the thing you want to do is a lot more common than the thing I'm doing. Okay. I have a 1 in a million TV job. Okay, it's a really hard job to get. It took me 20 years. The point is, you might want one of those 5-year or 10-year plans, one of those 3-year plans, and you can get one if you rely on yourself and bust your ass. But if you sit around waiting for the government to solve your problems, the only thing you're actually doing is jacking up everyone else's tax bill and along the way getting held in place. Because the minute you succeed, you lose that money they were giving you in the first place. That was the point of the Thomas Sowell quote. If you want something done right, you got to do it yourself. Or you got to do it with somebody who isn't counting on your vote in exchange for that support. Tell them, Reagan.
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5: I'm Gianna Gelosi with your Fox True Crime Minute. A Texas man who's facing a capital murder charge in connection with the death of his pregnant wife has fled the country. On May 4th, the attorney for Lee Mongerson Gilley says his client cut off his ankle monitor before boarding a plane to Canada and then flew from Canada to Italy, where he was taken into custody by authorities. There, he allegedly told officials that he was seeking asylum because he was being wrongfully prosecuted and feared he would face the death penalty. The 39-year-old was charged with capital murder in 2025 in connection with the killing of his pregnant wife, Christina Bauer Gilley. Gilley on October 7, 2024. Gilley initially told police that she died of an overdose and he attempted to perform CPR. An autopsy suggested otherwise. She had trauma to her neck and face more consistent with strangulation. Gilley was arrested in 2024, released on $1 million bail, and required to wear that ankle monitor. In 2025, prosecutors say he spoke with a woman about a plan to flee to Mexico. There's more on this story at foxnews.com or subscribe to the Fox True Crime Podcast. 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
6: Near the finish line, I'm Chris DeMeo, Fox News. All eyes are on the Middle East as the wait and see is on for the U.S. and Iran to see if they'll sign a peace deal.
7: Iran claims the framework is still being finalized. Pakistan, which has been mediating talks, expects terms to be completed within the next 24 hours. The signing is likely to be virtual due to logistical challenges. If signed, the agreement would launch a 60-day negotiation period on Iran's nuclear program. Trump also says the Strait of Hormuz would reopen immediately and claims Tehran no longer wants to pursue a nuclear weapon. He also says the U.S. would eventually retrieve and destroy Iran's nuclear waste. In return, Tehran will reportedly receive phased sanction relief. The U.S. and Iran are offering different accounts of the deal.
6: Fox's Chanley Painter. Despite mixed signals coming from the U.S. and Iran, both nations seem optimistic that a deal will be signed. The soccer fans across the world flocking across North America to cheer on teams in the World Cup. Team USA winning Friday night against Paraguay at MetLife Stadium, which is currently being called New York, New Jersey Stadium.
8: Formerly known as MetLife Stadium, as they test the sound here at that stadium. Just an incredible game last night in Los Angeles as the United States dominated Paraguay 4-1. For the first time in its history, the United States scoring four goals in a single World Cup match, led by Flo Balogun, who became the first American since the 1930s to score two goals in a single World Cup match. President Trump, who called the team before the match and told them he thinks they could go all the way, posted this on Truth Social. Congratulations to Team USA on their big win, 4-1, over a very good Paraguay team. Keep it going. Thousands of fans gathered at watch parties across America.
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1: We started the show today saying Donald Trump might bomb the Ayatollah any minute. No matter what his advisors were telling him, Trump's just going to Trump. You know what I mean?

0: finding out is that he's not handling this the way a normal politician would. A normal politician would have caved a month ago and just let him back into power and did what they wanted to get the oil prices under control. Don't forget, okay, we saw the last administration decimate our strategic petroleum reserves. After they had spiked gas prices to an all-time high, they went and weakened our military standing and our ability to respond to a natural disaster from Mother Nature, or as the Democrat, I think the Democrats call it, gestating parent nature. You can't say mother. Did you see that in New York's, in New York where I live? We're going to get into all of it in this hour. 888-788-9910. Tudor Dixon's coming by. That's exciting. And the lovely ladies of Fox News Saturday Night, the TV show I host every Saturday, they will be in studio as well. And if you want to make your way into the huddle, you know the deal. You can be a Republican on the show. You can be a Democrat. The only thing we ever ask is that you don't be a bang as we roll on a Thursday. I'm on the Ingram Angle tonight with the great Laura Ingram. It's Thursday. I'll be on Hannity tomorrow. If you missed me on America's Newsroom this morning, we'll post it somewhere on the old intraweb. A lot of fun on the telly today. But as it pertains to me and you on the radio, here's Pete Hegseth. I work with Pete Hegseth a long time. He's now the Secretary of War. He's talking about Iran Clip 5.
1: This building continues to plan. And so those strikes that will happen tonight will be strong. They will be clear. If they haven't happened tomorrow night, they will be strong and they will be clear. And throughout, Iran has an opportunity to make a deal. That's the point. President Trump is a deal maker, the best in the world. He's prepared to make that deal. Iran would be wise to take it.
0: So that's Pete Hegseth saying, Iran, take the deal. Because if not...
2: So y'all need to hide your kids, hide your wife, and hide your husband because they're raping everybody out here.
0: So crazy. Antoine Dobson. Viral sensation. I bring all of this up as to say, what you're dealing with right now is a guy from the private sector. Okay? In the private sector, you are judged on results. Okay? They don't reward failure the way they do in the government. You know, the government spends $1 billion on something and the problem doesn't get fixed. They conduct a study that always recommends more money. Well, we didn't spend enough. That's what happened. We need to hire more people, more jobs, get some more NGOs involved. Let's go. Because on the government side of things, they don't actually want to solve the problem. Because if they solve the problem, they cannot continue to fundraise. That's a real thing. I'm not like making that up to be a wise guy. Like, I can play you clips. I mean, you know Thomas Sowell? Here's Thomas Sowell talking about how even something like welfare, which was designed to get people on their feet, is actually paying them to fail.
3: What the welfare system and other kinds of governmental programs are doing is paying people to fail. Insofar as they fail, they receive the money. Insofar as they succeed, even to a moderate extent, the money is taken away. This is even extended into the school systems, where they will give money to schools with low scores. Insofar as the school improves its education, the money is taken away so that you are subsidizing people to fail in their own private lives and become more dependent upon the handouts.
0: Do you get that? Because if you can depend on people for handouts, they can depend on you for the vote.
4: Bingo, man, bingo.
0: Subsidized poverty. Everything that happens. You know the old Milton Friedman line? There's nothing more permanent than a temporary government program. Because once they get the spending on the books, they never take it off. Because the minute you go to cut that spending, they go, what do you got against these people? It's happening right now. Okay? It's the most fascinating thing about our politics is we're the richest country in the world. We are somehow $37 trillion in debt. And they're telling you in Washington, we need to increase spending. That's what the Democrats keep telling you. Hey, we're the richest country on earth. We're $37 trillion in debt. Can we cut off spending?
5: We want more money.
0: That's all they ever want. More money. Because if you promise people money, you get their votes. That's what they're running. The Graham Plattner thing is the same thing. Graham Plattner is getting air cover from the Democrats because he wants to push big government with Bernie Sanders. Hey, the billionaires are bad. Hey, the Epstein people. But Graham Plattner has a dating app. Graham Plattner, this is worse. Graham Plattner has a dating profile on a child predator app. I mean,
6: garbage like you just makes me sick.
0: Democrats don't care. Guy's got a picture of himself in a towel on a child predator app. He has slandered dead veterans.

0: Says he fondles himself in porta potties.
1: What the hell did you just say?
0: Said the truth. Those are his own words, man. And yeah, he's got a Totenkopf tattoo, which is not just a Nazi tattoo. That's something the executioners had at Nazi death camps. Never mind, they've had about five women come forward and accuse him of all kinds of abuse, physical abuse. And the Democrats, because he wants to increase spending, it's the most valuable message they have. The Democrats are always offering money because, one, it's not there, so they don't care. And two, people who don't want to work will vote for that. They will. I mean, it's just reality. They're not catering to the American dream, which you can do it. Victorhood over victimhood. No, no, you're a victorious person. You're going to get out there, conquer adversity, achieve, do for yourself, and make a great life. Victorhood. That's what it's there for. It's the American dream. The Democrats are telling you the American dream is just mass migration. Give them stuff. Like, wow, what is America was built on immigration. Nobody coming to this country who got processed at Ellis Island got a government handout. None of them. There were no government subsidies. Unless you were a United States citizen, you weren't eligible for any of this. But if you were a first-time migrant in this country, you couldn't get it even if you needed it. Because we were encouraging people who were going to come here, assimilate, and contribute to society in a meaningful way. Now we're dealing with an America, okay, where 95% of the Somalis in this country are on welfare. They're not coming here to compete on an even field and get ahead. I don't doubt a percentage of them are. But the vast majority of the fraud in this country is being committed by one community. And I'm not telling you that because I want to cast aspersions on the Somali community, because you understand the people they're ripping off are other Somalis. When you give money to the Somali community in Minneapolis, you're giving money to an underprivileged community of immigrants. And when some of those immigrants take the money and ship $787 million back to Mogadishu, like we've seen happen, that screws the other Somalians on the ground in this country. So when you're calling out fraud, you're actually doing it to protect members of the same racial community. It's no different than all of these stupid woke bail reforms. The reason we're against woke bail reforms, like, got to empty the jail. Got too many of this minority in the jail. Okay, whatever that minority is, black, white, Asian, Latino, it doesn't matter. Okay, the point is 90% of violent crimes are committed against members of the same race. So if you say we don't want as many black people in the jail who've committed violent crimes, we're letting them out in the name of tolerance and inclusion. Well, 90% of the time, they're going to harm a law-abiding black person. So you're just helping out the rule breaker at the expense of the rule follower. No different in the white community, Asian community, Muslim community. It's all the same. But the point is, violent crimes are committed against members of the same race most of the time. So if you go out there and implement some woke bail reform in the name of helping a minority community, you wind up harming a minority community.
2: What can I tell you, kid? You're right. You're right. You're right. You're right.
0: But guys like Graham Plattner, who want to abolish ICE and spend $1 billion, have the most air cover there is. Like, you understand, if Graham Plattner is like a 1990s Democrat. Oh, bad example. If Graham Plattner is a Barack Obama Democrat, Barack Obama deported more people than any president in the history of this country. Could you survive in the Democrat Party if you were Graham Plattner?
3: The answer would be no.
0: The answer would be no. Graham Plattner has air cover because he represents what the billionaire donors want. Call everything racist and promise people free stuff. That's the play. And as long as he continues to run that play, they will. When you talk about contortionists, do you know in those Ocean's 11 movies or any movie you've ever seen where somebody has to rob a safe and they have lasers shooting across the way? So the guy has to like do all kinds of acrobatics, like a game of limbo. He's upside down. He's over the line. He's under the line. He's on one arm. Now he's standing on his head so he doesn't trip the laser. Listen to this analysis, this defense of Graham Plattner from, oh, by the way, Jody Kantner, who is a New York Times columnist. She was one of the co-authors of the Me Too movement. She led the charge to take down Brett Kavanaugh. With no evidence. Christine Blasey Ford didn't know what house it was at. Couldn't name a person who was there. Couldn't bring forth a witness who had ever heard her story in the ensuing 35 years. But Jody Kantner was certain Brett Kavanaugh was a rapist, didn't, and had to go. Couldn't be on the court. But here she is trying to defend Graham Plattner because she says, well, it wasn't a classic Me Too. What does that mean? Sorry, honey. Me Too started with a very specific type of abuse. And if you didn't suffer that abuse, you can go screw. Here she is, clip 12.
1: Well, let's talk about what they may or may not be willing to overlook. The accusations against Graham Plattner are not classic Me Too accusations. They're not about a boss and a young female employee being subjected to sexual advances. They were mostly made in the context of consensual relationships. There are these like very sensational texts about sex. There are allegations from former girlfriends that are not, the way my colleagues reported them, were not like classic abuse allegations.
0: Oh my goodness gracious. So it doesn't fall onto the same, ergo, we're on this guy's side this time around.
3: That is absolutely the most ridiculous excuse I have ever heard in my entire career as a disciplinarian.
0: She goes on to say, listen to this, clip 13.
1: They were mostly like, being his boyfriend gave me a view into him and I did not like what I saw. His character was scary. He had this Nazi tattoo, etc. There was one allegation of crossing a line physically. But I think
0: but
1: that
0: dating.
1: That
0: let me just jump in there.
1: Different.
0: I mean, seriously, this is so embarrassing right now. I mean,
4: in my opinion, that sucks.
0: I mean, they're boyfriend and girlfriend. Yeah, if a guy wants to abuse you and he has a Nazi tattoo and he beats you up a little bit, I mean, if you're dating him, at least the guy's like, you're in a committed relationship, honey. You know how hard it is to find a man these days? Are you even listening to that? She was on record saying Brett Kavanaugh's life needed to be destroyed. Screw him. Doesn't matter that he was a CYO basketball coach with adoring daughters and was a pillar of goodness in his community and never had a single solitary personal complaint against him. This man was a closeted rapist and he needed to have his life destroyed forever with no evidence. This chick is defending a guy who has a dating profile on a child predator app, who has multiple allegations against him from multiple women, many of whom went on record as far as 10 years ago. And oh, by the way, there's a Nazi tattoo. And you're going to tell me with a straight face. No, you guys don't get it. No, I would respect it more if they just told you the truth. Hey, this is a big government liberal. We need more of those. The donors demand it. So we're going to go embarrass ourselves any way we have to get him over the top, because that's all you're dealing with in this moment.
4: And I'm out here in the real world and I know what's right or wrong or bullshit.
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9: With 6 months until voters pick their congressional representative, we've been tracking the national mood. And our Fox News poll finds a close race for the House. A year ago, Democrats were favored by 7 percentage points. Now, it's a 5-point edge within the margin of sampling error. If the election were today, 52% of voters say they'd back the Democratic candidate in their district, 47% the Republican. That difference comes from greater enthusiasm on the left. By an 8-point margin, more Democrats than Republicans say they feel extremely motivated to vote this year. It's important to remember, while a lead on the generic House ballot question reflects a national preference, House seats are decided district by district. So a party's advantage in the polls doesn't directly translate into winning seats, especially these days with so few competitive districts. I'm Dana Blanton. That's your Poll Parade.
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0: goddamn, it is a Thursday, which means the lovely ladies of Fox News Saturday Night are in the studio. We're traveling light today. Yep. Jen is out of town. You get Annie and Leo, best of the best. They said screw Jen off the air, so
1: hey,
0: I guess I'll just pick up where you left off. Good to see you both.
2: We have to see you.
0: We got a slammed audience this weekend. We just need a panel.
1: Yeah, we need a show.
0: Sergeant Slaughter's on the show.
2: Yep.
0: That matters. Chanley Painter making her debut on the show. Chanley comes on the show a lot. The audience likes her a lot. They love her. It's going to be great. We just got to figure out who else is going to be on with them.
1: Mm-hmm.
0: That's the joy of doing this show every week. You look at
1: call
0: the news.
1: In if you want to be our panel. No, I'm
0: you
1: just
0: can
1: kidding.
0: Be. My cell phone's ringing right now. Let's see if it's a potential guest. No, it's potential spam. I love that your phone now tells you
1: them?
0: That. Hey, what are you doing? What are you doing on Friday?
1: Hi, this is Raj from India.
0: I love that. Raj. I will get the gold bars if you agree to appear mm-hmm. on Fox News Saturday night. So we're figuring that out right now. And we're trying to navigate a pretty upbeat New York City. Knicks won last night.
2: Yeah.
1: People I was going to say, spirits. The problem is doing this job has become our second job behind being full-time Knicks fans. So we're like, oh, right. We have to
0: you city
1: focus
0: folk.
1: In.
0: Annie, were you in the bars last night?
2: So I was out in the West Village mm-hmm. at dinner, but basically I was at the bar because everyone on the street is putting projectors out yep. on trucks and mm-hmm. on buildings. So yes, I saw it just by walking around.
0: And it really is like New York at its best. In the rarest of the rare moments, we have civic pride here, like when a team makes it or something.
1: Absolutely.
0: You know, it's always a good fun hang and the West Village is amazing. But the point is very rarely are we all there doing the same thing.
2: Yeah.
0: Besides, I mean, drinking, but you know, but in terms of like watching a thing and rooting for an hour.
1: Oh, yeah.
0: Cool.
1: I kind of learned what basketball was 2 days ago. And at last night at 11:30, I was like, I'm naming my first son Jalen. So it really is a uniting force.
0: That is amazing. No, she's not wrong. We're talking to Leo and Annie from the Fox News Saturday night team, yucking it up about the Knicks, who will be up against us on TV Saturday night.
2: Yeah.
0: I hope the NBA is prepared to lose at least a dozen viewers. I mean, they're in big trouble now.
1: Yeah. Can't beat that counter programming.
0: We're on a real hot streak, and we've been consistently like winning the demo, doing the things a TV show needs to do.
2: Yeah.
0: But I would venture to say we're going to get smoked Saturday night anyway.
2: Let's not manifest that.
0: Okay, fair. I'm just saying.
2: I feel like we've got to put positive energy into the universe.
0: If the game's a blowout,
2: yeah.
0: But the problem now, Annie, is last night was a blowout and they came back.
2: I know.
0: So you can't shut off
1: you
0: a blowout.
1: You can't actually. Yes.
0: If the there most are 25
1: important,
0: points.
1: The most important part of the game is the second half.
0: Yeah.
1: Yes.
0: It's a different world now. Like traditionally, yeah, if team is down 29, you're like, oh, what else is on? But now they're on 29. They came back. They just ruined it for us.
2: I know.
0: So we need them to be down 50.
2: Yes.
0: Or up 50. So we're rooting for a blowout Saturday night is what we're trying to say. Maybe it'll wrap up early. We can get one of the players on.
1: Oh, yeah.
0: We can figure this
2: Jaylen,
0: out.
2: Jalen, your son.
1: Yeah, my son.
0: Your new son, Jalen. That's it. We can have the shower right on the air. I love that so much. If you guys want to come to a taping of Fox News Saturday Night, you can hang out with the ladies of Fox News Saturday Night. Your tickets are free, foxacrossamerica.com. Something that Mark Simone always mentions when I'm on WOR. As he's like, it's actually a really good date in theory because it looks expensive. You're at a TV studio.
1: Absolutely.
0: It's flashy. It's fancy. But the tickets are free. Nobody needs to know that.
1: Also, like, you know what? It's 100 degrees outside.
0: Oh.
1: Our studio is about 40 degrees because yes. Jimmy sweats so much.
0: Amen.
1: So if you're looking for some free AC,
0: yep.
1: a spot to hang,
0: free
1: we're
0: AC,
1: available.
0: Free AC, free tickets, and you'll never feel better about your own drinking problem than if you hang out with the Leo family. Not to mention Annie's mom, Steph, is in town.
2: Yes.
0: Oh, we got a big show coming up.
1: Yeah,
0: all right, I feel
1: kids,
0: better
1: hide
0: now.
1: Hide your husbands.
0: The lovely ladies. A Fox News Saturday night. Tudor Dixon when we come back.

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2: That heat's going to be out there for one more day.
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1: I'm Ashley Dvorkin with a Fox Celebrity Profile with Jason Segel, Samara Weaving, and director Yorma Taconi for the dark comedy remake Over Your Dead Body. 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
3: Some of those scenes were really funny and we were laughing, and other ones felt really real and horrific and terrifying.
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15: American playwright Tennessee Williams, who grew up in the Deep South, died in 1983. He won the Pulitzer Prize for drama for A Streetcar Named Desire in 1948 and Cat on a Hot Tin Roof in 1955. Here, Tennessee Williams explains where he gets the inspiration for his character development.
16: I have always been more interested in my own kind of people, you know, people that have problems, people that have to fight for their reason, you know, the people that, to whom, you know, the impact of life and experience from day to day, night to night is difficult, and people who come close to cracking and all that. That's my world. Those are my people. And I must write about the people I know.
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17: 1 year ago, Cardinal Robert Prevost was elected Pope Leo XIV as the first American to ever become the Bishop of Rome. In the first official biography of the Pope, author Elise Allen says Leo has a special message to American Catholics.
18: Building friendship, building community, remembering that in spite of our differences, we can be friends and we can treat each other as human beings. You know, I think that's his big message.
17: And it's a message that has been tested and making headlines in the last few weeks as the Pope and President Trump sparred over disagreements about the war in Iran. Allen was the first journalist to have a lengthy interview with Pope Leo after his election, and she says Leo has a quiet strength that may surprise people, but one that can take on the world leaders. He was well prepared to stand his ground even against the President of the United States.
18: I think Leo, you know, was not entirely surprised by that, but he also said very clearly he is not trying to attack anybody with what he says. He's trying to preach the gospel, and I think he sincerely means that.
17: For Fox on Faith, Lauren Green, Fox News.

0: Well, this is a big damn deal. So we're being joined by a multimedia superstar. That's what she makes me refer to her as. This is the only time I can actually say her name is when I introduce her. The host of the Tudor Dixon podcast, Her Excellency Tudor Dixon, back on the show. Hey, girl.
1: Hey, thanks for having me.
0: Thank you for that intro. I love the way you made these demands to Mikey. I mean, I thought it was pretty heavy-handed, yes. But he listened. He said he gave me the card. I read it the way you wrote it down.
1: It's very nice.
0: How about it, Tudes? wild times in the politics. I met you around the era of Brett Kavanaugh's confirmation. We were believing all women. We're now telling women to talk to the hand in the Democrat Party, and hopefully not Graham Plattner's hand, because according to some of his confessions, he uses it to do weird things in porta potties.
1: Right. Talk to the upper left pack.
0: And I keep, what I keep coming back to, I'm obsessed with this, is they say, well, the justification is he relates to the working class. I'm like, where have you worked that this is relatable behavior? That's all I want to know. Crazy.
1: That's when you don't know what men are.
0: Yeah.
1: We see all these years, we were like, define a woman. We should have been helping them define a man, because they actually don't know what a man is. They don't know what a working man is. So they were like, okay, it's Tallarico. He's a man. Look at him. He was in the Texas legislature. He's got to be a man. And then they're like, I don't know. Is he a vegan? Does he date women? What is this Texas? Oh my gosh. Let's find someone different. And they actually had someone vetting. I don't know if you saw the vetting video of the people who vetted Graham Plattner. And the guy is like, yeah, well, we thought he was really a man. It's this weird girly little voice.
0: I love that.
1: You chose this guy to find out what a man was?
0: Oh my God. And he said he didn't look at the tattoo. It was amazing. We're talking to Tudor Dixon. Best of the best. And it's funny because the only thing you really need to do to connect with any group is talk to them. But they don't want to talk. Like, they want the vote. They want the vote of the straight white male. They just don't want the companionship of the straight white male. It's like, and that's a lot of what the Democrats do. There's a lot of groups they court but don't want to be around. One of the funniest examples is we had to do a story on this show in 2021. How do you remember how a lot of the leaders of Black Lives Matter went and bought mansions in Bel Air? Okay. Yes. And they were complaining that everyone was calling the cops on them for living in this neighborhood. That was their allegation anyway. But what's funny about that is the people calling the cops were the ones who donated the money. You know, they didn't realize that's who was there, but that's the irony of the whole situation. It was guilty white liberals who were like, yeah, we'll donate. We don't want to hang out. What are you doing in my neighborhood? So silly, Tudor.
1: No, that's exactly how they operate, though. But that's how the leaders operate. And that's how Chuck Schumer operates. Now, Chuck Schumer has changed who he is completely. He's like, OK, well, I'll endorse these people, but I don't want to actually know what they're doing or what they're saying or who their constituents are. But there is a bit of a battle. I mean, he's still trying. He feels like he can get some of these radical leftists in, but he's still going to hold strong on like the Haley Stevens in Michigan, who is just falling apart, and yeah, he doesn't know how to handle this.
0: No, he doesn't know what to do with it. We're talking to Tudor Dixon. The truth is, if you're paying close attention to their party, obviously the donors call the shots in the Democrat Party, and that's why you see so many radicals, because that's where the money is. Like Tallarico, who's trying to moderate his stance on trans children and God having six genders, clearly rose to prominence by appealing to that crowd. And that crowd represents a lot of New York money, a lot of California money, and dare I say some Beltway money. So it's kind of safe to say that even on the Chuck Schumer side of things, he's just so unprincipled, because you have to be if the money demands it.
1: Right. Right. And they're trying to create him into being whatever they want. So it's funny because I saw somebody who was saying, you know, everybody was saying they thought Tallarico was gay, and then he comes out with this girlfriend, and now Republicans are mad that he slept with so many women. And I was like, none of us believe that. None of us think he slept with so many women. Stop.
0: And thank God for him, because he'd be very upset about it. You know, now we've got to send him to now we've got to send him to grief counseling. It's a whole to do.
1: It's the equivalent of eating meat to him, you know. Terrifying.
0: Well, that I do believe he's done, technically speaking, but in a roundabout way. Stick with me here, Tudor. Stick with me. Let's try and stay on message. Did you watch the California elections and feel like it took a little long to count?
1: Yeah, right. Yeah, absolutely. Yes, I did. But I felt like, you know, that this is the new this is the warning sign for everybody else. Don't let Democrats in, because it's they're just counting until they win. I mean, let's face it. That's why it took so long to count. Spencer Pratt had actually made a dent. They were like, what is happening? Yeah. Why do people like him?
0: I mean, give me this, Tudor. Nithya Raman cried on election night because she thought she had been blown completely out of the race.
1: Because she had.
0: And yes, of course. And then subsequently became the most popular candidate left when it comes to mail-in ballot. Like, that's not real. You know, and I don't want to hear any stupid, like, whoa, show me the proof. I mean, they have had a woman plead guilty to paying homeless people, you know, for their signatures and all of that stuff. But the truth is, most of this proof you actually aren't going to find. That's the bigger problem, because they've legalized a lot of things that traditionally would have been illegal. You know, the things they're doing, a lot of those things are probably legal.
1: That's the problem. I mean, maybe you are not allowed to pay for someone's ballot, but you have to prove that this person got paid $2 cash for their ballot. You are allowed to go help them get registered. You are allowed to take their ballot for them. And so you say, gosh, Spencer Pratt had all these great ideas on how to solve homelessness. Why would they solve homelessness? That's their voter base. That's the push over the edge. Because if you're looking at this and you go, there's 150,000 homeless people in LA. Well, if you need 50,000 votes, you just have to have a good organization. You don't actually have to win people over. You just have to have people on the ground. And they do. They're very organized.
0: Yep, that's a great point. We talked to the great Tudor Dixon, host of the Tudor Dixon podcast. I'll give you one more before I let you go, Tudor. Because you know, you got a whole world, big giant world out there to conquer. That's a whole thing. If you were handicapping the Democrat 2028 presidential field right now, okay, who do you think, right? We're guessing. It's a ways out. I want to believe, for their sake, the nominee is going to be someone we're not talking about right now. Okay. But Kamala wants to run. Here in New York, they're really talking about AOC. Obviously, Gavin Newsom is, you know, begging. You know, the old term thirst trap. He is a social media thirst trap for the presidency. Do you think any of those three people make it, or do you think it's going to be an outsider?
1: You know, I don't think that the Democrats get to choose. I think there's this elite group. So none of us know who they've chosen yet, but it could be someone for their sake. I hope it's someone that we know nothing about. For our sake, I hope it's Kamala. And I think there's a good chance that they get bullied into Kamala because everybody's saying, you know, she's got it this time. She's going to be better. I don't know who the people are that are obviously on this panel of people who decide to get rid of people, like, okay, Swalwell out, Graham Platner, we'll see how you do until you're not doing well, then we'll replace you. Okay, Biden, you're out. Whoever's on that panel knows whether it's someone we've seen or not seen. I will say, I think you should watch out for Alyssa Slotkin in Michigan. Mm-hmm. She's out there constantly. She's one of the seditious six. She's definitely trying. I know she'll be on the ballot. She's already said last week, I think she was in Mackinac Island, and she was saying that she doesn't see anybody that's running right now that she could support. So when they asked her if she would run.
0: Oh, man.
1: Boy, you know what that's...
0: Yes,
1: you know where
0: it
1: that's
0: is.
1: Going.
0: Well, I know the governor of Pennsylvania would like to run, but he has some problems in your state down in Dearborn, Michigan. Yeah, they can't have him in a room with Graham Platner. That doesn't work
1: Suddenly
0: out.
1: Suddenly not so inclusive.
0: Holy hell, Tudor Dixon. You know her, you love her. I miss you already, pal. Let's do it again soon.
1: Sounds good.
0: The great Tudor Dixon. Check out the Tudor Dixon podcast every damn day that you have available to you on this earth. She's a gem. Tudor makes so many good points, though. When you talk about the future of their party, there's going to be a lot of donor pressure to go back to Kamala, you know. But the reality, it's going to be a little bit like the California governor's race. When Kamala announced she was thinking about running for governor, that was designed to clear the field. What I mean by that is, if somebody jumps into a race who's wildly popular with donors, or, you know, has a groundswell of support, other people traditionally decide not to run because they go, well, all the money is going to go to Kamala. If she's getting in California, former attorney general and a senator, she gets in, I guess we're not going to get any money. And what happened is Kamala launched a trial balloon. Hey, I'm thinking about running. No money came in. So just a reminder, Kamala's trying to map out her post-presidential career. She's going to run again. Maybe she's going to be governor of California. No money came in. She started doing a couple of TV hits. Yeah, you know, post-election, I'm trying to help the system out. I think I can help more from outside than I can from it. No money came in. So eventually she just walked away from the idea of running.
2: Get her out. Get her out of here.
0: But she thinks, and a lot of the social justice people on the donation side of the Democratic Party still wants something like her on the ticket. So there's going to be an initial appetite for her with the dumbest, richest donors they have, meaning the people who can throw someone out there that'll just parrot any talking point you feed them and tell us all the five-year-old kids are trapped in the wrong body and ICE is racist, even though it's, you know, ICE is minority majority. Just like most police forces in America, they call them all the Klan, but they're majority black and Hispanic, which I don't know what you know about the Klan, but the demographics were pretty white for the most part. But, you know, as we sit here having this conversation and you look ahead to something like 2028, I know we got midterms to get through, but the minute the midterms are over this fall, the general election starts the next day. That's how it works. Do you remember the last time around in the 2022 midterms, Trump announced he was running the next day? Like literally the next day, he had a press conference in Mar-a-Lago on a Tuesday night. Or Wednesday night was like, we're doing it. And away he went. And, you know, everybody was like, nah, he's not getting two of these.
3: Wrong.
0: Okay. But he got two of them. Here we are. One of the greatest punchlines in the history of this country is that that first middle finger Trump gave the establishment got to be given a second time and far bigger, because by then he had been indicted multiple times, had his house raided, been shot at, caught some nutbag waiting to shoot him a second time on his golf course. And despite all the arrests and the hopped up charges and the ridiculous civil rights cases, you know, civil cases. And Fannie Willis was going to handcuff Trump. Do you remember that? And she wound up in handcuffs herself, except they had fur on them because she was shagging one of her prosecutors. But the point is, Trump got the win. He got to serve a second term. But the race to replace him starts the second the midterms are over. And depending on how the Democrats do, if the radicals win, if the Graham Platners win, that opens up a door for other radicals like AOC, far left. Okay, but if the radicals get smoked, if Tallarico goes down, Platner goes down, they're going to pivot to somebody who appears to be more of a centrist. Then you hear somebody like Gretchen Whitmer, Alyssa Slotkin. Are they actual centrists? No, but they can appear to be. Gavin Newsom's going to try to tell you that just the same. No, I have trans kids. What are you talking about? Latinx? I never said Latinx. No, open borders. What are we, crazy? Because the job is to get the job. Once you get it, you can go back to doing all the woke garbage you were peddling before. Okay. And these people don't care about the pivot because they're all sociopaths. Like Gavin Newsom would be the best example. He's probably the front runner because of the amount of money to be raised out in California. But Gavin Newsom is an actual sociopath. Remember the clip I played you of him talking about, you know, we've never used the word Latinx. We've got to get rid of words like Latinx. And then there's a montage of him saying Latinx 10 times based in other cuts. And then he goes, there's nothing worse than the politician that lies to you. Do you remember? This is real. Hey, watch this. Watch this. Watch this.
4: Not one person ever in my office has ever used the word Latinx.
0: I'm like, so let me just stop you right there. Okay. So Gavin Newsom goes, not one person ever in my office has used the word Latinx. That's what Gavin Newsom says to start this montage. Now tell me if what I'm about to play you sounds like people in Gavin Newsom's office. Here's a hint. They sound like him.
4: Not one person ever in my office has ever used the word Latinx.
5: I'm so, like, so can we finally put that to bed?
4: Yeah,
5: we agree.
4: But where did that even...
5: No more Latinx,
4: like,
5: everybody.
4: Well, I just didn't even know where it came from. I'm like, what are people talking about? Impactful this has been on the Latinx community. Latinx community politicians that are banning not assault rifles, but the word Latinx.
6: Nothing I dislike more than the politician that is, sits there and lies to you. And we all just sit there rolling our eyes going, give me a break.
0: Gavin Newsom. Nobody in my office has ever said the word Latinx. Also Gavin Newsom. Latinx, Latinx, Latinx, Latinx. There's nothing I hate more than the politician that lies to your face. We must have a hard time around a mirror because Gavin Newsom, you know, like everybody else, they're nuts. But they're going to try to sell you in the general election that they're some type of centrist deal maker that's going to bring the country together. Okay. And maybe there's a Democrat out there that can. I know it's not Gavin Newsom.
7: 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I mean, this guy is 10 exits past normal.
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0: of the ninth on Fox Across America with Jimmy Fallon. If you're watching the Fallon Vision the rest of the way, I will be on with Laura Ingraham. Tomorrow's Friday, I'll be on with Hannity. And, of course, Saturday night is Fox News. Saturday night with Jimmy Fallon. Hot damn, going to be a big one. Sergeant Slaughter back on the show. We do a thing with Sergeant Slaughter, 80s wrestling icon, when he comes on. That's one of my favorite things ever. It's called Top Shelf or Top Rope. And I basically sit down with Sergeant Slaughter, 80s icon, one of the G.I. Joe toys I literally grew up playing with. And I'm interviewing him on live TV, which is really trippy and crazy. But as I talk to the Sarge, we in Top Shelf or Top Rope, I just bring up politicians in the news and say, hey, do you guys, you want to give this guy, when you look at him, when you hear about him, do you want to buy him a Top Shelf drink? Or do you want to clothesline him off the top rope? It's one of my favorite things in the world because I never know where it's going to go. But you're getting a candid take because the Sarge doesn't come on to be a political commentator. He's Sergeant Slaughter. He's a super patriot. So it's always interesting to see who gets the pass because a lot of times, like I bring up a Democrat, he might give him a pass if he thinks the guy's a good guy, he's a service member, he did something. But there's so many new people in the news since the last time he came on, like the Graham Platners, the James Tallarico, who told you that this is psychotic. God. I've played the clip. I can't sit through it right now. It's a weird way to end the show. James Tallarico saying there are six genders. Guys, I passed biology. There are three genders, male, female, and bull is the third one. Male, one, female, two, bull is the third. That's how it works. But he said God is non-binary, all provocative things going after woke liberal elite donors. Andy Beshear, governor of Kentucky. He's campaigning out in Iowa today. He literally just bragged to a crowd that he vetoed a bill that would stop five-year-old children from getting gender reassignment surgery. Meaning the Kentucky state legislature was like, we don't need five-year-old kids getting gender reassignment surgery. Andy Beshear went out and vetoed the bill.
1: This is the biggest schmuck I've ever met.
0: And he's catering to a left-wing donor class that wants to start trans in little kids. The more the merrier. Why, Jimmy? Why? It's not about ideology. It's always about money. Okay? If you start transing five-year-olds, that means you've got a permanent customer. They need pharmaceutical follow-ups for the rest of their lives. They need follow-up surgeries. They need follow-up hormones. They need follow-up medications. When problems ensue, they get additional surgeries. Guys, you are literally mutilating a child. And I'm not saying if you're listening in the audience and you're trans, you're an enemy or I look down on you. If you wait till you've fully grown into your 18-year-old body, do whatever the hell you want to it. Okay, but if you're taking an underage kid and making a permanent solution to a temporary phase, you're not a parent, you're a barbarian.
2: He's a lousy dad, but he's right.
0: If I had a nickel for every time they told me that. Back again to finish the week in style tomorrow. Until then, this one's over. Pay up, get out. We will see you on TV.
3: Thank you, everybody.
4: Thank you, everybody.
5: 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It appears by its own numbers, the U.S. government seems insolvent. 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Add it all up, and it looks like the U.S. owes more than $130 trillion it doesn't have. 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
7: President Trump gathering top tech companies to sign a new agreement to help fuel the global AI race. Executives from companies like Amazon, Google, Meta, XAI, and OpenAI are agreeing to pay for all the energy needed to run their planned data centers. They hope it will reassure communities wary of having data centers in their backyard.
8: We're here this afternoon for a historic signing that will help keep down utility bills very, very substantially. and electricity prices for millions of Americans, and in many cases for a lot of people that don't really understand why they're going up, but they're not going to be going up. They're going to be actually going down.
7: The president says the tech companies will build their own power supplies and will end up strengthening local grids. Around 3,000 new data centers are under construction or planned in the U.S. The data centers are expected to account for as much as half of U.S. power demand for the rest of this decade. With Fox on Tech, Connor.
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3: Signing Sunday? Maybe. I'm Deborah Valentine, Fox News. President Trump says U.S. and Iran may sign a peace deal on Sunday, but Fox's Chanley Painter reports Tehran is not confirming that.
4: Iran claims the framework is still being finalized. Pakistan, which has been mediating talks, expects terms to be completed within the next 24 hours. The signing is likely to be virtual due to logistical challenges. If signed, the agreement would launch a 60-day negotiation period on Iran's nuclear program. Trump also says the Strait of Hormuz would reopen immediately and claims Tehran no longer wants to pursue a nuclear weapon. He also says the U.S. would eventually retrieve and destroy Iran's nuclear waste. In return, Tehran will reportedly receive phased sanction relief. The U.S. and Iran are offering different accounts of the deal.
3: Despite mixed signals, both nations seem optimistic that a deal will be signed. World Cup matches underway. Team USA won last night against Paraguay. Fox's Brian Yenis reports from MetLife Stadium, which is currently being called New York, New Jersey Stadium and hosting several matches.
9: Formerly known as MetLife Stadium, as they test the sound here at that stadium. Just an incredible game last night in Los Angeles as the United States dominated Paraguay 4-1. For the first time in its history, the United States scoring four goals in a single World Cup match. Led by Flo Balogun, who became the first American since the 1930s to score two goals in a single World Cup match. President Trump, who called the team before the match and told them he thinks they could go all the way, posted this on Truth Social. Congratulations to Team USA on their big win, 4-1, over a very good Paraguay team. Keep it going. Thousands of fans gathered at watch parties across America.
3: Brazil and Morocco tied tonight. 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
1: Oh, you're damn right it is, and we are fired up on a big Friday episode of Fox Across America with Jimmy Failla. Stacking the deck, Ryan Reese is coming by, superstar comedian here on the New York scene, to talk about pound for pound with probably the best punchline anywhere in politics, Hunter Biden telling Gavin Newsom.

0: week of 2026 is full. But April the 10th, 2027, we are coming back to the great state of Pennsylvania. We will be at the Palace Theater in Greensburg, PA. That's a big damn deal. Okay, promoted by the same folks who had us at the Carnegie Library last November. It was an epic show. We burnt it to the ground. It went so well, they don't want us back at the Carnegie a second time.
1: That's just how white folks
0: That's not true. They've just moved it to a bigger venue, which is a big damn deal. And those tickets are on sale right now at foxacrossamerica.com. It is April the 10th, 2027. The Palace Theater in Greensburg, Pennsylvania. Come see me do what I do best, which is drink alcohol in the green room. As for the other comedy going on right now, it's this back and forth between Trump and Iran on a deal. Trump truth socialing earlier today that Iran has leaked details of a fraudulent deal that's not the real one. Iran taking a couple of shots at our drones last night, only to have them shot down over the Straits of Hormuz. Whole thing's a mess. But the point is, we will continue to monitor that situation. The stock market, very optimistic today. It shot up as oil went down. So people on the street believe that a deal could be coming sometime soon, which is the good news. Because in truth, the only real obstacle to the economy right now is the price of gas. Okay, as gas goes down, inflation goes down. The jobs numbers tripled the estimates last month. So you think about the indicators are there. They just really need to get this out of the way and release the frickin' hounds already. But as it pertains to the rest of politics, the Hunter Biden thing is so funny to me, and I really have to start there. Hunter did Gavin Newsom's podcast. Hilarious. Here is the clip, though, of him talking to Newsom. And I just want you to explain this. Oh, I want to explain this anyway. Hunter Biden has actually timed his effort at image rehabilitation really well, because he's entering the chat at the same time that Graham Plattner is going viral.
2: That's true. That is true.
0: Okay. Hunter Biden is a guy in recovery. And yeah, he might have been a low-level extortionist at best, some type of bottom-feeding influence peddler at worst. He knocked up a stripper, abandoned her and the baby. I mean, he's a dirtbag, but he doesn't have a Nazi tattoo, and he doesn't have a dozen allegations of assault against him. Last I checked, he also does not have what? A profile on an app for sexual predators. You know who does? Graham Plattner. You know, the guy who's nominated for Senate.
2: What the hell is the world coming to?
0: So the truth is, as much as the Hunter Biden laptop is a liability to people who followed the real story, people on the left believed the media when they told them things like this. Do you remember Chuck Todd talking down?
3: Instead of Roger Stone and WikiLeaks, it's Rudy Giuliani and some computer guy in Delaware. So this didn't work. So he'll try another planted story or another, you know, Russian, use some other, you know, discredited Russian propaganda. And for those of you spreading misinformation, shame on you. Shame on you. I don't know how some of you sleep at night who are doing this for a living on television.
0: Chuck Todd saying shame on you for reporting on the Hunter Biden laptop. Hunter Biden actually pled guilty to federal charges because of that laptop. But the point is, people on the left digested the Chuck Todd version of events, the Joe Scarborough version of events, where he claimed with a straight face that we were all being useful tools for Russia.
4: Here we are in 2020. This is what it's come down to, America. Giuliani is feeding Russian misinformation to Donald Trump and feeding Russian disinformation to the New York Post. They know it's a lie.
5: Yeah, well, the New
4: York, that's where we are in 2020.
5: The New York Post.
4: Just to let you know that they're still talking to Russians. And by the way, Russian hoax, come on.
5: Joining
4: really, seriously, history will expose you all as fools and useful idiots for the Russians.
0: Again, that's Joe Scarborough. Now, is that the most humiliating thing he's ever said on a television set to the American people?

0: Joe Scarborough?
1: Not even close.
0: I mean, again, he is a lifelong human shield for Joe Biden. This is him in the days leading up to the event, you know, the actual event, the 2024 presidential debate that got Joe Biden thrown off the ticket. Here is Joe Scarborough vouching for him days before he went on the air and was such a disaster they removed him from the ticket.
2: Start your tape right now because I'm about to tell you the truth. And F you if you can't handle the truth. This version of Biden, intellectually, analytically, is the best Biden ever. Not a close second. And I've known him for years. The Brzezinskis have known him for 50 years. If it weren't the truth, I wouldn't say it.
3: He is so full of shit, this guy.
0: It's the same Joe Scarborough who Trump called Trump Hitler for 8 years. And then when Trump won the 2024 election, he knocked on his door and asked to be friends again. I mean,
1: that was embarrassing.
0: And Trump, of course, told him to talk to the hand. But the point is, half the country thinks Hunter Biden is a victim. And what's ironic about it is it's the half the country that hates the rich, that yells about things like nepotism and white privilege. Hunter Biden has made a gazillion dollars over the years because his dad is as privileged as they come. He was a vice president. He was a president for 4 years.
3: I don't remember that ever happening.
0: Okay, he probably doesn't remember the presidential part, but he was also in Congress for about 40 plus years.
3: I don't remember that ever happening.
0: Okay, but it did. And Hunter Biden had every door known to man open to him. He made millions of dollars along the way. And then, yes, had an affair with his brother's widow, knocked up a stripper behind her back, lost his laptop, which was actually ground zero for a foreign influence peddling scheme information, so much so that the Obama Justice Department, Obama, filed 150 suspicious activity reports about the Bidens.
4: Tell them like it is.
0: Because they were getting such shady foreign wire transfers shipped in and out of their accounts. And then they were repurposing the money and funneling it through 66 other accounts. And it was winding up in the bank accounts of their grandkids. I mean,
5: what in the wide, wide world of sports is going on here?
0: What's going on here is called money laundering. But the point is, in the modern moment we live in, a guy like Hunter Biden can throw himself into the chat and be like, oh, I'm a victim. Look at how the Republicans did me dirty. And if most of the media is out there going, you know, it's a fresh face, this Hunter Biden. It's a nice redemption story. And it certainly gives them a broken but slightly more salvageable version of Graham Plattner. Like, Graham Plattner's a garbage human being. Obviously, this doesn't end well for him in the long run because there's so much dirt on the guy that they're not even releasing. Like, when you watch John Fetterman come on like Hannity, that's when you get a real analysis of Graham Plattner. Fetterman is a Democratic senator. He was there for all the meetings last week where Plattner begged to stay on the ticket and said there's nothing else coming. But lo and behold, everything's coming. Why? Because the Republicans aren't even releasing their opposition research yet. Okay, everything you know about Graham Plattner right now is just either unforced errors from the people trying to vet him, or yes, the ghost of Christmas past crawling back into the film to bite him in the butt, which apparently he is into, according to some of those deleted Reddit texts. But the reality is, the voice of reason in the Democratic Party is a guy who had a stroke, John Fetterman. And I love Fetterman. He's been on my show. He's great. But the point is, he's the only one sane over there because the rest of them are going to vouch for him till they can't vouch for him, meaning the water will get a little too hot. Bernie Sanders, on the other hand, AOC, on the other hand, people who have very high profiles in the Democrat Party, they will go to bat for him. They will prop up his national visibility level to the moon. Bernie Sanders is trying to do the old, well, the people in the Senate of the United States are not saints, is what he keeps saying. This is not about not saints. It's about Nazis. The guy has a Nazi tattoo, you maniac. Okay, but at a time when Graham Plattner is going to gobble up most of the press, Hunter Biden could do something. I'm not saying he's going to be vice president. That's, you know, him. For him to be vice president, Newsom needs to be president. And is Gavin Newsom going to be? Gavin Newsom is garbage. California, for all the stats he likes to brag about, oh, fifth largest economy in the world, but it's not growing. It's shrinking under his watch. It's like, you know, the old joke, how do you leave a casino with $1 million? you show up with $10 million. Yeah, you lose the other nine, but you walk, hey, I left the casino with $1 million. And people who don't know any better go, wow, this guy left with $1 million. Little do they know, you're down nine. That's California's economy. Okay, Texas just surpassed California with the most Fortune 500 companies and the most wealth in the state. Texas first, California second, New York third. Okay, that's the new metric. And it's because of Gavin Newsom and his mismanagement, and they've spent their way into oblivion. Did you see today, this morning, $4 billion more in fraud? They had set up a fund in California for victims of sexual abuse, and the fraudsters in California raided that too. $4 billion worth of false claims happening under Newsom's watch. Again, like Graham Plattner, in a long protracted election, there are so many shoes left to drop. Baggage-wise, these guys are centipedes when it comes to all the shoes they have. Imelda Marcos didn't have as many shoes as these people to drop. I mean, it's crazy. Gavin Newsom was accused all the way back in, I believe, 06 of giving alcohol to an underaged intern. And if you've ever seen the viral video, he storms off out of the interview when the reporter asks him about it. And the campaign denied it, but she was 19 at the time, and she was hammered at an event. She was holding wine. And things like that come up in a general election because you're running against two parties, another party. Okay, as it stands in California, it is one party rule. It is one party local media. It is one party celebrity endorsements. And it appears to be one party vote count when it comes to the election itself. So I'm telling you now, could Hunter Biden be president right now? Probably not. But the fact that a man who was a living, breathing punchline for the better part of the last 4 years now has a national platform where he is well received. And to be honest with you, when you see the interview with him and Newsom, he comes off a lot more likable than Newsom does. But the fact that you could go from a crackhead who shook down foreign oligarchs, funneled money through 66 bank accounts to the grandkids, got a presidential pardon, had an affair with your brother's widow, got her addicted to crack along the way, and you're still in good standing in the Democratic Party, says a lot less about Hunter Biden than it does about the sad state of Democrat affairs.
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5: I'm Ashley DeBorkin with Fox Celebrity Profile with Bear Grylls. 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
6: Well, I think on this season, we really push the boundaries. It's great to bring it to Fox and have such diversity from jungle, from, you know, the forest to the high mountains to the deserts. 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There are a zillion things, so that bucket list is long.
5: As for whether it's all adventure all the time for Bear, he admits sometimes he takes a break.
6: It's been such a big part of my life, the adventure, and from a kid growing up through to my time with the military, through to Man vs. Wild for many, many years, and then Running Wild for the last decade plus. But at home, we're pretty mellow. Having said that, we do live off-grid. We do live on a little island in the UK, but I like that. It keeps our edge. But at the same time, I love getting back home, and I'm not like eating bugs and grubs. I love to cook a good big steak and a, you know, homemade cheesecake and get in a nice bath and have a cup of tea.
5: Ashley DeBorkin, Fox News.
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8: With 6 months until voters pick their congressional representative, we've been tracking the national mood. And our Fox News poll finds a close race for the House. A year ago, Democrats were favored by 7 percentage points. Now, it's a 5-point edge within the margin of sampling error. If the election were today, 52% of voters say they'd back the Democratic candidate in their district. 47% the Republican. That difference comes from greater enthusiasm on the left. By an 8-point margin, more Democrats than Republicans say they feel extremely motivated to vote this year. It's important to remember, while a lead on the generic House ballot question reflects a national preference, House seats are decided district by district. So a party's advantage in the polls doesn't directly translate into winning seats, especially these days with so few competitive districts. I'm Dana Blanton. That's your Poll Parade.
9: 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Week 3, Words Matter and Words Can Heal. And the final week is Supporting Loved Ones. 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I'm Lisa Brady, Fox News.

0: There it is. Fox Across America with Jimmy Failla doing the damn thing. 888-788-9910. Ryan Reese going to be here. Okay, we're going to have Lydia Moynihan in the house. A lot happening. Fired up about it. But we got to play this Hunter Biden clip that I meant to get to earlier because it's just funny. He's on Gavin Newsom's podcast. They're making the rounds. I just thought this was interesting. Let me play it for you really quick. Clip six.
1: I'm joined today by presidential candidate Hunter Biden, 2028. Come on, Hunter.
2: No.
1: You got more buzz out there than it. You got the president of the United States, Donald Trump, talking about your candidacy for president of the United States.
2: I had to give you a break for just one day at least. Here's the deal. I'll run, but only as your VP, because the truth of the matter is the vice president's residence is a lot cooler. It's a lot easier job too.
0: Look at Hunter already trying to make the easy money. He's like, yeah, a lot easier job, nicer house. He's like, I don't actually want to do the work or anything like that.
3: Hunter's a dirtbag.
0: But, you know, you'll probably see a lot of this over the weekend because Hunter also went on to vouch for the character of Graham Plattner. Well, that's a wrap for me. I mean, if the guy who knocked up his brother's widow said you're okay, I don't know what else to add. I guess we're done here. I guess nothing left to see. But it's such a dumb time in our politics, okay, because what you're really watching is just a party flail. I've never seen a party flail like this. Like, I'm going to give you a good example of Republican disarray in the next segment. I am. We're going to talk about it. We'll devote some time to it. We're going to have some bipartisan criticism. I know people don't love that in talk radio, but oh well. You know what I mean?
4: You got some big testicles to pull this off, bro.
0: Okay. But the point is, the Democrats are literally just, they're down for whatever if they think it's going to lead their party to power. Meaning, they know communism's bad, and none of them were endorsing Zoran Mamdani, but I said, hey, pay attention to this race, because if he wins locally, they're going to start nominating guys like him nationally, and wouldn't you know it, Texas has got a vegan who says God is non-binary, James Tallarico, that moon bat, who's now trying to pretend he's not a vegan, and he loves women.
5: Come on, don't bullshit me.
0: But they're backing off the throttle. Okay, New Jersey's got a congressman, Adam Hamamway, who was actually aiding and abetting the blind sheik who planned the 1993 World Trade Center bombing. We got guys running out in Michigan who are chanting death to America. Okay, because if it wins, the Democrats don't care about principle. They care about power. If the moon bats get them into office, if they can fundraise off crazy stuff, trans the kids. I don't care if they're five. If that's where the money is, that's where they're going. Okay, that is where they're going. And once they get into office, you know, if you have a senior president, they'll push back on it a little bit. But the danger of this is what happened last time. Joe Biden was popular to the Democrats because everybody knew that if he got in, they got to be president.
6: That's true. That is true.
0: You know, he was dragging a chair up and down the beach for 4 years while the rest of them were opening up the border and spending it like, I mean, you know the old line, they're spending like the Russians were in New Jersey. I don't even know what that means, but the point is they were spending too much.
7: Thanks, big government weenuses.

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4: I'm Gianna Gelosi with your Fox True Crime Minute. New details emerge in a 24-year-old murder case that has gone cold until this year. Back in 2002, Frank Weiss from Plano, Texas, was found dead near Lake Louisville. Last month, 55-year-old Lisa Honrad was arrested for his murder. She was his wife at the time of his death. Court documents say Weiss was shot with a .38-caliber firearm, and his body was found wrapped in plastic bags, tied up with rope, and weighted down with sandbags duct-taped to his legs. They went on to say that Weiss and Honrad went to dinner 2 days before his body was found, and it was the last time he was seen alive. Detectives learned that Weiss had asked for an annulment, and Honrad signed it. In the days after his disappearance, detectives say Honrad told Weiss's daughter he had gone to Cancun but didn't want to be bothered. Investigators say the case was finally cracked thanks to new information from a key witness, alongside advances in technology and investigative techniques. There's more on this story at foxnews.com or subscribe to the Fox True Crime Podcast. I'm Gianna Gelosi with your Fox True Crime Minute.
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6: That heat's going to be out there for one more day.
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10: 1989, the Soviet Union leaves Afghanistan.
11: General Boris Grumov crossed the bridge over the Amu Darya River. This was the final act in the withdrawal of all Soviet armed forces and services from the Republic of Afghanistan.
12: The government has to show clearly it has abandoned the old Stalinist class struggle approach.
13: Banishment for life for Pete Rose from baseball is the sad end of a sorry episode.
14: I gambled on other sports other than baseball. I never gambled on baseball, but I think I'm being punished pretty severely.
15: So the Oakland A's take a 2-1 lead.
16: Jim Baker, once one of this nation's most powerful televangelists, now faces a lifetime in prison.
17: 300 East Berliners are climbing over the metal fence here towards the Berlin Wall.
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4: I'm Gianna Gelosi with your Fox True Crime Minute. New court filings in an Iowa murder case offer a glimpse of the prosecution's evidence in a fatal shooting that shook the real estate industry 15 years ago. 53-year-old Kristen Ramsey was arrested last month for first-degree murder in the April 2011 death of Ashley Auckland. Auckland was working an open house at a model townhouse when she was shot in the face and the chest at close range. Court documents say a woman who was in the neighboring townhome said she heard two loud noises a few seconds apart, then saw Ramsey by the model home's front door before she was seen by her car talking on her phone. The filings show that call was to an employee of the company that owned the development. At the time, Ramsey was a sales manager. After Ramsey drove off erratically, the witness went to the home and found Auckland unresponsive. Two search warrants were executed at Ramsey's home, including one carried out less than a month after the shooting. In both cases, the document says authorities found guns, illegal substances, and posters threatening violence. There's more on the story at foxnews.com or subscribe to the Fox True Crime Podcast. I'm Gianna Gelosi with your Fox True Crime Minute.

0: girl. They're playing Leave Me Alone by Michael Jackson. Probably should have known something was up when he recorded that song.
1: He's totally false.
0: Ridiculous Friday episode of Fox Across America underway. Ryan Reese is coming by. Lydia Moynihan's going to be here as well. I'm in a chippy mood. I got Sergeant Slaughter on Fox News Saturday night, tomorrow night. And it's always rad to have him on because it's like a weird dream. You know, I grew up watching pro wrestling. I owned the toys. My buddy Bernie Laugen. I went to Abbey Lane School with him in Levittown. We didn't go to the same middle schools. He was a Sauk MacArthur guy. I was a Wisdom Lane Division Avenue guy. And Bernie and I, though, obviously we had our freaking wrestling toys. We had our Strat-O-Matic baseball. And of course, Sergeant Slaughter was a big presence in the G.I. Joe scene. So the idea that like you're sitting on your own TV show interviewing one of your childhood toys who's alive, it feels like a weird Toy Story spinoff where like Andy comes home and the toys don't hide. You know, I don't know what to make of it. I really don't. But it always puts me in a good mood when he's on the show because he usually beats a few people up in the green room for sport. Like for real, like people ask to take a picture with Sergeant Slaughter. He wraps his nightstick around your neck and chokes you out. It's kind of funny. It reminds me of riding the subway. But we got the Sarge on, and Chanley Painter is making her debut on my show. That's a big damn deal. You hear Chanley on the show all the time. We're psyched to have her on. And comedian Ryan Reese will be there, who will also be here. And Tank Sinatra. If you don't know Tank Sinatra, he's got about 5 million Instagram followers. He's considered the Michael Jordan of memes. He kind of invented the meme. So he's going to come by and talk about some ridiculous story that's going on with cartoons and everything like that. But we're fired up. The rest of the way today, I got to tell you, man, I feel like it's the third Friday in a row I got on the air and I was like, oh, I don't have to take any of this seriously. Meaning I'll give you a reasoned analysis of anything going on in the news, but do any of the people I'm talking about deserve our respect?
2: The answer would be no.
0: No, it's embarrassing. Here's James Tallarico. This is a great one. So Tallarico is mad at Ken Paxton. He's mad at Ted Cruz for questioning his sexuality. He's like, stop saying I don't like girls. I love girls. I can't get enough girls. Where are the girls? I want to see some boobies. Believe it or not, they actually released a soundbite of Tallarico the first time he saw a boob. Here it is, for real. Yeah, he wasn't happy. He ran out of the room. He was all upset. No, here he is. Okay, saying Ted Cruz and Ken Paxton don't know what a real man is. Clip 9.
3: A man takes responsibility. A man upholds his commitments to his family and his neighbors. A man does what's right even when no one is watching. And here's what real men don't do. They don't lie and cheat their way through life. They don't sell their soul to the highest bidder. They don't steal from other people in order to enrich themselves. And so I've said before, and I will keep saying, that real men serve others, weak men serve themselves. And so I welcome this debate about what it means to be a man. And I don't think Ken Paxton or Ted Cruz are in a position to tell anybody what a real man is.
0: You tell him, James, give me back my purse. Hold on a minute here. Good God, it's so embarrassing. He's walking back everything now. Because you understand the reason Ken Paxton and Ted Cruz are kind of mocking him is because a lot of people are mocking him. You don't do it if you're Ted Cruz and Ken Paxton because you think it's going to backfire and hurt your standing with the voters. You do it because you're in Texas for the love of all that is holy. And if a guy shows up and says God is six gender, get him out of here. Get him out. Here he is now walking it back. He's now, whoa. He's walking back gender reassignment now. It's all everything that he stood for, he's got to distance himself from. Like, how many times have I played you the clip of him announcing that they were going to be the first vegan congressional campaign? Fully vegan, we got to protect the environment. And then they saw how that was polling with Texas voters, and they were like, oh. And they released a freaking picture of him eating a drumstick. For real. And now he's walked that back. Remember when he was trying to eliminate the oil industry and fossil fuels because of the environment? Now he's like, I love oil jobs. We have to protect them. Here he is, walking that back. Clip 12.
4: We have to protect
3: good paying oil and gas jobs. You know, I've had family members who have worked in the oil and gas industry. I went to Texas public schools funded by Texas oil and gas. So I owe a lot to the industry. And I know that some of these jobs keep whole families afloat. Sure. And so I want to protect our status as an energy leader here in Texas.
0: Oh, my God, Tallarico.
1: What a fraud.
0: You want to protect their status as an energy leader? Dude, you were just telling us we have to stop eating meat to save the environment. And he voted against legislation to support the fossil fuel industry. But now he's like, I love fossil fuels just the way I like girls. Are there any girls around here? It's so embarrassing because everybody running for office in the Democrat Party has to distance themselves from the previous positions they took. Okay, I've been stuck on this all week. If you are telling me, well, I know I said the craziest thing of all time, defund the police, but the world was nuts. I mean, who among us? Blah, blah, blah, blah, blah. You're an elected official in the highest halls of power. If you're telling me Twitter trends in your algorithm are enough to change the way your judgment works, then you're openly admitting that the next time something stupid becomes popular, you're going to vote for that too.
2: He knows what he's talking about.
0: Okay, he's already doing it with Abolish ICE. Do you think anybody out there who's telling you to abolish ICE is even remotely close to the right side of this issue? I mean, within a $200 cab ride of the right side of this issue. And the answer is no. Guys, do you know who ICE has to go get? Okay, like if someone is, you know, doing something horrific, you call the cops, you call your local police, and they've got to take on all comers. And that's why they're the most valuable assets we have in society. Our first responders who put themselves in harm's way for the rest of us are the MVPs. Straight up, no debate. If one of them does something bad, yes, hold them accountable. But the idea that we declared societal war on police in the summer of 2020 is really the most unforgivable thing that's going to happen in this country in our lifetime, because we need them more than anyone. And they were forced to show up and protect the people who were saying we had to defund them. That's a real thing that happened.
4: Well, that's the dumbest thing I've heard of.
0: Every one of those defund the police protests has cops protecting it, because if something goes wrong, who the hell do you think they're calling? They're not calling in a social worker. They're not calling in somebody from Act Blue with blue hair and a nose ring. Call the cops. That was the charade of the whole thing. Okay, people want to tell you that they're oppressed in this country because they're trying to give their lives meaning. Losers. That's who does it. Losers. Like, for real, straight up, like people who don't contribute anything to society. If you're devoting yourself to fighting fake causes, it's because there's no real risk or accountability to doing so. But you feel better. You score some digital dopamine from other like-minded idiots who like your posts on Twitter that say abolish ICE, defund the police. Okay, but ICE has a very specific law enforcement job. Okay, a cop's going to write you a ticket. It's also going to stop a bank robbery in progress. It's also going to, you know, shoot somebody dead if they're trying to commit a violent crime and the threat of force is valid. Okay, cops have to handle literally everything. Okay, they don't pay you for what you do. They pay you for what you might have to do, that whole thing. And when the whistle blows, anything goes. And the point is, they're doing the most thankless profession out there. It's the most vital profession out there. Okay, ICE, an additional level of law enforcement, is tasked more specifically with violent criminals. Cops got to deal with them too. I'm not telling you the cops get it free. Cops don't have it any easier. I'm not telling you they do. I'm not trying to make that comparison. But what I'm saying to you is ICE is on a mission to target violent criminals in this country illegally and get them out of here. Okay? They're out there trying to find rapists and pedophiles. Are you following any of the story of the kids that went missing under Biden? Like, this is going to be the Javier Becerra issue in California. Like, they're going to bankroll him with a couple billion dollars. They're going to say you got to vote for him because he's Latino and Trump hates Latinos and blah, blah, blah, blah. That's going to go on for days, you know.
1: Democrats are so full of crap.
0: But you know who it is that let 500,000 minority children go missing at the southern border? Javier Becerra worked with Biden. Guys, 476,000 kids were trafficked into our country and went missing. And they want you to believe you got to vote for the Democrats because they care about people, the Republicans. I mean, what are we talking about here? Okay, and that's the reality. But you understand, when people want to abolish ICE, they're asking to abolish the folks looking for those kids. They're asking to abolish the folks who have to track down convicted murderers and rapists and get them out of the country. They're saying the world would just be better if we didn't have those people.
5: That's stupid. Use your common sense.
0: Oh, God. It's so dumb. But people get out there and protest because they have, you know, Chadwick Moore was once on the show. Chadwick Moore's great on the show. I don't know where he is these days. But he was talking about Selma envy. He was saying there's a whole generation of liberals that want to believe their protests are as consequential as what went on in Selma when we were trying to integrate society. And guys like Joe Biden were fighting against integrated school busing.
6: Do you have a problem figuring out whether you're for me or Trump and you ain't black?
0: Like that clip is so much funnier when you know Joe Biden's real history. Yo, Joe Biden, the guy who said, if you have a problem figuring out whether Trump, you ain't black, eulogized a grand dragon of the Ku Klux Klan. Google it. Okay, it's bananas. But you peddle this garbage. Oh, the other guys are racist. You got to vote for Biden. You don't understand. And they get away with it. At least they did for a while. But people started to walk away from the Democratic Party, specifically in the black community, because they saw through the BS. The people saying defund the police were not appealing to black people. They were appealing to woke white people who have this savior complex, who think they know better than the minority community and have to look out for them. It's called performative allyship. They take up causes. They take up protests on behalf of minority communities that didn't ask them to. Like, to give you an example, 80% of black Americans want voter ID. But what are the woke white liberals telling you? We can't have voter ID. That's Jim Crow on steroids. Black people don't even know how to get ID.
1: What the hell did you just say?
0: It's the most racist thing I've ever heard. In the year 2026, if you don't have ID, you can't buy a car, rent a car, take an Uber. You just need ID, start an account. Okay? Can't get a bank account. Can't buy a house, can't rent a house, can't get a job. Can't get processed. Can't go to the doctor. Couldn't get a vaccine. Couldn't board a plane. Couldn't pick up your tickets if you were going to a ball game. Do you remember how Major League Baseball moved the All-Star game because of Georgia's voter ID law? What did you need if you wanted to buy a beer at the Major League All-Star game? A voter ID, a license. You got to be 21. What did you need if you needed to pick up tickets at the will call? Okay, an ID. The only place you don't need ID in this country is to vote in a frickin' election. Okay, if you're in California, yeah, you want to vote, you don't need an ID. Because the last thing they want to do is check the voter rolls. And go, oh, we got 700 people living at one address. It's a studio apartment. Wait a minute here. Okay, and that's the reality of what's going on right now. Okay, it's all performative allyship. It's all garbage. But the point is, woke white liberals are taking up causes that age so horrifically, they now have to distance them. They like flat out, hey, I know that I said defund the police. I know I said God was a woman. I know I said five-year-olds should get gender reassignment surgery. But things were crazy in 2020. Yeah. You know where else they're crazy? 2026. You know what else they're going to be crazy? 2028, 2030. That's how the world works. You know the Jim Morrison line? I woke up this morning. I got myself a beer. The future's uncertain, but the end is always near. Baby, we are riding the rails as a society right now. Social media took humanity into hyperdrive. Wrap your head around this. When George W. Bush was the president of the United States on September 11, 2001, he did not have phone service on Air Force One. Okay, they had to get below 3,000 feet. Dip down to get a signal so they could communicate on the ground, but they were forced to land several times that day when they were the only plane in the sky because they didn't have full comms capability with the ground. That's 2001. Fast forward 6 years, the iPhone is out. Every single American is walking around with more technology in their pocket than the president of the United States had at his disposal on Air Force One 6 years earlier.
7: This could be a problem.
0: It's insane. You can't even quantify how it sped up the pace of life and how the like button the trend column, they have become the compass for too many impressionable people who think real leadership is reading the room. The God's honest truth is, I say this about Trump all the time, you could hate him to the, you know, the bottom of the barrel, but he doesn't read the room. He leads the room. Okay, if he was reading the room, the Iran war would have ended, you know, ended a month ago when gas hit $4.50 a gallon. Okay, believe me, the room's ready to wrap this puppy up. But the guy in charge of it isn't, because he doesn't have the terms of the deal he wants. That's leadership. Okay, when you have to come out and distance yourself from everything you said 3 years ago or 2 years ago or 5 years ago, you're not a leader, you're a reader. You're a dime a dozen, and you serve no purpose.
7: Get him out of here. Get him out.
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17: This is Fox on Justice. The nation's capital seeing a sharp decrease in crime over the past year after President Trump deployed the National Guard and as the country gets ready to celebrate its 250th birthday. Here are the numbers. A 52% drop in homicide, robbery down 23%, and a 56% decrease in motor vehicle theft. Officials say one area of concern, a spate of brawls in the city known as teen takeovers. Trump's U.S. attorney in D.C., Jeanine Pierce, said many teens need to be treated like adults.
18: The problem is that they don't believe that these young people need to be treated as criminals. They are committing adult crimes.
17: The decrease in crime follows a nationwide trend since President Trump returned to office. The murder rate is now the lowest since 1900. President Trump says the reduction in crime is largely thanks to his border policies. Lucas Tomlinson, Fox News.
19: Saving you money, I'm Hillary Barsky. Many Americans are facing mounting financial pressures, but by making small changes to everyday habits can make a major impact on long-term wealth. Last year, nearly three-quarters of Americans failed to meet their savings and spending goals, according to a Vanguard Consumer Survey. Many people, especially those in their 30s and 40s, are falling into costly traps, including failing to boost emergency savings, delaying investing, and taking on too much debt. Financial experts say it's important to prioritize retirement retirement savings. Missing out on employer matches or delaying contributions can have a long-term impact. Also, don't take on financial debt, which chips away at your ability to build real wealth. And it's critical to save for an emergency fund and start to plan for your child's education early. College costs continue to rise, and many families underestimate the importance that the earlier you start to save, the less difficult it becomes in later years. Saving you money, Hillary Barsky, Fox News.

0: It is Fox Across America with Jimmy Fallon. President Trump, according to a tweet from Pakistan, the final text of a peace deal with Iran has been agreed to. They just have to hammer out what is known as next steps. The contrary reports you're reading in the media are brazen misinformation attempts, according to the Pakistani government. So we'll see where that goes in the next couple of days. One deal that has been reached, this is on the books, tickets on sale today, to see your radio buddy Jimmy Fallon in Greensburg, Pennsylvania, April 10th of 2027. William, my comedy pimp. The calendar is completely full between now and the end of the year. But we just added Greensburg, and the tickets went on sale today. So that's a big damn deal. If you're listening on WJAS, if you're listening on Beaver County Radio, we're getting a band back together. That is, as you guys probably know, pound for pound, maybe one of my favorite places anywhere in the world, because I have a lot of my grandma's side of the family grew up in Ambridge, Pennsylvania. Big Steeler fans. Drank a lot of Iron City beer. Icy Lights, stuff like, if you've never had it, just pee in a can of beer. I kid, we love the Icy Lights. Don't you dare. Somebody, you stop it right now. You don't want to piss off the Yinzers, man. They'll get mad at you right now. That's a whole...
1: Somebody ought to belt you in the mouth.
0: But the last time I was out there, I got to go to my grandma's house that she grew up in Ambridge, which I've never seen. I mean, my grandma's been dead since 1996, but I've never saw her childhood home. It was a big damn deal. And we sold out the Carnegie Music Library. That whole, it was nuts. I've also been out there because I got the Founders Award from St. Barnabas Healthcare. I mean, it was amazing. One of the best nights of my life, like for real. So I love getting back out there. And that will be April of next year. And you'll hear a lot about it. We're going to do some, you know, local promotion and stuff like that. But in the very next hour, we're not sandwich boarding Jimmy's comedy career. We're bringing in comedian Ryan Reese, because nobody does a better job of assessing dirtbags than stand-up comedians. We work in the entertainment industry. We're in nightclubs 7 nights a week. We know a good dirtbag when we see one. A lot of them happen to be in the Democrat Party. Ryan will explain.
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8: One of the forgotten players in the Watergate scandal that brought down the Nixon administration was Democrat Speaker of the House Carl Albert of Oklahoma. Standing only 5'4", he was known as the Little Giant from Little Dixie. In 1992, Albert recalled meeting future presidents Nixon and Kennedy on his first day of Congress.
9: Nixon walked across from the Republican side of the aisle and shook hands with me and asked me if he had a college contest similar to the high school, and I won that one. And he asked me if I was the one who won that contest. I said, yes. He said, well, he tried out for it later on, but he didn't get that far. John Kennedy came over to me and introduced himself, and he said, are you the Oklahoma boy that was a Rhodes Scholar? I said, yes. He said, well, I met several Rhodes Scholars. So I met them both the first day.
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12: The wait is over. I'm Chris DeMeo, Fox News. The 53-year championship drought is over for the New York Knicks.
13: Knicks fans, this is not a dream. Your long, long wait has ended. Go ahead and cry. After 53 years, the Knicks are finally NBA champions once again.
12: call on ABC, New York tops San Antonio, 94-90. All eyes on the Middle East to see if the U.S. and Iran will sign a peace deal.
2: Iran claims the framework is still being finalized. Pakistan, which has been mediating talks, expects terms to be completed within the next 24 hours. The signing is likely to be virtual due to logistical challenges. If signed, the agreement would launch a 60-day negotiation period on Iran's nuclear program. Trump also says the Strait of Hormuz would reopen immediately and claims Tehran no longer wants to pursue a nuclear weapon. He also says the U.S. would eventually retrieve and destroy Iran's nuclear waste. In return, Tehran will reportedly receive phased sanction relief. The U.S. and Iran are offering different accounts of the deal.
12: That's Fox's Chanley Painter. Soccer fans cheering on their teams in the World Cup. Team USA winning Friday night against Paraguay.
11: Formerly known as MetLife Stadium, as they test the sound here at that stadium. Just an incredible game last night in Los Angeles as the United States dominated Paraguay 4-1. For the first time in its history, the United States scoring four goals in a single World Cup match, led by Flo Balogun, who became the first American since the 1930s to score two goals in a single World Cup match. President Trump, who called the team before the match and told them he thinks they could go all the way, posted this on Truth Social. Congratulations to Team USA on their big win, 4-1, over a very good Paraguay team. Keep it going. Thousands of fans gathered at watch parties across America.
12: Fox's Brian Yenis. 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

0: Beer Runner Radio. He's Eric Cronin. I'm Gary McNamara. You know, the one thing when you look back at it here, where you know, we know Scott Pelley is lying when he said he didn't know who Barry Weiss was, because it was the biggest media story for a significant period of time, for over a year.
1: Yeah.
0: I mean, it was, and it's still huge today.
1: Yeah.
0: You know, him purchasing it and then starting the Twitter files. And then remember, how many reports did Barry Weiss put out? How many installments of the Twitter file were there?
1: Oh, man.
0: One, two, three, four, 10, 15, 20 installments of the Twitter files.
1: It seemed like we were getting a new one all the time.
0: Right. Were released between December and March of 2023. It was a story that was out there every single day. And Democrats, as we talked about when the hearings took place, you know, the personal attacks on, you know, on Taibbi and Schellenberger, and then Schellenberger, which I forgot which one, got the visit from the IRS agents at his house.
1: The days he was testifying.
0: Wow. For Pelley to say he didn't know it.
2: Yeah. This is KMJ.
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7: The Knicks in five. I'm Deborah Valentine, Fox News. The New York Knicks are NBA champions after beating the San Antonio Spurs 94-90 in Game 5 of the NBA Finals. Fox's Greg Thompson reports.
8: It's been more than half a century, but New York City is again the mecca of basketball.
9: Knicks fans, this is not a dream. Go ahead and cry. After 53 years, the Knicks are finally NBA champions once again.
8: On ABC, the moment the Knicks defeated the San Antonio Spurs 94-90 in Game 5 of the NBA Finals, a series that was much closer than 4-1. San Antonio had a double-digit lead in every game of the Finals, and Saturday was no different. Up 16 in the second quarter, 15 in the third, and 10 with under 8 minutes to play. But Jalen Brunson brought the Knicks back, scoring 15 of his 45 points in the fourth quarter, including the go-ahead basket with just over a minute left, taking home the MVP honors. Greg Thompson, Fox News.
7: New York City Mayor Zohran Mamdani announcing on X that the New York Knicks championship parade will be held on Thursday, June 18th. President Trump says U.S. and Iran may sign a peace deal today. Fox's Chanley Painter reports.
6: Iran claims the framework is still being finalized. Pakistan, which has been mediating talks, expects terms to be completed within the next 24 hours. The signing is likely to be virtual due to logistical challenges. If signed, the agreement would launch a 60-day negotiation period on Iran's nuclear program. Trump also says the Strait of Hormuz would reopen immediately and claims Tehran no longer wants to pursue a nuclear weapon. He also says the U.S. would eventually retrieve and destroy Iran's nuclear waste. In return, Tehran will reportedly receive phased sanction relief. The U.S. and Iran are offering different accounts of the deal.
7: Both nations seem optimistic about an impending agreement. 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
12: 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Gary McNamara and Eric Hurley talk about everything from politics to social issues and news of the day. Whether you're up late or you're just starting your day, welcome to the show. 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
19: All across America, we are Red Eye Radio. He is Eric Hurley and I'm Gary McNamara. Welcome and good morning.
20: Hello.
19: Yeah, it wasn't the best day for the president. Then he looks like he's backing off on Pulte as the head of DNI.
20: Yeah.
19: He just too much pressure on that one coming from his own party on that. I have no idea why he picked him.
20: Well,
19: to do it. Part of the discussion is whether the DNI is even an office that needs to be in the federal government. I do like that.
20: Well, you know, you have 18 intel agencies, and my question would be, I mean, we have leaders of those other intel agencies. John Ratcliffe is doing a good job, I think, at CIA. And I naturally thought they would ask Ratcliffe. But what I just said may have overqualified him, which is to say they need him at the CIA more than they need him as DNI. And is the DNI, has it become more of a clerical position? I don't think that it is. But do you need, yeah, do you actually?

0: is over. I'm Chris DeMeo, Fox News. The 53-year championship drought is over for the New York Knicks.
1: Knicks fans, this is not a dream. Your long, long wait has ended. Go ahead and cry. After 53 years, the Knicks are finally NBA champions once again.
0: The call on ABC, New York tops San Antonio 94-90. All eyes on the Middle East to see if the U.S. and Iran will sign a peace deal.
2: Iran claims the framework is still being finalized. Pakistan, which has been mediating talks, expects terms to be completed within the next 24 hours. The signing is likely to be virtual due to logistical challenges. If signed, the agreement would launch a 60-day negotiation period on Iran's nuclear program. Trump also says the Strait of Hormuz would reopen immediately and claims Tehran no longer wants to pursue a nuclear weapon. He also says the U.S. would eventually retreat and destroy Iran's nuclear waste. In return, Tehran will reportedly receive phased sanction relief. The U.S. and Iran are offering different accounts of the deal.
0: That's Fox's Chanley Painter. Soccer fans cheering on their teams in the World Cup. Team USA winning Friday night against Paraguay.
3: Formerly known as MetLife Stadium, as they test the sound here at that stadium. Just an incredible game last night in Los Angeles as the United States dominated Paraguay 4-1. For the first time in its history, the United States scoring four goals in a single World Cup match, led by Flo Balogun, who became the first American since the 1930s to score two goals in a single World Cup match. President Trump, who called the team before the match and told them he thinks they could go all the way, posted this on Truth Social. Congratulations to Team USA on their big win, 4-1, over a very good Paraguay team. Keep it going. Thousands of fans gathered at watch parties across America.
0: Fox's Brian Yenis. 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
12: 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Gary McNamara and Eric Hurley talk about everything from politics to social issues and news of the day. 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
13: All across America, we are Red Eye Radio. He is Eric Hurley and I'm Gary McNamara. Welcome and good morning. I got a question. Do I have to pretend to be a soccer fan now for the next couple of weeks? Do I have to fake it?
14: I'm not going to be.
13: Okay. Just wondering.
14: I'm not going to be. Look, to all the soccer fans, all right, great.
13: Yeah.
14: You enjoy that. It's like, when you're inside the U.S., don't call it football. Unless you plan to replace American football.
13: Well, some of the big games are being played at Dallas Stadium.
14: Uh-huh.
13: At Dallas Stadium.
14: Yeah. Where is that, Gary?
13: It must be in Dallas if it's Dallas Stadium. People of Arlington not too pleased about that.
14: Oh, come on, Arlington. You had a good run.
13: The foreigners come in and change our stadium to Dallas Stadium. Who are these foreigners coming in?
14: Back when the stadium was in Irving. We're in Dallas with the Cowboys. No, you're not.
13: And I kept seeing news stories. There they are. They're covering up AT&T Stadium. It's now going to be Dallas Stadium, even though it's in Arlington.
14: All right. Wow. You know, it's and honestly, the argument, you know, with the people of, well, you know, it's the most popular sport outside the U.S. I don't live outside the U.S. I don't care. There are many things that are popular outside the U.S. I don't care. And if you love it, I also don't care. Good for you. Enjoy it. You should.

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6: The world champion New York Knicks. I'm Deborah Valentine, Fox News. New York City will host a victory parade for the New York Knicks on Thursday. The Knicks are the 2026 NBA champions after beating the San Antonio Spurs 94-90 in Game 5 of the NBA Finals Saturday night. Knicks team captain Jalen Brunson scored 45 points in Game 5. He was named MVP.
7: Every time I got the ball, all I could think about is all the hours in the summer. Every summer I had since I ever could remember making this a reality.
6: The comment, courtesy of ABC, New York City Mayor Zohran Mamdani announcing on X that the New York Knicks championship parade will be held on Thursday, June 18th, along New York City's Canyon of Heroes. President Trump says U.S. and Iran may sign a peace deal later today. Fox's Chanley Painter reports.
8: Iran claims the framework is still being finalized. Pakistan, which has been mediating talks, expects terms to be completed within the next 24 hours. The signing is likely to be virtual due to logistical challenges. If signed, the agreement would launch a 60-day negotiation period on Iran's nuclear program. Trump also says the Strait of Hormuz would reopen immediately and claims Tehran no longer wants to pursue a nuclear weapon. He also says the U.S. would eventually retrieve and destroy Iran's nuclear waste. In return, Tehran will reportedly receive phased sanction relief. The U.S. and Iran are offering different accounts of the deal.
6: Despite mixed signals, both nations seem optimistic about an impending agreement. Police say three Philadelphia police officers were injured in a shootout late Saturday night in Winfield, Pennsylvania. The suspect is dead. Police Commissioner Kevin Bethel says the officers are hospitalized in stable condition. 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
10: 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Gary McNamara and Eric Harley talk about everything from politics to social issues and news of the day. 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
0: All across America, we are Red Eye Radio. He is Eric Harley, and I'm Gary McNamara. Hi. All right. We got a lot to talk about today.
4: Yeah, we do.
0: But I can't believe that I missed this. I did not see it in the interview that he did. But, one of the things we said about Scott Pelley getting fired, one of the things I said is the first thing that I would notice if I was his boss and a ton of other, political activists that exist in there is it comes across to the public that you have no curiosity.
4: Yeah.
0: When you look at the Andrew McCabe interview, for example, as we said, there was a complete lack of curiosity, which means you go in and you say, well, I don't understand this. You make this allegation. Where does this come from?
4: Right.
0: Well, we can't tell you. Well, then how do we know it's legit if you can't tell us? But, and so we brought that up the other day that, yes, he's a political activist, so there has to be a lack of curiosity for what you don't want to broadcast.
4: Yeah.
0: But when he said this, there were two things yesterday that I went, wow. When Scott Pelley said he had no idea who Barry Weiss was until it was announced she was going to be the head of CBS News, you're fired.
4: Yeah. Yeah, you're fired for you sound like that reporter from the New York Times that pretended to be traveling. And wrote articles as if he were traveling. Remember that years ago?
0: Yeah.
4: Several years ago. I forget how long ago that was, but it goes back several years. And it turns out the person was never actually traveling to go do the stories, just writing them from home. And I thought to myself at that time, well, why would you bother? You work for the New York Times. You're not interested in journalism. Go ahead and make it up as you go along. But it sounds like a lame excuse, because remember his position in that meeting where he went off on the executive producer and Barry Weiss.

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1: It's been more than half a century, but New York City is again the mecca of basketball.
2: Knicks fans, this is not a dream. Go ahead and cry. After 53 years, the Knicks are finally NBA champions once again.
1: On ABC, the moment the Knicks defeated the San Antonio Spurs 94-90 in Game 5 of the NBA Finals, a series that was much closer than 4-1. San Antonio had a double-digit lead in every game of the Finals, and Saturday was no different. Up 16 in the second quarter, 15 in the third, and 10 with under 8 minutes to play. But Jalen Brunson brought the Knicks back, scoring 15 of his 45 points in the fourth quarter, including the go-ahead basket with just over a minute left, taking home the MVP honors. Greg Thompson, Fox News.
0: New York City Mayor Zoran Mamdani announcing the city will host the championship parade on Thursday. Meantime, the celebrations got out of hand following the game.
3: Tens of thousands of people flooding the streets of New York City in celebration after the New York Knicks won their first NBA championship in 53 years. But those celebrations have turned unruly. Several arrests have been made and damage has been reported across the city. Several cars, including NYPD police cars, have had their windshields busted in. We've also seen people throw objects at officers. Others have been seen climbing on top of cars and buses. Fireworks have also been set off and several trash fires have been lit.
0: That's Fox's Chanley Painter reporting in New York. The Lebanese army has withdrawn its troops from a base in a southern village after Israeli forces advanced nearby. 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
6: That heat's going to be out there for one more day.
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15: 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Gary McNamara and Eric Hurley talk about everything from politics to social issues and news of the day. Whether you're up late or you're just starting your day, welcome to the show from the Relief Factor Studios. 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
16: All across America, we are Red Eye Radio. He is Eric Hurley and I'm Gary McNamara. Welcome and good morning.
17: Hello.
16: Yeah, it wasn't the best day for the president. Then he looks like he's backing off on Pulte as the head of DNI.
17: Yeah.
16: He's just too much pressure on that one coming from his own party on that. I have no idea why he picked him.
17: Well,
16: to do it. And part of the discussion is whether the DNI is even an office that needs to be in the federal government. I do like that.
17: Well, you know, you have 18 intel agencies, and My question would be, I mean, we have leaders of those other intel agencies. John Ratcliffe is doing a good job, I think, at CIA. And I naturally thought they would ask Ratcliffe. But what I just said may have overqualified him, which is to say they need him at the CIA more than they need him as DNI. And is the DNI, has it become more of a clerical position? I don't think that it is. But do you actually need that position filled? I don't know. But many in the GOP thought the nominee wasn't qualified, and so it looks like they're backing off. We'll see who the next nominee is, I guess.
16: But like I said, when he said yesterday, I love the inflation. Doesn't matter what he said afterwards. The Democrats will use that all the way up to the election. You want to vote for a Republican? Here it is. We love inflation. Just like the Republicans use the whole transitory thing against, Biden.
17: Right.
16: And everything about inflation back then. Just a horrible move. And then when we come to the war in Iran yesterday, where the president really verified what every critic that has been on his side has said, when he said, yeah, they're playing us for suckers.
17: Yeah.
16: Which means they're playing me for a sucker.
17: Yeah.
16: And he made it sound like he's not going to allow himself to do that again. But then he said, they called me. They called when we did it. They called me. And it's like, and if there's not a deal, well, then we'll bomb the S out of them tomorrow.
17: Don't try and walk the fence for the markets if that's your approach, if that's what you're trying to accomplish.
16: Well, the fact is when, and I didn't count it, when the New York Post came out and said, we've been close to a deal 38 times. I'm like, okay, no wonder everybody's tired about it. No wonder it's almost like, crying wolf.
17: Mm-hmm.
16: You say it so much that we're here, and you're not there. And then this all happens, and then you go back and say, well, they called us, so now they're serious about doing it. And it's like, no. And when we even looked at the deal that they talked about a few weeks ago, which was, okay, not a peace deal yet, but a ceasefire, and then whatever it was, and then 60 days or a indeterminate amount of time, I don't know what the exact amount of time would have been, in order to have a peace deal, to get rid of the nuclear weapons. And everybody went stalling. And now he said yesterday, they've been playing me all along.
17: Yeah.
16: And it's like, that's what everybody on your side has, not the opposition. Right. Everybody on your side has been telling you this.
17: Yep.
16: And, why is that? Why have you allowed yourself to be played by the Iranians?

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8: The New York Knicks world champions. I'm Deborah Valentine, Fox News. The New York Knicks are NBA Finals champions after beating the San Antonio Spurs 94-90 in Game 5 of the NBA Finals. 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
9: Every time I got the ball, all I can think about is all the hours in the summer. 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
8: Team captain Jalen Brunson, the championship win caused unrest in New York City.
10: Tens of thousands of people flooding the streets of New York City in celebration after the New York Knicks won their first NBA championship in 53 years. But those celebrations have turned unruly. Several arrests have been made and damage has been reported across the city. Several cars, including NYPD police cars, have had their windshields busted in. We've also seen people throw objects at officers. Others have been seen climbing on top of cars and buses. Fireworks have also been set off and several trash fires have been lit.
8: New York City's mayor says the championship parade is Thursday, June 18th. President Trump says a deal with Iran is scheduled to be signed as soon as today.
11: Both sides are still wrestling over the Strait of Hormuz. Iran launched several one-way attack drones trying to strike commercial ships in the Strait of Hormuz. U.S. forces say they shot them all down, though, with CENTCOM stating that the international trade corridor remains open for transit. That is, except for ships trying to go to or from Iranian ports, with the blockade still in place. Meanwhile, Tehran and Washington are both trying to play up their end of a potential memorandum of understanding understanding that would end the war and open up a longer negotiation period. According to a senior administration official, the performance-based deal includes the destruction and removal of Iran's nuclear material, Iran dismantling its nuclear program, no sanctions relief until compliance, opening up the Strait of Hormuz, and ending the funding of terrorist groups.
8: Fox's Max Gordon. 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
22: 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Gary McNamara and Eric Harley talk about everything from politics to social issues and news of the day. 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
4: All across America, we are Red Eye Radio. He is Eric Harley and I'm Gary McNamara. Hi. All right. We got a lot to talk about today.
27: Yeah, we do.
4: But I can't believe that I missed this. I did not see it in the interview that he did. But, you know, one of the things we said about Scott Pelley getting fired, one of the things I said is the first thing that I would notice if I was his boss and a ton of other, political activists that exist in there is it comes across to the public that you have no curiosity.
0: You know, when you look at the Andrew McCabe interview, for example, as we said, there was a complete lack of curiosity, which means you go in and you say, well, I don't understand this. You make this allegation. Where does this come from?
4: Right.
0: Well, we can't tell you. Well, then how do we know it's legit if you can't tell us? But and so we brought that up the other day that, you know, yes, he's a political activist. So there has to be a lack of curiosity for what you don't want to broadcast.
4: Yeah.
0: But when he said this, there were two things yesterday that I went, wow. When Scott Pelley said he had no idea who Barry Weiss was until it was announced she was going to be the head of CBS News, you're fired.
4: Yeah. Yeah, you're fired for you sound like that reporter from the New York Times that pretended to be traveling and wrote articles as if he were traveling. Remember that years ago? Yeah. Several years ago. I forget how long ago that was, but it goes back several years. And it turns out the person was never actually traveling to go do the stories, just writing them from home. And I thought to myself at that time, well, why would you bother? You work for the New York Times. You're not, you know, you're not interested in journalism. Go ahead and make it up as you go along. But it sounds like a lame excuse, because remember his position in that meeting where he went off on the executive producer and Barry Weiss. It was, nobody knows you. You don't have experience. I mean, this is the thoughts he was trying to convey, just attacking them on your nobodies. And now he's trying to use that as a defense for his behavior. There's no way you didn't know who Barry Weiss was. If Barry Weiss had never been on board at the Twitter files and came straight from New York Times to CBS, he would have run down the hall and give her a hug.
0: Oh, yeah.
4: That would have been, if she had never done the work at this at Twitter for right. Elon Musk's project, she would have been welcomed with, and straight from the New York Times, welcomed with open arms. He probably would have done a piece on 60 Minutes about her.
0: But it shows you the fact, either he's lying.
4: Yeah.
0: And I believe he's lying.
4: I believe he's lying.
0: Because she authored, remember, the Twitter files, she was the main author of it. And when did she put out that report? Which means she was working on it for a significant portion of that year.
4: Mm-hmm.
0: How long ago did the Twitter files, did the first report come out that, you know, Barry Weiss did, that was one of the biggest story in the political story in the country for a significant period of time?
4: Yeah.
0: That was 2022.
4: Yeah.
0: So he's trying to convince you, Scott Pelley, that he had no idea of Barry Weiss authoring, you know, when that report came out, the first report in December of 2022.
4: Right.
0: So 3.5 years.
4: Right.
0: He had never had heard her name, had no idea what she did, and then.

0: on what's her name? The map for remember the map after the shooting of
1: what's oh her? Yeah, yeah. Was it Heather somebody with that you mean the one that wrote the statistics report, the stats report?
0: Report that the vice president, or excuse me, the vice presidential candidate at that time. I got mine blank here. McCain's vice presidential candidate,
1: Sarah Palin.
0: Mm-hmm. Right, the whole mm-hmm. Sarah Palin thing.
1: Yeah.
0: The
1: lawsuit and everything else, but what they
0: right,
1: wrote.
0: Right of the of right of the
1: target
0: the target exactly
1: yeah, right.
0: And we said they knew it. They're lying. They right. knew it because we all knew it. It was the right. biggest story in the media. They were lying.
1: Right. Yeah. That surrounded the Gabby Gifford shooting.
0: Right. The Gabby Gifford shooting. Exactly. Right. So they knew, you know, and we said, sorry, they're lying. But if you want to say, okay, you guys are going too far, well, then he should be fired then for a few reasons. Number one, he was lying. Or number two, if he's considered your main anchor of 60 Minutes and actually has no idea about the Twitter files, Barry Weiss, Elon Musk taking over Twitter, and he's completely clueless
1: yeah.
0: as to all of that ever existed, tell me where we are wrong in our analysis that he should be fired from 60 Minutes just because of that, even if you don't believe he was lying.
1: Well, it's because there are a few things here. You and I both believe he's lying.
0: Yes.
1: You're a horrible liar. That might be a reason for me to fire you. You can't even lie well because you're lying to make yourself look stupid. You may be stupid, but I believe you're lying here.
0: Yes. There's no way you could miss that story.
1: There's no way.
0: You know, in fact, you think about it. Barry Weiss has been really at the forefront. You can look at her as the person because again, creating the free press, but she's been right in the heart of the debate about bias in the media. Because she's not a conservative Republican.
1: Right.
0: In her life, she's been a liberal Democrat. That's who she believed, and that was the story. And everybody listening right now, you know it. If you're a Democrat, you know it. And Scott Pelley had no idea who she was. It's not believable. And then the Leslie Stahl story. I mean, when she said the worst thing she's ever experienced was the firing of Scott Pelley in her life. It's like, oh my yeah. God, what a blessed life you've lived.
1: Right.
0: If that's a coworker gets fired, that's the worst thing in your long life you've ever experienced. Again, I don't believe her.
1: No.
0: She's staying that because she wants to create this incredible drama, which again, if I'm CBS, I'm like, I don't want her.
1: All right, so CBS Evening News, Scott Pelley was no longer the anchor then, but CBS Evening News aired a story on the Twitter files December
0: well, of course they did.
1: 14th, 2022. And it was, probably, you know, attacking the Elon Musk and the idea of the Twitter files. I don't know, but I'm just guessing. But he was working for CBS News at the time
0: right.
1: at 60 Minutes.
0: Right. It was a huge story.
1: There's no way he didn't learn it through the hallways. If it was on the evening news, they probably put it on the table for 60 Minutes at some point. I don't know if they ever aired anything on 60 Minutes.
0: It was one of the biggest stories of 2022.
1: Yes.
0: And it was
1: the change.
0: Right.
1: Because it was after Elon Musk bought Twitter.
0: Right.
1: It was the change. In fact, without the Twitter files, there probably wouldn't have been much of the world would be saying, you know, oh, he's, you know, I mean, there's still many of them are still

0: saying this. You know, he's just a, you know, someone who moved right. He's just a right winger, Elon Musk. And he's not justified. But when you, if you took a look at just the basics of what was found in the Twitter files, you have to be frightened as to what your government would do and did do during those years at Twitter.
1: Yeah, I mean, it was the...
0: Nobody...
1: It's probably one of the biggest media stories.
0: Yeah, I don't know anybody that challenged the emails and the messages. Do you? That came out and challenged the messages between, like, the FBI and the staff at Twitter at the time that was exposed, all that stuff that was exposed. The evidence itself, I don't know that anybody ever came out.
1: No, they attacked them personally.
0: Right.
1: But no, I don't think anybody ever did. But it was the... I'm looking back and I'm thinking to myself, you know, again, I go back maybe a few years. It may be the biggest... It might have been the biggest media story since the initial criticism of the Washington Post as the, you know, being criticized by the Nixon administration for Watergate.
0: Yeah, right.
1: Because that went on for a while. Those stories went on for a significant period of time. But, you know, Elon Musk taking over Twitter, the censoring, the FBI's involvement in it, what the Twitter files found out, may be the biggest media story in the past half century. Maybe even bigger than Watergate. Because Watergate was just an investigation of a newspaper investigating a story. This was about government intrusion and government influence to censor what they didn't like through private organizations and private media outlets, and a ton of people that were anti one candidate involved in working in social media to help censor, with a relationship, law enforcement, with a relationship to current law enforcement working in the FBI.
0: The closest 60 Minutes ever did on the Twitter files was a piece in November of 22, early November of 22, on social media and political polarization in America. Just generally speaking, the chat, the back and forth on social media. But there's no way. The following month, CBS Evening News, and again, he wasn't anchor then, Scott Pelley, but down the hallway at CBS Evening News, they did a story on it, and there's no way he didn't know about it then. Well, you're lying, Scott Pelley.
1: But that was just the report that came out. They had to do story after story.
0: Oh, yeah.
1: I'm assuming of the actual, remember, congressional hearings.
0: Yes.
1: Where you had, you know, Schellenberger out there, because they were part of it also, Schellenberger and Taibbi, especially that were being attacked personally. And then remember what a big story it was. Was it Taibbi where the FBI showed up at his, or the IRS showed up at his door? Or was it Schellenberger? I can't remember who it was.
0: I can't remember which one it was, but it was one of those.
1: Right.
0: Two.
1: Remember that whole thing?
0: They showed up the day he was testifying.
1: Right. The day he was testifying. And remember they said it was about a refund or something. It was like, yeah, the IRS doesn't show up at your door like that.
0: Yeah, we owe you money.
1: And so it was such a big story, and Scott Pelley is trying to convince you that he didn't know about any of it. Well, then you're fired. You're fired because you're either lying or, it proves what I've said, you are in this insular bubble where you have no idea what the hell's going on in the world, and you're considered one of the major focus points of 60 Minutes.
0: You're a horrible liar.
1: Yeah.
0: You made up a lie that just makes you sound ignorant.
1: I know. It's just like, and I'm, that was the other
0: you
1: thing.
0: Know who
1: was there any self, my thought was, is there any self-awareness here at all? Do you know what you're doing? Do you know how you're making yourself look like an idiot to anybody who has any type of basic intelligence at all? By the way, is he not childlike?
0: He really is. No, he is. He's a teenager who believes, he's that kind of teenager who believes he knows more than the parents.
1: Yeah.
0: And he's sounding like I'm just Ron Burgundy. I just read what's on the front. I didn't know this Barry Weiss. I don't know who he is. It's a she. Oh, I'm just learning that. Good. Then your firing is justified.
1: Yes.
0: Because you're ignorant. It was a massive turn in social media. I believe it's what prompted Zuckerberg to eventually go on Rogan and say, well, yeah, they called us during the summer of, was it 2016 about the laptop or 2020 about the laptop and said there's going to be some misinformation. We need you to throttle that misinformation down. Zuckerberg, that was his version of the Facebook files, mm-hmm. basically. When he was on Rogan, I think maybe another interview or two, he might have said similar things. But basically, that this was a huge, huge, huge story. And by the way, if you didn't do it, it also explains the justification for change, big change, at your parent company, CBS News. Because that right there tells you, oh, I didn't even... So you guys never did a story on it. Because imagine that was Trump's FBI controlling all social media. Imagine that was Trump directing that. A GOPer was directing that.
1: Cash Patel calling social media to
0: and
1: hey,
0: setting
1: this story's
0: up office.
1: Coming out. Could you throttle this down a little bit?
0: I mean, they were basically setting up office at Twitter. The FBI was. They were setting up a satellite office, almost. You know, they had just become so cozy there at Twitter controlling the message. And we know Facebook the same thing.
1: We are Red Eye Radio.
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0: We're on our radio. He's Eric Cronin. I'm Gary McNamara. You know, the one thing when you look back at it here, where you know, we know Scott Pelley is lying when he said he didn't know who Barry Weiss was, because it was the biggest media story for a significant period of time, for over a year.
1: Yeah.
0: I mean, it was, and it's still huge today.
1: Yeah.
0: You know, purchasing it and then starting the Twitter files. And then remember, how many reports did Barry Weiss put out? How many installments of the Twitter file were there?
1: Oh, man.
0: One, two, three, four, 10, 15, 20 installments of the Twitter files.
1: It seemed like we were getting a new one all the time.
0: Right. We're released between December and March of 2023. It was a story that was out there every single day. And Democrats, as we talked about when the hearings took place, you know, the personal attacks on, you know, on Taibbi and Schellenberger, and then Schellenberger, which I forgot which one, got the visit from the IRS agents at his house.
1: The days he was testifying.
0: Wow. For Pelley to say he didn't know it.
1: Yeah.
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8: People have started using AI for all sorts of things, but I cannot think of an area where the stakes are higher than your health. First of all, I'll tell you this. I know doctors who have cracked some seemingly impossible cases with the help of AI, so it can be a powerful tool. But AI can also hallucinate, provide bad advice, and be just as confident when it does that. If you do decide to plug any personal medical information into one of these chatbots, you should know that while the companies that created them have robust privacy protections in place, they are not bound by HIPAA, like your healthcare provider is. Whatever the advice presented to you, take it with a degree of healthy skepticism. Always get a second opinion. And remember, if you ever experience concerning symptoms, skip the AI consult and head straight to the ER. I'm Dr. Sanjay Gupta, helping you live a better life.
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0: We're Red Eye Radio. He's Eric Carly, and I'm Gary McNamara. The inflation numbers have come out. By the way, Mr. President, what not to say when an inflation report comes out. I love inflation.
15: Yeah.
0: Even if you say, because when the war is over, it will come down, you never say the words, I love inflation, because it will be used against every Republican coming up in November.
15: Yep. Yep. Yep. The second half of that will never be put in the ads. It's the first half. And even though their side said it and tried to promote inflation as a good thing when it was over 9% and saying that means people are spending more money.
0: It's one of the reasons they lost.
15: Yeah.
0: One of the major reasons they lost.
15: Yep.
0: Again, this is politics 101.
15: Yeah.
0: And I'm sorry for people that say, well, Trump's not a politician. He is now.
15: Yes. I thought we were beyond that, but you're right.
0: Yeah,
15: we probably have to.
0: The words never to say, politics 101. You never say the words, I love inflation.
15: Yeah, no.
0: I love the inflation. You never say those words ever.
15: No. God. No. No, no, and no.
0: Yeah, but he finished it up. Doesn't matter.
15: No, yeah.
0: You say, no, we all hate inflation, but, right?
15: You say inflation is transitory.
0: No. You don't say that.
15: Well,
0: either.
15: In this case, you actually could say that it's temporary based on the war.
0: Do not say it's do not use the word transitory. Stay away from any T word.
15: As a result of our efforts in Iran, which will have a long-term benefit, which will mean a safe and prosperous United States, this is only temporary. And I'm telling you right now, it's going to be great. And we're going to take care of Iran, which gets us to the comments on Iran and the actions against Iran.
0: Which we'll get to in a minute here, but I just want to, let me just get to the problem. I think it was the Babylon Bee that had the headline.
15: Hmm.
0: Let me just check here. By the way, I just looked up. I see main update state flag with swastika, and it's a state main state flag with the swastika.
15: Yeah.
0: Where was it yesterday? It was, I don't know, maybe it's not on the page. Maybe they just had it as on social media, but it was, people still looking for the benefit of the Iran war. That was a Babylon Bee headline. And again, I say that because Babylon Bee is a Christian pro-Trump.
15: Yeah.
0: And they're not anti-Trump at all.
15: No.
0: Parody website. So I saw that yesterday. I'm like, oh, boy. But when you look at it, just get to look at the inflation numbers, and then we'll get to all the Iran stuff. The consumer price index increased 4.2% last year relative to a year earlier, the highest annual inflation rate since April of 23, and an increase from 3.8% in April. 60% of it, though, because of energy prices.
15: Yeah.
0: Okay. Right, so right. you look at it and you can say, all right, the economically speaking, the economist looked at it and said, well, really can't get anything on this because the energy prices are so much of it. Right at the moment, I don't care about, it's not the economic issues that's number one to me. It's the political issue of how this will hurt you in November. And yeah, that's why when he said, oh, I love the inflation, it's like, oh, God, please just shut up. But when you look at it, food from home still up 2.7%. Food away from home up 3.5%. That's interesting because food away from home, normally the last couple of months has been lower than food food at home. It's actually been lower.
15: Yeah, but there have been some fast food menu adjustments, I think, during that period, which is why that may have happened.
0: Energy up 23.5%, gasoline 40.5%, of course, electricity 5.9%, pipe gas 3%, apparel, you look at it now as we get closer to, with schools ending, for example, is ending on the East Coast. It's been out for a few weeks, but still, you've got over the summer looking for school stuff. Apparel up 4.8%. Rent of primary residence, 2.9%. New vehicles and used cars down. That's because they're not selling. You saw the OEMs a couple of weeks ago said, expect a bad year.
15: Yeah.
0: Right. You had motor vehicle maintenance and repair, 6.1%. Motor vehicle insurance up 6.1%. Airfare, 26.7%. Medical care services, 3.8%. And so, you look at those numbers and you can throw out the numbers and say this, you take out the energy prices and it's not that bad. Economically speaking, you can say that if the war ends in a month and gasoline prices come down. My major concern right now, as I said, everything I'm focused on is I want the Republicans to win. Any criticism I have towards Republicans and the administration is based on one thing. Not that I want the Democrats to win. I want the Republicans to win. And it seems like at times they are not as focused as the members of their party wish them to be.
15: I'm thinking in my mind, looking at the calendar, If you were going to do what needs to be done and complete the mission in Iran, which I believe should include two main items, and that is taking the regime out and then getting the securing and getting and keeping the uranium. That two-tier mission, I'm thinking to myself, you probably could do it in 8 weeks, but I don't know. That seems like a short period for me. But let's just say you could do it in 8 weeks. That still basically gets you to mid-August. Prices start dropping on energy late August. The driving season will be ending in late August. And then you start seeing then the energy prices because of heating oil, just natural demand, would come back as the months start to cool. But the point would be, is that if you could get that mission done, you might be able to settle the markets, but I don't even know if you have that kind of time. Even if you could get the mission done in 8 weeks, you're asking for the public to have the perception of, I saw gas at 313 the other day. And I thought to myself,
0: I paid 320, which is really a dollar lower than it was.
15: Yeah.
12: And so, and the president, in fact, told us yesterday why that was.
0: Right.
12: They have been sneaking oil through the Strait of Hormuz all along, and Iran just discovered it. And the so the supply, and he said it was millions of barrels a day. So if, you know, if the supply, again, if there was this glut.
0: A total of 100 million barrels, which would be 5 days supply for the United States.
12: Right. And if you're looking at that, you know, that effort, if there was some kind of offshore glut or whatever, which has happened, you know, I didn't hear anything like that. But this was a secretive mission, he said. No lights on the freighters, nothing. So he said Iran found out about it or they'd still be doing it. Is that more justification of, all right, you're going to have to control the Strait of Hormuz. The down pilots is one thing, but beyond that, you've got to control Iran. You've got to control the regime. You got to, and you've got to get the mission done. There's no discussion. There is no deal to be had with Iran. No one believes that. And the administration knows that. So trying to kick the can until November 3rd is a futile effort. You're going to have a two-tier mission. You take out the regime and you get control of all of the uranium. And I don't know if that can be done right now. I'm just throwing this out. That's in order to complete conquering Iran. That's what you're going to have to do. And then, of course, maintain the Strait of Hormuz.
0: Look, the president yesterday said what the biggest supporters of what he has done, you know, initially what he did in Iran, have been saying all along. In fact, if you look at the New York Post editorial, which we read on the air yesterday, the New York Post editorial said that Trump's advisors need to stop, you know, having the United States look like suckers. And the president said yesterday, he said those words.
12: Yep.
0: Iran is playing us for suckers, which means they're playing you for a sucker.
12: Yeah.
0: Because you're the only one that matters. You're the guy running
12: the
0: whole thing.
12: No, this is all about you. You're the,
0: So Trump came out and said they're playing me for a sucker.
12: Yeah.
0: Which is exactly, and so everything that he has been saying, all the 38 times that the New York Post actually counted that he has said we're close to a deal, was all BS. All of it.
12: They were stalling. If you were helping them, if you were stalling and believing the talks were going anywhere, you were helping them do whatever that was.
0: By the way, I'm saying Iran was BSing. You're not BSing if you believe it. If Trump believed it. I don't know whether. Here's my point. Did Trump really believe it, or was he just doing that politically because he was trying? He thought it was politically advantageous to keep promoting it, even if he knew we weren't close to a deal.
12: It's hard to know.
0: I don't know.
12: And I thought for the first few weeks, this gives you room for a very important intel mission. Let the dust settle. But we're so far past that. Now it is. Iran's had time to, according to reports and satellite photos, start to dig out the rubble of those missile sites and possibly make progress at getting the uranium. Now, it's been told by the administration, and I think a couple of people in the media said, well, they don't have the equipment to get all the uranium. I don't know that. I don't know what equipment they're being supplied by China, by Russia. The Israelis have been hanging out in Azerbaijan with troops there. That was discovered, and that's the land, basically the land between Russia and Iran. You have to go through Azerbaijan if you're going to move by land. And so, it's hard to know what's going on and what they're being supplied with, what Iran has. I think, again, the first few weeks, it's heavy intel mission to find out what's left when the dust settles. But if you do believe that they're at the table and they want a meaningful deal, first of all, you're a sucker to believe it, that they would ever abide by the deal.
0: Right. Because they'll write a deal, they'll put it down on paper, and then just, you know, okay, all right, well, now it's going to be 60 days or 90 days where we come to a, you know, a ceasefire. Remember, because it was a ceasefire and then a peace deal 60 to 90 days down the road or whatever.
15: Yeah, right.
0: And they're like, fine, we'll just keep breaking it all the way then.
15: Right.
0: And that's the whole point. Even when the president said, because it seemed like he was coming out strong yesterday, you know, and then it was like, I got a call. They called me directly, and they're ready to deal, and they better, otherwise we bomb the S out of them tomorrow.
15: No.
0: And it's just like, well, no, they're extending it. They're extending
15: there's
0: it.
15: There's no deal to be
0: it.
15: Had.
0: They're extending it.
15: There's no deal to be had.
0: Right.
15: Take out the regime.
0: All there is the United States setting the terms and verifying it.
15: Yeah, and the regime has to be gone, because even if we have the uranium, the regime is going to fund, if you let them play in the oil game, they're going to fund their proxies.
0: Which will be attacking the United States.
15: Yes.
0: We are Red Eye Radio.
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3: We've talked a lot about measles over the past year, but mumps has largely flown under the radar, even though it's been making a bit of a comeback as well. That's because fewer people are getting the MMR vaccine, which stands for measles, mumps, and rubella. The vaccine's been around for decades. It is effective. It is safe. What makes mumps outbreaks difficult to contain is that symptoms usually don't appear for 2 to 3 weeks after someone's been exposed. And that can make it hard to pin down where that exposure took place. And someone who is infected can transmit the virus to someone else before they are symptomatic. If you get sick, which could manifest like a run-of-the-mill respiratory virus or the telltale swelling of your cheeks and jaw, all you can really do at that point is to treat the symptoms and also isolate yourself so you don't infect anyone else. I'm Dr. Sanjay Gupta, helping you live a better life.
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0: We are Whatever Radio. He's our crony, and I'm Gary McNamara. Just real quickly, looking at the latest reports of what might be going on overnight, and there was some of the reports that over Israel and Jordan, whatever, that there were other missiles and,
1: right.
0: and things like that.
1: Right.
0: And that I was reading that on X. You know, I haven't seen it. Just went to Fox News. Haven't seen an update on it, but we'll do some research on that to find out the latest on that. Because as we know, even after the and by the way, those helicopter pilots, you read the story on that, they were awful lucky. The drone, the explosives in the drone didn't blow up.
1: Yeah. Right.
0: With the helicopter right between them.
1: Right. Yeah.
0: And so
1: yeah, that story is
0: That's
1: wild.
0: It was wild. So it's going to be interesting to see what happens in the next 36 hours.

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7: 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I'm Paul Stevens, Fox News. 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
9: It's been more than half a century, but New York City is again the mecca of basketball.
10: 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Go ahead and cry. After 53 years, the Knicks are finally NBA champions once again.
9: On ABC, the moment the Knicks defeated the San Antonio Spurs 94-90 in Game 5 of the NBA Finals, a series that was much closer than 4-1. San Antonio had a double-digit lead in every game of the Finals, and Saturday was no different. Up 16 in the second quarter, 15 in the third, and 10 with under 8 minutes to play. But Jalen Brunson brought the Knicks back, scoring 15 of his 45 points in the fourth quarter, including the go-ahead basket with just over a minute left, taking home the MVP honors. Craig Thompson, Fox News.
7: New York City Mayor Zohran Mamdani announcing the city will host a championship parade coming up this Thursday. In the meantime, the celebrations got a little out of hand following the game.
6: Tens of thousands of people flooding the streets of New York City in celebration after the New York Knicks won their first NBA championship in 53 years. But those celebrations have turned unruly. Several arrests have been made and damage has been reported across the city. Several cars, including NYPD police cars, have had their windshields busted in. We've also seen people throw objects at officers. Others have been seen climbing on top of cars and buses. Fireworks have also been set off and several trash fires have been lit.
7: And that is Fox's Chanley Painter. The Lebanese army withdrawing its troops from a base in a southern village after Israeli forces advanced nearby. 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
15: How did I lose weight? 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
1: Now, it's Red Eye Radio. Gary McNamara and Eric Hurley talk about everything from politics to social issues and news of the day. 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
17: All across America, we are Red Eye Radio. He is Eric Hurley and I'm Gary McNamara. Good morning.
18: Hello.
17: Hey. I was reading here. The show's intro interrupted my reading.
18: It did? What were you reading?
17: I was reading John Fund from National Review.
18: Yeah.
17: California's election system is a disgrace. And just writing here, this because people don't know this. California has deliberately slowed down ballot counting to accommodate its chaotic expansion of mail-in voting. The Washington Post editorial board calls the Golden State in this regard a national embarrassment. The New York Times sighs that California's elections are in the pre-telegraph era. The system is indeed a designed mess. A voter can return a ballot in any county in California, no matter which county that voter is registered in. A decade ago, California legalized ballot harvesting, which allows anyone to collect and deliver a limitless number of mail-in ballots, which increases the risk of fraud or coercion. The state mails ballots to all registered voters, 23.2 million of them. Ballots received by officials up to 7 days after the election day are counted.
18: Wow.
17: Tom Del Becerro, a former GOP state chairman, told me that he has received 4 duplicate ballots at his address and that his neighbors often get ballots for people who no longer live there. A lawsuit against California's Secretary of State by the nonprofit organization Judicial Watch claims that there are 873,000 people on the state's voter registration rolls who have moved or died or who don't have an address but are still getting ballots. In 2024, a previous Judicial Watch lawsuit had forced Los Angeles County to remove 1.2 million inactive voter registrations. Then there's the issue of signature verification. LA uses machine scanners to compare signatures on mail-in ballots to all the signatures in a voter's registration file. Hmm. In California, each county sets its own threshold for ballot authorization. Ballots that meet or exceed it are automatically approved and rarely get a manual review. Sometimes even ballots that are initially rejected or flagged for scrutiny can be cured if the voter corrects any faults. Moreover, a voter who claims to be able to sign can make a mark instead. A witness is then supposed to sign below. However, a former Los Angeles election official admitted to me that no address for a witness is requested and that witness signatures are not verified. And that's it. You know, when you look at the voter ID and everything else, Republicans should be pounding on it.
18: Oh my gosh!
17: They should be pounding on it. I know the Department of Justice is looking into it. I know that there's a referendum. You know, the referendum for voter ID is, as he had mentioned in the article. I didn't read that part of it. Apparently there. You know, for November, but when you have no voter ID, that's it right there.
18: Yeah,
17: and you know. Right there is where you've got to focus and say, look how long it takes, because everybody knows what an embarrassment it is. And the Supreme Court might come in and nix the, taking ballots after Election Day, by the way, too.
18: Yeah.
17: Supreme Court might come in on that
18: right.
17: one. It looks
18: right.
17: like, you know, who knows how they were thinking, but it looks like, was it Roberts? I forgot who it was who said it's why they call it Election Day.
18: That was it, Roberts or Gorsuch? It was one of the two.
17: One of the two. One of them said, well, it's called Election Day for a reason.
18: Right. Well, you know, because you could extrapolate it out. 7 days. Well, why just 7 days? 7 days is not long enough for me. I need more time than 7 days to get it to you. You can make excuse after excuse. If it's not in, it's not in. It doesn't count, period.
17: And as he writes here, it's clear that California has a system that favors flexibility at the cost of certainty, reliability, and efficiency. Every other state manages to count its votes in a somewhat timely manner, said California Congressman Kevin Kiley, an independent who sits in the House.

0: on for a long time. The high prices have been there for a long time. The people of the majority of voters in California, they're getting exactly what they want. Same in New York.
1: Mm-hmm.
0: I'm beyond the thing that there's this secret, you know, that the fraud is so great that no Republican votes are being counted. Is there fraud? Of course there is.
1: Well, you know, again, them cheating in California in order to favor the Democrats is, sorry, it's like, you know.
0: Or rigging, whatever you want to call it.
1: It's, yeah. It is not, you know, because that's the whole idea. Even if you got voter ID in California, you know, you get voter ID in California, how much is it going to change? It'd be funny if it changed drastically. If you have this, you know, if you change the entire system to where it was should be, I suspect zero would change, and it's not going to change in our lifetime. But it doesn't matter. The Democratic Party, they're the ones screaming, Trump is a threat to democracy. You're telling me this isn't?
0: And Democrats in California want to do everything to ensure that the possibility of the chances of fraud is the greatest that they can possibly make it, because they believe it will go in their direction.
1: Well, because
0: otherwise,
1: you know,
0: voter ID, that's why the public sees it. And, you know, even the Democratic Party, landslide numbers of Democrats want voter ID. California doesn't. If you don't want voter ID, there's only one reason you don't want it.
1: Because you want cheating. You want, right. And this is what it comes down to, is that, all right, so let's see, they see a red district, and that red district gets close, right? It's about to turn blue. Well, you might change a seat or two through cheating. It's the state itself is going to be blue. But there are still one or two red districts in California, and that makes a big difference. Think about it. It's, you don't have to go through the whole, you know, redrawing the district lines and cracking and packing of redistricting. You don't have to do that anymore. It's, you know, if you don't have voter ID, it's not necessary, because you can encourage and their system that allows 7 days. Well, why not keep the polls open for 7 days later than election day? I mean, how far you want to take it?
0: Yeah, it's and so the taking so long just adds to the perception of an election being rigged. Not wanting voter ID, the ballot harvesting, allowing, not doing it where they can take care of it on election day with all the mail-in ballots counted as they are in the vast majority of every state. The perception of fraud can be just as bad as actual fraud. Yeah. Or the perception of fraud, or putting in policies that encourage fraud, you can't sell to the American public. But I think the other thing is, look, when you look at what, you know, for example, what Hilton and Bianco have, it's roughly about 30%, which is roughly where California is. Mm-hmm. I mean, it basically matches all the polls, basically matches the polls out there. You have a state that I saw the other day, it's like the Democrats have beaten down the public so much they don't even know how good it could be in a state.
1: Yeah, right.
0: And I bring that over the weekend, that they're just beat down so much.
1: Well, it's like communism. It's just like communism. I mean, that's where they're headed anyway. But think about it. If you live in communism all your life, then you become conditioned to, well, the government gives us everything we need. You know, and when communism fell, we talked about this recently, when communism fell, people had real fear in their minds that they were going to have to go out and fend for themselves. They were actually going to have to go out and do something. And it didn't happen right away. But, you know, that's where the fear was. They had become complacent, obviously couldn't do anything about it. But there is the conditioning of the mind that, well, this is the way it is. And again, what you're seeing, though, the difference is that at some point you can't afford to stay, and you

0: got a number of people that are leaving California, but it's still a massive state population-wise and always will be.
1: As he writes here, the first step on the road to recovery would be for California voters to pass the Citizens Initiative this November. It would require photo ID for in-person voting. It would require that mail-in ballot users write the last four digits of their government ID on their ballot envelope, and it would hold election officials responsible for verifying voter citizenship status and, when necessary, for requesting election audits. A valuable second step would be for people to take the possibility of fraud or built-in error in the system seriously. California's election system has serious structural vulnerabilities. Universal vote by mail with no voter ID requirements creates conditions where fraud can go undetected and unpunished, eroding public confidence. The U.S. Attorney's Office in Los Angeles wrote on X, my office has multiple election fraud investigations underway in coordination with the FBI Los Angeles. So we already know, you know, this is the interesting thing when you look at it, whether it's governor or whatever, we already know that even in California, I believe the majority in the polls wants voter ID.
2: Yeah.
1: You know, we look at, we go back to, what was it, 2020, and the number of ballots, you know, the initiatives that were on there that were all, you know, affirmative action, get rid of affirmative action. You take the names out of it, it's really amazing how conservative the nation can be. I'm reading here, even as, even Californians are saying no to new taxes. Well, you see all this. You see the voter ID. You see California saying, well, we're sick of the taxes, yet they keep putting the same people in. You know, Hilton and Bianco are only going to get 30%. The polls showed they were only 30 to 35% of the electorate to begin with.
0: Mm-hmm.
1: So they weren't going to get more than that.
0: Mm-hmm.
1: You're just not going to, you're not going to get it in a state like that. The pathology of dependency is so deep, and those that are, and you've got people leaving every day, and those people that are leaving are going for a better life. So the people that are there are still going to vote in the same way. I know it's insane.
0: It's this weird, blind, false confidence.
1: Yeah.
0: Confidence in that, in something that's never going to happen, that somehow things are going to change by reelecting the same party over and over again.
1: You know, I think it's like they sit there and go, no, we don't want taxes. Just tax the billionaires. Don't tax me.
0: No, yeah.
1: So exactly. It's not over. But then again, remember, it's not, because remember in 2020 when they were going to pass that one corporate tax and the people blew it out of the water.
0: Mm-hmm.
1: So the people of California, even on that initiative, said no. It's going to make it tougher to get businesses here in California, but they still keep voting the most radical Democrats in office as they are putting forth initiatives. And the polls have shown, the referendums have shown that they have many conservative opinions, and yet they keep electing the people that want to do the opposite of what they claim they want to do. It's insane.
0: Yeah. Yeah. Look, this is a state that years ago, twice, voted down gay marriage.
1: Yep.
0: The very same California. And this is, you know, this is where they are, though. They certainly don't want to vote Republican. They don't want Republican free market leadership.
1: And that's where the president should have known the specifics against Kristen Welker instead of just going back and forth. But I swear, I think part of the reason he goes on is he's looking at his poll numbers that are down, and he thinks if we scream back and forth and I walk out in a liberal, then it helps my base. There's no reason. I learned absolutely nothing from watching that interview yesterday.
0: There's no reason to make any Sunday morning appearances.
1: There's
0: for him.
1: No reason for the president to do that. I don't know why he continues to do that, except for that point that he feels that if they go back and forth, and he never made the points that John Fund made right here that we've many, many times. Here's the problem. This, and this. Guarantee Rubio would have made those points.
0: Mm-hmm.
1: Here's the problem. This, and this.
0: Mm-hmm.
1: That's why we look at it and say the possibility is so great for fraud that we say, yeah, we believe it's rigged.
0: Yeah.
1: Because there's no other reason that you don't, and he didn't do it.
0: It's a very simple concept. Yeah. You don't have to get into the weeds on this.
1: No.
0: When it comes to changing the voting laws in California or voter ID for the whole nation. Yeah. It's something that people understand without, again, going down a rabbit hole.
1: But there's no reason for the president to ever talk to Kristen Welker again. There's just no reason. I don't know why he continues to do it. We've advised him not to do it. There's plenty of other media outlets he could go on. Except if he actually wants the fight because he believes it helps with his base.
0: But that's the only reason. Because he can get exposure anytime he wants it. And he doesn't even need the media. Just walk out in front of, just walk out in front of the White House and start talking.
1: Yeah.
0: I mean, the media is going to carry that, but he can do an interview anytime or make a statement anytime, and it's going to make the news every time.
1: We are Red Eye Radio.
0: Brought to you by Hotshot Secret.
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0: He's Eric Carlin. I'm Gary McNamara. Job numbers on Friday, and like we always do, we go over them. We'll do that following the bottom of the hour. So we both had the same thing. We're both wondering, are Trump and Netanyahu playing good cop, bad cop?
1: After the weekend, actually before the weekend, I suspected that's the case, and I'm more convinced based on weekend events. It makes sense if you're trying, if the president's trying to build, how do I phrase this, wartime president plausible deniability? I don't think, I'm not sure if that applies. You know what I mean? So yes. you're trying to separate yourself, yourself a degree of separation. And it starts with screaming expletives at Bibi over the phone, which, you know, that report came out last week. And I thought, all right, it's a leaked report. And then I thought, well, maybe it was leaked on purpose. Maybe he did it. And then, okay, that sounded pretty good. We'll call you later. And then certainly Israel has to do a lot of the heavy lifting in this war. The question is, are they doing all the heavy lifting now to give the president time to get through an election?
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3: How did I lose weight? And I did. Lean, right here. I did. I love this stuff. 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True story. I never minded being 235, but you know what minded? 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
0: And I'm Gary McNamara along with Eric Harley. The job numbers came out on Friday. We'll get to that in just a minute.
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0: All right, here we go. From the Bureau of Labor Statistics, the job situation for May. All right. In May, the number of people not in the labor force who currently want a job changed little at 6.2 million. These individuals were not counted as unemployed because they were not actively looking for work during the 4 weeks preceding the survey or were unavailable to take a job. The number of people employed part-time for economic reasons at 4.8 million changed little in May. These individuals would prefer full-time employment but were working part-time because their hours have been reduced or they were unable to find full-time jobs. Among those not in the labor force who wanted a job, the number of people marginally attached to the labor force changed little also at 1.7 million. These individuals wanted and were available for work and had looked for work sometime in the prior 12 months, but had not looked for work in the 4 weeks preceding the survey. If you look for work once in 12 months, you're counted or not counted.
1: Yeah, you know, it's really.
0: The number of discouraged workers, a subset of the marginally attached who believe that no jobs were available to them, was 486,000 in May, essentially unchanged. A lot of things were really unchanged. Now, the non-farm, the total non-farm payroll employment increased 172,000 in May, similar to the gain of 179,000 in April. In May, jobs gained occurred in leisure and hospitality, local government, and healthcare.
1: Yeah.
0: Oh, I'll also say mining. Mining was up 5,000, 10,000 since February. That's good.
1: No, it's very good.
0: That's good. Mining is oil production.
1: Right.
0: So
1: yeah.
0: people
1: yeah.
0: know.
1: Yep.
0: That was good. Leisure, hospitality, 70,000 jobs in May, well above the monthly average.
1: Preparing for, of course, summer vacations.
0: Summertime. Summer, yep, exactly.
1: Summer travel.
0: Let me just see here. Over the month, food services and drinking places added 48,000 jobs.
1: I'm sorry. Drinking places? I'm guessing alcohol, not water, right?
0: Yeah, yes. Yeah, yeah.
1: The watering hole.
0: Well, then again, you can make a hell of a lot of profit if you're selling, okay, we're a drinking establishment, we're selling bottled water, $10 a bottle.
1: Well, no.
0: It's a hell of a profit margin
1: and
0: there.
1: And like the microbreweries, we bottle our own water. How about that? I would try that, right?
0: Well,
1: it's just filtered tap water.
0: Well, wait a minute. I told you when I was in Tarpon Springs, Florida.
1: Yeah.
0: And I was at the brewery we always stop by that has the chocolate coconut beer,
1: mm-hmm.
0: Two Frogs, and everybody raves about their water. It's like people get excited. Oh, you want a water? You know, our water's like triple filtered. It's cold. I mean, it was a great glass of water, and yeah. they're promoting their water. And I'm like, this is awesome.
1: There's a place in Colorado that we went to when my parents would RV, and it's Stonewall. It's a tiny little place on Highway 12. And we would go there, but they had the best tasting, and it was always cold. You know, you're up in the mountains. I think it was around 8,000 feet, somewhere around there. And the best tasting water. I was like, man, I want to bottle some of this and take it home. I actually would fill up a couple of the big tumblers, for my drive home from, their water. Yeah.
0: So, leisure and hospitality, 70,000 jobs, food services, drinking places added 48,000. I'm assuming that's part of the 70. In May, employment in local government rose 55,000.
1: Mm-hmm.
0: Largely reflecting a gain in local government, excluding education. That does not include education.
1: Yeah.
0: Healthcare added 35,000 jobs in May, in line with the average monthly gain of 38,000 over the prior 12 months. Ambulatory healthcare services added 26,000 jobs, including a gain of 11,000 in home healthcare services.
1: Now, the Wall Street Journal phrased it this way: heading into the summer months, which we mentioned, and the coming World Cup soccer tournament, a number of sectors posted outsized job gains. Leisure and hospitality added 70,000 new jobs. I'd like to see how much of that was in anticipation for the World Cup.
0: That's interesting,
1: soccer
0: yeah.
1: tournament, because that's not as, you know, those, it's not going to be small numbers of people attending. That's, you know, you better be prepared, or, you know, if you're not, you better shut your doors. So I would love to see the breakdown of that.
0: Well, you know, what was happening, you know how I always go to Buffalo Brothers here. There's three locations in Tarrant County.
1: Mm-hmm.
0: And they serve, they're a Buffalo food restaurant. But I saw that John Bunnell from, you know, he's just famous in Fort Worth for all the meat restaurants that he
1: oh,
0: has.
1: Oh, yeah, yeah, yeah, yeah. I know John.
0: John's a good guy. Fan of the show.
1: Yeah.
0: When I first met him, he comes up and I goes, Gary McNamara. I'm yeah. like, you know me? He goes, I'm a chef. I'm up at 3 a.m.
1: He is so good and, at his job.
0: And he did, you know, and he had, he, just so you know, he had cancer.
1: Oh, but I didn't know that.
0: He's got the all clear, though.
1: Yeah.
0: We didn't even, never talked
1: but
0: about
1: we'll
0: it.
1: We'll keep
0: the
1: you
0: air.
1: In our prayers but, for continued.
0: But he was talking yeah. about the fact that the scammers are on. The scammers, and it was the Fort Worth Star-Telegram, had the fact that if you wanted to watch a game at Buffalo Brothers, it was a $12 ticket. They call it the Eventbrite scams that are out there.
1: Interesting.
0: Where these places are, and they actually had that he was charging.
1: Well, yeah,
0: to go in and watch the World Cup, and he got on, he got on social media and went, whoa, Fort Worth Star. And then Fort Worth Star Telegram came out and said, that's part of all the scams that are going on, that these places are out there online that are saying, if you want to watch.
1: In order to justify their own, you know, scam, they're saying that everybody's doing the scam or something, that everybody's charging the $12 admission.
0: Well, not everybody, just, no. The Fort Worth Star Telegram was caught up in the scam that they found online. That, you know, Buffalo Brothers was and other restaurants might have been charging
1: one too. One phone call would have cleared that up.
0: Exactly. He wasn't happy with that at all.
1: The device in your hand is also a phone.
0: Yeah. And so that's part of the scams that's going on for the World Cup is that all these, you know, it's like get a ticket online to go to this restaurant. And it was like for 12 bucks and you get this and this and this, whatever. And it was a complete lie. Yeah. And the Fort Worth Star Telegram.
1: Well, I mean, it's one thing to run specials on like food. They might have, you know, hey, come in and, you know, if you order like a 2-person meal, you get a free appetizer or something like that. That's one thing. But it's, you know, that's lazy.
0: Well,
1: work,
0: you know, for them to
1: not make the phone call and confirm it.
0: Everywhere I see, whether it's I'm in New York or here, the number of restaurants closing is unbelievable.
1: I went by one the other day. Was it yesterday or day before? We did so much traveling over the weekend, but it was a lot of it was locally, or in this region, and I couldn't, and I thought to myself, how did that restaurant not make it? Because they weren't open. And it was either midday Saturday or midday Sunday. And it was, I mean, there was no cars in the parking lot. It was closed. It was done. And we know that, you know, some of the chains have closed some stores, you know, Red Lobster over the last, year or two, whatever it is. But this was another restaurant. I got to go back, and my memory's failing me right now which one it was. It wasn't a big chain restaurant, but it was one that is always, I thought, was always full.
0: Beef prices.
1: You know, that's the one thing that,
0: hitting barbecue places in Texas now.
1: Yeah.
0: Yep.
1: Yeah.
0: But very quickly, just going through the jobs here. So social assistance employment continued to trend up 12,000, mostly individual family services up 10,000. Employment in mining and oil and gas extraction increased by 5,000 in May. That's a good sign. And 10,000 since February. Financial activities, now the bad news. Financial activities, employment declined by 22,000 in May and is down 107,000 since the peak in May of 2025. Over the month, job losses occurred in insurance carriers and related activities and commercial banking. Employment in transportation and warehouse was essentially unchanged, but it's down 92,000 since reaching a peak in February of 25. Over the month, transit and ground passenger transportation plus 9,000, warehousing and storage plus 6,000 added jobs. Air transportation lost 9,000 jobs, largely reflecting a business closure, as we know.
1: Well, you and I were talking in the pre-show meeting about, you know, the healthcare sector, but it also includes the social assistance sector, which would, of course, be a huge chunk of that is government money driven.
0: Yes, and but employment showed little change over the month in construction, manufacturing, wholesale trade, retail trade, information, professional and business services. Now, that's the second month. At least manufacturing isn't cratering. It did.
1: It may have plateaued because there weren't big changes in the overall in the tariff situation.
0: But since really April of last year, if you go April or May of last year, manufacturing's down 80,000. Now the last 2 months, it's been to the point where they're not even, which means it's less than 1,000 here or there, because normally they list if it's 1,000 or more.
1: Right.
0: So at least it's hit a plateau and not losing, but still that not good. But yeah, that's the one thing, as you just mentioned, hospitality, business, the World Cup, summer's coming, you know, whatever, and then so much of government money into healthcare. Well, that's what's really been driving the job growth. Now, the only other thing is, and I don't have the specific numbers on it, the last 2 months increased, they upped the numbers. So that was good. Now, I don't know what they were in, though, but I haven't seen any type of increase at all in manufacturing.
1: With healthcare, what's going on right now, there's a big push for the teledoc kind of approach. There's a lot of, and so a lot of the healthcare jobs have come about with entry-level type jobs. I don't have the numbers in front of me, but basically it is people doing the reach out, those companies that offer that through being encouraged by insurance companies, basically, that if you can get it done on a phone call with your doctor, you know, this is available to you. And I know our company insurance offers that. And I get a mailer once a week. Hey, don't forget you have this, you know, because they want the office visit to be short and sweet. And in fact, I have a teleconference with my doctor coming up Wednesday. And so this is, you know, this is a lot of that. And then you look at the social assistance sector, and that is for the elderly, the disabled, and there's a lot of money that goes into that, but that's being done, facilitated through those private sector companies, again, with the backing of a lot of government money in many cases.
0: So some good, some bad.
1: Yeah, not horrible.
0: No.
1: You know, no. So but the miss on it, by the way, the market had it at 80,000, and it was way over that, so that's a positive, I guess.
0: We are Red Eye Radio.
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0: Red Eye Radio. He's Eric Cronin. I'm Gary McNamara. You know, you brought it up. It's really interesting, though, when you look at the job numbers and they say, what, 44,000 for drinking establishments, which are bartenders and servers.
1: That's a lot.
0: And I went there and went, is that just the summer? And you brought up the World Cup.
1: Right, yeah.
0: And the reason is because young people just aren't drinking.
1: No.
0: You know, whether they're doing the edibles, whether it's gaming, whatever it is.
1: Right.
0: But young people are not drink. I mean, that's not necessarily a bad thing health-wise.
1: Yeah.
0: But, you know, business-wise. So I'm thinking to myself, oh, okay. So is this everybody coming in from around the world who's going to drink?
1: Yeah, well, I mean, soccer fans, at the very least, will celebrate.
0: Well, yeah,
1: sometimes the celebration starts long before the soccer match.
0: They've been known to have one or two.
1: One or two.
0: Yeah.
1: They drink responsibly, from what we hear.
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10: Welcome to the Commonwealth Club of California Radio Show. I'm Gloria Duffy, co-president and co-CEO of the club, a nonprofit, nonpartisan public forum that presents a wide range of thought leaders on important issues of the day. On today's program, we take a look at the rapidly changing world of the news media and how it affects what you see, read, and hear. We'll hear from William Brangham, a correspondent for PBS NewsHour and the host of Horizons from PBS News. He's in conversation with Michael Bolden, the dean of the University of California, Berkeley Journalism School. Here's what they had to say about upheaval in the news media and why it matters to you.

0: been in that big scrum where the most powerful man on earth is there barking at one of your colleagues. I think, and again, this is my personal opinion on this, I do believe that if the president were to call you out and to say you're a rotten reporter, I would want the next person who asked the question to say, Michael is not a rotten reporter. He was simply following up with a fact. Could you please answer that, sir? And I would like that to go around the room continuously. These are competing news organizations from sometimes very ideologically different organizations.
1: Yes.
0: Everyone has their own question that they want to ask about sometimes a very different topic. I would personally love to see a little more solidarity.
1: I would too, actually. And I think that that's a challenge. You know, one of the cornerstones of your career really has been handling complex, even existential topics. And you host Horizons, where you cover the cutting edge of science. Science is often nonlinear and messy. It's one of those areas, too, where there's polarization and trust issues. How do you report on evolving science, like a new pandemic or a climate breakthrough, to a public that is hungry for definitive black and white answers? And when it's contested, they've been taught not to trust it.
0: That's an enormous challenge, and it's been one of the most thrilling parts about embarking on this new show. This is one of the programs that came out of some of the more severe budget cuts that we suffered through, where we had to lose our weekend news program, which has been incredibly painful, especially now as news has been seemingly coming fast and furious on the weekends. I love covering these topics, science in particular, and one, simply taking complicated ideas and trying to both distill them down in the way that I talk about them, but also then finding the people who are most able to communicate those things. There's nothing that makes me happier and more excited about this type of work. It's teaching in some way, trying to explain very arcane things. And I've been covering a lot of these, especially the climate crisis, for decades. And it's very hard to find scientists oftentimes who will talk about some of these things in a way that a lay audience can understand. And that's always the challenge, is to find people who can communicate in a way that they're not dumbing it down, but in a way that is still understandable. But to address this issue of how you deal with people who say, that guy's talking about the efficacy of vaccines, that's not real. We bat down myths when they become a big enough story that we want to take on the myths. During the COVID pandemic, we talked about how Bill Gates was not, in fact, microchipping people through a vaccine. When those things rise up enough, I mean, it sounds insane, but there is a level of excitable paranoia in this country, and those things have to be addressed sometimes, just so people have another way of saying, okay, the NewsHour covered this. If I hear this question, I know where to go, and I can find a nice précis about why that's not real.
1: And you've become yourself quite an authority on any number of topics.
0: I wouldn't go that far.
1: Well, but I think that's accurate. I think a lot of people in the audience would think that's accurate as well. How do you avoid falling into what could be a trap where your understanding of things is beyond what your audience understands, right? And you might fall into the trap of
0: sounding like one of those stuffy experts.
1: Exactly, right?
0: We talk about this all the time in our editorial gatherings. For many years, when we were covering climate change in particular, I would always say, do I need to explain the greenhouse effect? Like, we talk about greenhouse gases. Everybody knows what those are now. For a long time, we kept asking ourselves, do we need to say that? Do we know what our audience understands? And it's a constant evolving. On some level, we know that our audience is a smart, yes, educated audience. So on some level, you can start to understand that they are going to get this. You don't have to go back to, you know, basics every single time. But it's a constant check that we do on ourselves to say, do people know what that term means? Do I need to parenthetically interrupt this person to say, oh, that's what that actually means, what mRNA means when you're talking about vaccines. And we're juggling that constantly.
1: So climate was one of the issues that we've talked about. You've clearly helped make the NewsHour a leader in climate coverage. How do you structure those stories so that the audience stays engaged rather than falling into climate doom or apathy? Because these problems are so gargantuan.
0: They are, and that is a constant challenge, how to find a way to not make people turn the channel. Oh my God, they're going to talk about the glaciers melting again. A lot of times the reporting you have to do to explain sometimes the very brass tack consequences to individuals of what it would mean. Okay,

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1: Watching and waiting. I'm Paul Stevens, Fox News. President Trump claims a peace deal with Iran could be signed as soon as today. Fox's Aisha Hazmi.
2: The president on Truth Social yesterday said, hopefully this process will all work out quickly, easily, and smoothly. If it doesn't, we have the ultimate alternative, hopefully never to be used again. The latest from the Iranians, however, is that it will not be signed this weekend. The spokesperson for the Iranian foreign minister told state media it could, though, happen in the coming days. According to a White House official, the terms include all of Iran's nuclear material is going to be destroyed and removed. The nuclear program is going to be dismantled. None of Iran's money will be released without full compliance. The Strait of Hormuz will be reopened again, and then there will be no Iranian funding of terrorist groups.
1: An Iranian official disputing what's allegedly in the deal, saying concessions about Iran's nuclear program are not part of it. The deal signing comes after the U.S. and Iran resumed launching strikes across the Middle East earlier in the month. Chaos breaking out in New York City overnight after crowds celebrated the New York Knicks championship got out of hand.
3: Several arrests were made and damage has been reported across the city. Multiple cars, including NYPD police cars, were damaged, including their windshields busted in. Video also shows officers in riot gear and on police horses for crowd control. At times, people were also seen throwing objects at those officers. Other Knicks fans were seen climbing on top of light poles, cars, and buses. In Times Square, a school bus was set on fire, while fans also set fire to trash cans, and lots of fireworks were also set off. At one point, a person set off flares on top of a bus.
1: And the Knicks winning their first title in more than 50 years. The city will hold a parade celebration coming up on Thursday. 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
17: 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And now, here's your host, John Girardi.
18: We've got sliding new American views on the moral acceptability of a couple of different issues that relate to the defense of human life, particularly doctor-assisted suicide, as we're calling it. What does this mean? How does abortion stack up as a PR question as far as Americans' opinions on it compared with other big things? We're going to talk about it all right here on Right to Life Radio. I am John Girardi. This is Jonathan Keller, the CEO of California Family Council. How's it going, Jonathan?
19: It's pretty good. I was tempted, this is a deep cut, but I was tempted to quote one of my father-in-law's favorite 50s, 60s sitcoms. But, you know, it's me. It's Ernest T. from The Andy Griffith Show.
18: Oh, okay.
19: Yes.
18: I had no idea what on earth.
19: Where I was going.
18: That's quite the pull.
19: That is a deep cut. I know. I was going to say it's me, but no one would get the it's me.
18: All of our 85, possibly no one got any part of it. All of our 85-year-old audience members.
19: Hey, my father-in-law is only 74. Actually, come on.
18: My father-in-law probably also would have got it.
19: There you go.
18: My wife and my mother-in-law are often frustrated by his appreciation of crappy 60s television programs. Okay. So, like watching me TV and stuff like that.
19: There you go.
18: All right. I thought this was an interesting survey. This is a survey that was done by Gallup Polling in 2025. And it's asking about Americans' views on the moral acceptability of 20 different ethical behaviors. The use of birth control, divorce, sex between unmarried men and women, gay or lesbian relations, medical research using stem cells from human embryos, having a baby outside of marriage, gambling, buying and wearing clothing made from animal fur, the death penalty, abortion, doctor-assisted suicide, medical testing on animals, changing your gender, sex between teenagers, pornography, cloning animals, suicide, polygamy, cloning humans, and extramarital affairs.
19: That's a smorgasbord of
18: it's kind of dangerous activities. A real sort of survey of ethical quandaries in American life. some of which are more important than others, I will state for the record here. And it gives Americans viewpoints on them with a fairly straightforward dynamic of, do you think it's morally acceptable? Do you think it's morally unacceptable, morally wrong? Or does it depend on the situation / you have no opinion? And the answers here were pretty interesting. Now, of those 20 things, birth control was the most morally accepted. 83% of Americans thought it was morally acceptable. 11% thought it was morally wrong. 6% said depends on the situation, no opinion. The least popular of these activities, though subject to the most condemnation, was extramarital affairs. 89% of Americans thought extramarital affairs were wrong. 7% of Americans are apparently sociopaths and think that extramarital affairs are okay.
19: Sheesh.
18: I guess the remaining 4% said it depends. No opinion. Don't marry anyone in those that combined 11% of the population, apparently.
19: John, I will say, though,
18: I haven't formed my opinion yet on whether cheating on your spouse is good or bad.
19: But it's 89%, you said.
18: 89% think it's bad.
19: I mean, can I honestly say I'm pleasantly surprised that it's that high? I mean, in an era where a lot of at least Generation X and some of the millennial generation grew up watching all sorts of debauchery on MTV, you know, the Jersey Shore and, you know, all these
18: most
19: other
18: people still think adultery is wrong.
19: I mean, kudos, I guess. The moral law, natural law finds a way, maybe.
18: There we go. Well, let me focus in, though, on a couple of things that are of interest to this program, Right to Life Radio. Let me talk about a couple of things that are of interest to this program. Because there are several things, like comparing and contrast different things that really kind of make me scratch my head or piqued my interest. So one of the most troubling differences is Americans' viewpoints on suicide versus Americans' opinions on doctor-assisted suicide, as it's called. So this is this is troubling that we've come up with these. At least they're using doctor-assisted suicide as opposed to
19: medical assistance in dying. Yeah.
18: Assisted dying, which is the new euphemism, which I'll never use. Assisted dying. It no longer just means physician assisted suicide. No longer means helping you so that you kill yourself. It now we're shifting into straight up active euthanizing other people. So let's understand.

0: Only 45% of people think doctor-assisted suicide is morally wrong. 49% of Americans think doctor-assisted suicide is morally acceptable. And another 6% say it depends on the situation or they have no opinion. Jonathan, that's bad.
1: I would say so. Yeah. If you just add the phrase doctor-assisted in front of it, suddenly it whitewashes it and makes it, oh, well, in that case.
0: Yeah. Frankly, I think conservatives, social conservatives, should be pretty scared by this number. And I think it's kind of part and parcel with libertarianism, like ethical libertarianism run amok. So what was the big thing that kind of convinced everyone, or lots and lots of people anyway, to change their minds on gay marriage?
2: Well, it doesn't impact me. It doesn't impact you if you don't like a gay marriage, don't have one.
0: And there was a certain sort of fundamental thought that people had that, well, if these private individuals want to organize their lives that way, then whom is it going to harm? Now, I think those arguments are, there are arguments against that position. Marriage is a public thing. It has public benefits that accrue to the state from marriage, but specifically from heterosexual marriages insofar as children are created. Also, there's a question of if you are putting gay relationships at the same level as a heterosexual marriage, what does that mean for children? Can gay couples that just adopt and thereby off the bat deprive children of either a biological father or a biological mother, biologically male father or biologically female mother, et cetera, et cetera, et cetera. There's all kinds of questions like that. Anyway, but most Americans were convinced, I think, by the libertarianism of the argument.
1: Which, John,
0: I think most Americans are kind of fundamentally, when it comes to ethics, libertarian.
1: That's what I was going to say. There is kind of this, I mean, going back for decades, if not centuries, this kind of low-key, smaller, lowercase l libertarian view among, I think, a lot of Americans, which is, hey, we're going to live and let live. You know, do you. I'm going to leave you alone and let you live your life. You let me live my life.
0: Yeah, well, and I mean, to a certain extent, the idea of having a pluralistic society, having a classic liberal order, is this idea of, well, we're not going to have the government impose one single vision of the good. Everyone just, you know, go decide the vision of the good for yourselves as long as you just don't step on other people's toes. Well, things get really thorny when you just assume that there are, when you make assumptions about who the other people are who can have toes for you to step on. But anyway, regardless, the problem is with doctor-assisted suicide is that it really plays into libertarianism.
1: Right.
0: And it's the argument for it can be another one of these kind of autonomy arguments where, you know, if I decide to kill myself, whom am I hurting? It's nobody else's business but my own what I do with myself. And this is wrong in a number of respects. One, it's wrong as far as, you know, human beings are not islands to one another. What one, you know, a father of a family of five who commits suicide is not, you know, just doing something to himself that has no impact on other people. There's no human being, practically, genuinely, whose death by suicide would not have a ripple effect of negatively impacting society, et cetera. So this idea that people try to make this libertarian argument with this assumption that human beings are just islands to themselves or that they have no obligations to anyone beyond themselves. Maybe an individual case, they'll try to argue this person doesn't have any family, so who cares? And I just think that's a terrible argument. And especially when it gets into autonomy arguments relating to things like, well, someone's at the end of their life, and what if they're suffering so terribly? How can you be opposed to that? And it starts there, but then it gets into worse and worse and worse situations where you start, well, you know, only if someone's really suffering at the end of life. And then, oh, well, if only if someone's really suffering.
1: Well, and this is something,
0: and then how are we defining really suffering? Like someone with a mental health condition who's 25 years old and otherwise completely healthy?
1: And it's even something, John, that we saw when California passed its initial assisted suicide bill back in 2015. Or I should say we were expanding it. We already had some levels of different things.

0: things, but the assisted suicide bill, the real big one that came in 2015, I remember there was all this discussion on, well, you know, this is only in the last either 2 weeks of life or the last 30 days of life.
1: Like last year of life.
0: Well, and that's the thing. Well, here's the key thing. Doctors, as I heard over and over during the testimony on that from both disability rights advocates and from faith leaders, the Catholic Conference did very noble work trying to defeat assisted suicide back in 2015. And I remember them saying, all these doctors coming in and saying, we have a reasonable idea when someone is in their last 2 days to 2 weeks of life.
1: Yeah, but yeah.
0: But when you get beyond that, it is throwing spaghetti at the wall to know, oh yeah, this person has 6 weeks or 6 months.
1: Yeah, 6 months versus 9 months. Yeah, you can't tell.
0: Nobody knows.
1: It's a complete, it's a total crapshoot. And to base assisted suicide laws on, say, a one-year terminal diagnosis, which I think was the 2015 standard in California, was always flimsy and was, of course, going to, you know, of course was going to be shown to be ridiculous and thus would result in proponents of assisted suicide saying, hey, this is a ridiculous limitation. We should just get rid of it. And that's, I'm sure that's what's going to happen here in California. And already assisted suicide advocates are trying to push for that. And of course, as we see in Canada, it doesn't stop at assisted suicide. Assisted suicide is so cumbersome to do. Actually, putting together the drugs that are necessary for someone to self-ingest it is so unpleasant and so difficult and so toxic, like the sludge that basically you have to have these people drink. It's so much that eventually, well, just straight up euthanasia is going to be so much more convenient. And that's, you know, that's where the push is going to be next. And I think the problem is, you know, right now we call it doctor-assisted suicide. Are they going to still keep calling it doctor-assisted suicide when you're not doing anything? You're just asking a doctor to kill you and the doctor kills you. That's different from suicide. That's just euthanasia. And then, of course, you get into questions of, well, the classic conundrum is a man... I say to Jonathan, all right, Jonathan, if I have Alzheimer's, I want you to kill me. But then I have Alzheimer's and I say, hey, I know I have Alzheimer's, but I don't want to die. Please don't kill me. To whom is Jonathan supposed to listen? Me pre-Alzheimer's or me in the middle of Alzheimer's? Me actively asking him, please don't kill me. Please don't kill me.
0: Who are you going to believe? My DNR or your own lying eyes?
1: Well, right. Exactly. So what is... And that's the problem, is that we've made consent the end-all, be-all moral principle. And I'm not saying that consent is unimportant. It's an essential thing, especially in like sexual ethics and things like that. But it is not the only thing. So I'm really nervous about this. I am nervous that it seems like the country is trending in very much the wrong way when it comes to assisted suicide. I feel like the left senses when these kinds of vibe shifts happen generationally. And I mean, practically every left-leaning state has already instituted physician-assisted suicide of some sort or another. Colorado has, California has, all these states. Our friend Peter Wolfgang in Connecticut has heroically fought it off time and time again. I mean,
0: I have to say, John, I mean, Peter Wolfgang and his wife Leslie are two of, I think, the unsung heroes of the pro-life movement nationally. I mean, for their work of holding assisted suicide at bay now for over a decade.
1: Yeah, their work in Connecticut is really, truly incredible. All right, when we return, we're going to go over more of the moral issues at play here and some of the things that frustrates me that Americans care more or less about than abortion and some other interesting things tying into the abortion issue. That is next on Right to Life Radio.
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1: Right to Life Radio, Jonathan Keller and I are going through a Gallup poll, recent bit of Gallup polling, that is indicating that Americans are having some changing views on certain kinds of ethical topics. Now, I wanted to get to some of the stuff that relates to abortion. The abortion figures that they report are not super surprising, Jonathan. Mm-hmm. It says that 49% of Americans think abortion is morally acceptable. 41% of Americans think abortion is morally wrong. 10% say it depends on the situation or they have no opinion. That sounds about right to me. I don't know. Yeah. It's not all that surprising, a set of figures.
0: It is somewhat, I mean, John, I will say it always is a little bit surprising to me whenever I see people say that they have no opinion on one of the most controversial and public social issues of our time.
1: I mean, only insofar as, I believe it, only insofar as people hate thinking about abortion. And I do think that's true. I think a huge amount of our national problems with abortion stem from the fact that it's very unpleasant to think and talk about, and it leads to people having all kinds of weird contradictory issues, beliefs about it. Okay, so abortion is 49% of Americans support it, 41% of Americans oppose it, 10% don't know what the heck they think. Okay, it's very close, actually, to doctor-assisted suicide, where 49% of Americans support it. More people oppose doctor-assisted suicide, 45% over 41%. With fewer people undecided about doctor's suicide. But there's a couple of other things, though, that I must say make me pretty ticked off. Mm-hmm. So one of these is medical testing on animals. 41% of Americans think abortion's morally wrong. 48% of Americans think medical testing on animals is wrong. 48% think medical testing on animals is wrong. 45% think it's fine. So you've got a plurality of people out there who think medical testing on animals is wrong.
0: Right.
1: I don't understand it. So you're saying the value of an animal that you're testing stuff, a rat.
0: Mm-hmm.
1: Okay. Presumably. I mean, rats are one of the main things you test drugs on, right? Okay, so a lab rat. More people think that that's wrong. A life-saving medical technology that could maybe save all kinds of human beings. But you're more upset about rats having medical testing on them than a human embryo, than a human fetus being aborted. I don't get it. I don't understand. I don't understand. And maybe it's just purely as far as, unfortunately, I think the problem is human embryos cause a lot more burdens on people.
0: You know, John.
1: They're harder to take care of than a rat.
0: I don't know that you were trying to do this, but this really does like perfectly tee up and dovetail
1: with the next topic we're going to talk about on the show.
0: It is like absolutely like the. Yeah. It's almost like we talked about this ahead of time.
1: It's almost like other things that people think are. Let's see. What is that? A couple of other things I thought were ridiculous. There is a slight difference of opinion between 65% of Americans think sex between unmarried men and women is morally acceptable. Only 31% think it's morally wrong. But then it drops to only 58% of Americans think having a baby outside of marriage is morally acceptable. 35. So there's like a 4% gulf. There's a certain percentage of people who think sex between an unmarried man and woman is okay, but not having a baby outside of marriage. And I would recommend that you find those people and avoid them. Maybe yep. Because that's
0: a dangerous group of folks.
1: That's somewhat sociopathic. These are people who just, I guess, purely just want to abort those babies. All right. So anyway, I thought this was very interesting. I am nervous about what some of these ethical viewpoints that Americans hold. Nervous about what some of these things portend for our future. Thank you, Jonathan, for finding
0: yes.
1: that word.
0: As portend.
1: Soon as I did. When we return, we are going to talk about a story about a YouTube social media influencer couple who announced that they did abort their child who was diagnosed with Down syndrome in utero. We're going to talk about the ethical issues surrounding that This is Right to Life Radio.
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5: In the age of social media, novel terms have emerged to explain our new digital world, not the least of which is fubbing. Fubbing means you are physically with someone but are ignoring them by checking texts, scrolling social media, or replying to emails instead of engaging in the conversation or the moment. My daughter will have friends over, and when I check in, they're all on their phones. When I question this, she'll say, "We are connecting. We're talking about what's on our phones together." And while that's partly true, it also highlights how much our definition of connection has shifted. We've become a culture that sometimes struggles to fully experience a meaningful moment because we've become focused on capturing it instead of living it. But phones and social media do have real benefits: connection, creativity, and access to fresh ideas. However, genuine connection still requires presence, attention, and the willingness to truly listen, because being there should actually mean being there.
6: The Mental Health Minute with Amanda Nugent Devine, brought to you by Kingsview.
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0: big story within sort of pro-life circles on social media, having to do with a, I guess a somewhat, I don't actually know what they're prominent for.
1: He apparently was a YouTube, he had like a big YouTube series with like tens of millions of views like 10 years ago.
0: Okay, this guy named Jesse Ridgway was some kind of prominent YouTuber. He and his wife, Ashley, had an abortion. They diagnosed that they got, what is it, amniocentesis testing that indicated that their child was going to have Down syndrome, and they decided to abort their baby.
1: And John, now, I have to point out something just as a quick side note.
0: Sure.
1: They didn't just tragically say, yeah, we're going to, you know, we made this decision and we're really heartbroken about it. It's very hard. They started, like so many social media people, they announced the pregnancy online, and then every step along the way, they announced the original results of the genetic testing. Then they announced the amniocentesis. Yeah. Like, they did multiple videos about it in multiple settings.
0: So these people have made their lives so public that they've, like, sort of every step of the way was sort of a bit of a media event, more
1: yes.
0: or less. Yeah. So the explanation that was given for why they did this has received a lot, I would say mostly negative response to it, at least from what I've seen on social media.
1: As they say online, yeah. John, they got ratioed.
0: Ratioed, yes, which means that the ratio of people commenting on it rather than liking it was the, many more people commenting on it than liking it, which means usually that what you're doing is very unpopular.
1: Yes.
0: And so, and a lot of the commentary seems to center around, well, the difficulty inherent in caring for someone with Down syndrome versus their own, to some extent, people argue their own suffering, the suffering of the Down syndrome person, him or herself, and whether, you know, looking at one's own autonomy or freedom or comfort. So the arguments that this Jesse Ridgway has put forward, and he's like trying to defend his decision, his and his wife's decision. He basically is trying to lay out, well, kids with Down syndrome have such a higher tendency of all these different, you know, mental, all these different harm, health risks that are associated with them. And it's true. Kids with Down syndrome have various other kinds of health risks, a greater propensity for things like cardiac health risks, mm-hmm. and all kinds of other things.
1: Oh, John. Okay. Yeah. I'm sorry. Since you read it, I got to actually read the thing that he said, because as he was trying to justify why they were having this abortion.
0: Right.
1: Let me specifically read the one thing that they said here. When he talks about trisomy 18, also known as Down syndrome, is caused by an extra chromosome. It's caused by an error in cell division, like a glitch. The odds of a baby having it are 1 in 1,000. So first off, just a side note, that is actually incredibly common, all things considered, compared to a lot of other genetic abnormalities.
0: 0.1% of the population.
1: Yeah. But you think of 1 in 1,000, it's not like, oh, this is something that is so rare, no one knows how to treat this at all.
0: Or no one knows how to, you know, work with someone who has Down syndrome or help someone who has Down syndrome. Anyway.
1: But this is the incredible thing. He starts off by trying to say, when I first confronted the news, I was shocked but optimistic. If they're a little slow intellectually, then we'll make it work. I signed on to be a parent, come what may, ... But I just didn't fully understand what Down syndrome entailed. And then he goes on, 50% of babies have heart
0: so
1: defects.
0: So basically saying he was not signed on as a parent, come what may.
1: 75% will have hearing challenges. Over 50% will have vision problems.
0: What percentage of the whole
1: population
0: has some form of bad eyesight? I mean,
1: impaired immune function, developmental disabilities, learning disabilities, delayed physical development, poor muscle tone, structural issues with the
0: learning
1: face.
0: Learning disabilities? How is that like a news flash?
1: Structural issues with the face, decreased lifespan.
0: Everyone knows they have. Not to be blunt, but everyone understands that Down syndrome kids have a certain like look that, you know, that's kind of characteristic with the condition. Like, he's saying a bunch of things that he would have obviously known.
1: Now, listen to this. Sadly, the list is long. Feel free to look it up. Down syndrome isn't a blessing, quote unquote. It is objectively bleep from a health perspective. I didn't realize just how rough it is for the child, let alone the family. More often than not, they would be fully dependent on others for the rest of their life.
0: Did he not know that about Down syndrome, that the Down syndrome people are dependent? Like that he's acting like he was okay with it. But
1: until he did more research,
0: he was never okay with it at any point, because it's all stuff that it's all the things that right off the bat, everyone immediately knows about Down syndrome.
1: And even the thing that's amazing to me, John, is that even if you didn't know all of this, the fact that he started off by saying, I signed on to be a parent come what may, ... I'm thinking, no.
0: Clearly you didn't.
1: You explicitly said, if come what may means, it's like if you're saying I'm getting married, well, for richer or for poorer, well,
0: unless
1: not
0: we're
1: that poor.
0: Unless we're poor. Yeah. So no, you clearly were not signed on to become a parent,
1: right?
0: Come what may.
1: Right.
0: And this is the thing of, I feel like there is, okay, let me do a little bit of both sides here. Okay. I think there can be a tendency among some pro-life advocates and even some pro-Down syndrome advocates to kind of gloss over a little bit the difficulties of caring for someone with Down syndrome. And sure. I'm not saying this from personal experience. I don't have an immediate family member who has Down syndrome. None of my kids have Down syndrome. I know many people.
1: We have friends, and John, I just have to point out one of our friends who you know, one of the best long-term 40 Days for Life volunteer families, or the Coakley family from Hanford.
0: Oh, sure. Yeah. Joe Coakley.
1: Joe and Martha Coakley, their son, Daniel.
0: I'd say, John, your wife's family, so your sister-in-law, Laura, does not have Down syndrome.
1: Right.
0: But has some pretty severe cognitive disabilities.
1: She's diagnosed with autism. Yeah. So pretty severe.
0: Yeah. And frankly, I'd say she's probably more dependent than most Down syndrome people. Most Down syndrome people that I've ever encountered. So I want to say this. I do think there can be some tendency on the part of pro-lifers to, it's an understandable temptation because life is beautiful and human beings are worthwhile, to say, who could say this is a burden, not a blessing, or, you know, children are a blessing and love will find a way. And you know, showing videos of very happy, you know, Down syndrome people. And you know, there's also the great Shane Gillis clip where he talks about his uncle Dan,
1: yes,
0: who has
1: Down syndrome. Phenomenal.
0: Which we can't really play on the radio because he uses the F word a bunch of times.
1: Ironically, and I don't understand, just a quick side note. John, I don't understand how sometimes these pretty brash, rough around the edges comedians can oddly be the most truthful and conservative when it comes to some of these issues.
0: Well, he's very incisive where he's like, he talks about like how people who've not been around Down syndrome, when they hear he has an uncle with Down syndrome, is he okay? It's like, he's doing better than everyone I know. He's totally having a great time.
1: He's the happiest
0: person I know.
1: Yep.
0: I think is true. And my one very dear friend, Dr. Mike Allshouse, who is one of my dad's very best friends, who was a surgeon at Valley Children's Hospital for many, many years. He and his wife were having infertility problems. They had they adopted two children. They finally had a biological child of their own, and he had Down syndrome, their son Charlie. And they loved him so much. They valued what he brought to their lives. They actually adopted two more children with Down syndrome.
1: Wow.
0: So they had three Down syndrome children.
1: Wow.
0: And what the way he puts it is, it's like the gold medal of disabilities. Mm. And he talks about how, like, the love that these people, but basically just saying, like, are there challenges? So this is what I'm trying to do, both sides here. Mm. I don't want to say a child with Down syndrome does not present a lot of difficulties and a lot of burdens, and the need to care for a Down syndrome child into adulthood while, you know, you yourself might be, you know, your Down syndrome child might be 40 and might still need a lot of care and attention even when you are 70.
1: Right. Our friends, the Coakleys down in Hanford.
0: Yeah, exactly. And that can be very, very difficult, especially the older, you know, both the parents and the child get.
1: Yeah.
0: I'm not saying that that's not an issue. But there is also just the fact that these are human beings who deserve love and care and are themselves capable of love and capable of care. And it's not fair, I would say, to just sort of consign them to some realm of non-human just because, well, they're going to impose burdens. Well, all kinds of people impose burdens.
1: Right.
0: And the mere fact of imposing burdens doesn't, it can't remove someone from the family of humanity. If so, then all of us at any time can be sort of eliminated from that, you know, from that setting. I mean, Jonathan, you get a car crash tomorrow and you're unconscious. All of a sudden, you're a non-human. You're not worthy of care. You're not, Jonathan, you get cancer tomorrow and you're a real burden on someone. That doesn't remove your human worth, your human value.
1: Well, and John, that's the thing that, again, going back to the tweet, the original post on X from Jesse Ridgway, where he said, more often than not, they would be fully dependent on others for the rest of their life. Well, to a certain degree, every human being is dependent on other people at least at some point in their life. Maybe it's not fully for their entire life, but
0: it's almost all of us at the end of our lives.
1: Correct.
0: I mean, unless you die very suddenly, like pretty much all of us are going to be dependent on other people at the end of our lives.
1: Right. Yeah. And certainly at the beginning. Mm-hmm. So, I mean, the idea here is that, well, look, as he says, I signed up to be a parent come what may. Well, no, I signed up to be a parent for a certain type of parenthood for the first 2 years of life.
0: For a certain kind of child.
1: And then a certain type of child for the next, 12 to 14 years of life. And then, you're on your own. And then I want you to then take care of me at the end of my life.
0: I will note, I'm not sure if I should even bring up the dog thing.
1: Based on what we talked about last time,
0: I think it's so relevant. So the Ridgways have been posting
1: as recently as a month ago, literally May 12th.
0: They have this dog who has more health problems than one can possibly fathom. This dog has all these insane health problems.
1: Let me read, John, the very quick tweet here. It's from May 12th of this year. Sweet's super sixth birthday, he says. After she was diagnosed with stage 4 kidney disease last year around her fifth birthday, the vet said she had weeks to live. If we were lucky, maybe a few months. 1 year later, she is still fighting. She is in the 0.0001% of superhero dogs that can continue living with no kidneys. We all need a hero in this life. Jenny has been one of mine.
0: We're holding up this unbelievably medical special needs dog,
1: right,
0: as the hero we need in our life,
1: right?
0: And we're not gonna welcome a baby with Down syndrome in the world. Like, it's the last thing as we end this, the argument of this human being imposes child rearing and care burdens, that's not really an argument for abortion alone.
1: Yep.
0: Really, that's an argument for just killing somebody.
1: Yep.
0: I mean, if a baby has Down syndrome who's a year old, the burden of caring for that person, really, that hasn't even begun. Like, the extra difficulty of caring for a Down syndrome person, that hasn't even kicked in by year one, by 1 year old.
1: Right.
0: And that's, I think, one of the things about abortion, that it's so slow, it just very quickly, arguments from abortion of a fetus are really no different from, in many, many cases, really no different from the arguments that could be in favor of trying to rationalize just killing a baby who's already born.
1: And John, this is perhaps maybe the most internally consistent show we've ever done, because this gets right back to what we opened the segment with, or they opened the show with.
0: America, we overplayed our outro music.
1: Yes.
0: Finish the segment. Producer Colton's going to kill us.
1: All right. The whole thing of abortion and changing opinions on abortion has now led to these changing opinions on assisted suicide.
0: Right. I agree. Now we'll end the segment. Thank you, Producer Colton, for your patience. This is Right to Life Radio. We'll be back after this.
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0: 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Oh, producer Colton is going to have that, this website just looking sharp as a tack. All right. Any final thoughts, Mr. Jonathan Keller, as we close on this Jesse Ridgway story? It's a really depressing thing. I guess the only thing I can say out of the whole thing, I mean, the main takeaway is that a totally innocent baby has been killed by abortion. Let me talk about this very quickly.
1: Yeah.
0: And we only have like 2 minutes, literal 2 minutes left.
1: Yeah, yeah.
0: So one of the things that started is apparently his wife, Jennifer, or excuse me, Ashley Ridgeway. There's a story breaking that her family is not happy with this abortion decision.
1: Right.
0: And is making accusations that Jesse Ridgeway, the main YouTuber dude, was influencing the whole thing.
1: Coercing, pressuring.
0: Possibly even some accusation of like coercing. Here's the thing that I realize. And I think the problem is that there's a very blurred line between a coerced abortion versus a pressured abortion versus whatever. And we see it all the time outside of Planned Parenthood. Linda and I have talked about this many times. That, well, I'm pregnant. And the guy says, well, I don't want to take care of it. I don't think we should have this baby. I don't think we should do it. If the man is saying that, mm-hmm. who is 50% of the care and maybe possibly could be 100% of the financial care for this baby, and this is a lifelong project you're setting out on, what the heck are you supposed to do as the woman?
1: Right.
0: Like, that's the thing I really wonder about. Is that a coerced abortion? Well, not quite. It's not like he's got a gun to her head.
1: It's not a forced abortion. I think there's a difference between force and coercion. And I think you can be coerced even without threat of physical violence.
0: Like morally coerced, financially coerced, pressure, you know, relationally pressured. Like, and this is, it's a thing that it's hard to capture in a survey, but I think it's written. I don't know that that's the situation with this couple, just to be clear. But it is a troubling thing.
1: I think it's a lot more common than the left and the pro-abortion industry would like to admit.
0: I agree. That'll do it for Right to Life Radio. We'll see you next time on KMJ. Ain't no

0: 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I'm telling you, Sleepy Time doesn't get any better.
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0: Pretty soon the level of activity at Orloff Jewelers in Fig Garden Village is going to lead you to believe, oh my God, they're going out of business. 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
8: 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This is followed with Bible studies for adults, youth, and children at 10:15. 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
11: 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My daughter will have friends over, and when I check in, they're all on their phones. When I question this, she'll say, "We are connecting. 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And while that's partly true, it also highlights how much our definition of connection has shifted. 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However, genuine connection still requires presence, attention, and the willingness to truly listen, because being there should actually mean being there.
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2: In the age of social media, novel terms have emerged to explain our new digital world, not the least of which is fubbing. Fubbing means you are physically with someone but are ignoring them by checking texts, scrolling social media, or replying to emails instead of engaging in the conversation or the moment. My daughter will have friends over, and when I check in, they're all on their phones. When I question this, she'll say, "We are connecting. We're talking about what's on our phones together." And while that's partly true, it also highlights how much our definition of connection has shifted. We've become a culture that sometimes struggles to fully experience a meaningful moment because we've become focused on capturing it instead of living it. But phones and social media do have real benefits: connection, creativity, and access to fresh ideas. However, genuine connection still requires presence, attention, and the willingness to truly listen, because being there should actually mean being there.
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0: How did I lose weight? 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

0: Good morning and welcome to 1 hour of God's Music. And we're so excited getting ready for a great concert coming up Friday, this Friday, with Joseph Habedank.
1: Yeah.
0: So we're going to actually, I'm Erlene Starnes and with me is Ken Hurley. Good morning, Ken.
1: Good morning, Erlene.
0: I almost forgot to do that part, huh?
1: Yeah.
0: Okay, well, I am excited. So we'll be letting you know more about the concert with Joseph. Get your pen and paper out, and so you can write it down and start inviting friends. And this first song is one of the new releases by Joseph Habedank, and it's called Ain't That the Truth.

ain't that the truth, Joseph Habedank, and aren't we looking forward to that concert coming up Friday? Well, up next, I have queued up Liberty Quartet, and they're our next concert coming up in July. So you might just make a mental note of that. This song by Liberty is called Based Upon the Word.

Coming up next, we have Joseph Habedank once again. He's the artist coming on Friday to Northwest Church. And so let me play him first, and then we'll tell you more about it. Okay, here he is singing The Great Adventure. This is Songs by Stephen Curtis Chapman, and that's his whole last album that he made. And so see if you don't like it pretty well. It's really great.

0: The CCSGMA proudly presents a wonderful Christian music artist, Joseph Habedank. And this is going to be something where all ages are invited, children through seniors. And we hope that you will plan on being there now. There's no admission charge. And so just come prepared for a love offering. And he will be there with his live band. That's this Friday, June the 19th, 7 p.m. at Northwest Church, 5415 Northwest Avenue here in Fresno. Now, if you don't live in Fresno, just plan on leaving in time to get there. And we have a good-sized auditorium there, so we should have plenty of room for all of you. Bring your friends and family. And there's, like I said, no admission charge. So look up Joseph. If you haven't heard him, you can hear him on this radio show, and we'll let you know a whole lot about him. Okay, Ken, what's coming up?
1: It's called Begging for Change, Joseph Habedank.

0: This is Pastor Todd Harris. I'm so glad you joined the Gospel Hour this morning. 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

0: Friends, this doesn't happen very often, but it's happening right now. We have an opening in our program for a new sponsor. If you'd like to reach a wonderful group of people that listen every Sunday, you can call us and find out all the details about becoming a new sponsor. It's an easy process. All you have to do is talk to Earlene. Here's her number. It's 559-434-6736. That's 559-434-6736. Now, she may have to get back to you. She's a busy person. She's president of the CCS GMA and a lot of other stuff. Anyway, give her a call and talk about how you can become our newest sponsor.
1: And this next song is written by Scotty Inman a long time back. His wife said, "Don't you remember that great song that you wrote?" And so they sang it with Triumphant, and it became a big hit. Number one song for, well, a couple years past. But anyway, here it is. It's called Going There. And it's Scotty Inman all by himself this time.

0: Friends, I appreciate this opportunity to tell you about my group, Reliance. We've sang all over the place, and we'd love to come sing for you. If your church or special event would like to talk to us about coming to sing for you, here's the number to call. My wife, Sharon, handles our bookings. The number is 559-974-2397. That's 559-974-2397. And I'll see you soon.
1: Now here's Reliance singing One in a Million.

Joseph Habedank is going to be Liberty Quartet in July, so make a mental note of that, if you will. And right now we have Liberty Quartet with an encore song called Peace Like a River.

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1: And another song that Joseph Habedank wrote is next. It's called Sometimes It's the Radio.

by the way, we have Joseph Habedank coming to Fresno this Friday night. Christian music artist, and I should say the top tier Christian music artist, Joseph Habedank is coming to Fresno to sing for us. Now, this is a free admission concert, which is unusual for such a talent. We hope you'll come prepared for a love offering. This is all happening this Friday, as I said, at Northwest Church, 5415 Northwest Avenue here in Fresno. He's coming with his live band and

have a treat for you coming up next. This is from the old church hymnals. You'll recognize it, I'm sure. It's called I Stand Amazed, and this is a trio by Charlotte Ritchie, Wes Hampton, and Jacob Cowley.

Next is a song by Scotty Inman. This was a Triumphant Quartet big hit that Scotty wrote, so he is singing it on his own now. It's called Thankful, So Thankful.

We have time for one more song by Joseph Habedank. He's singing this one with Stephen Curtis Chapman from his Tribute to Stephen Curtis Chapman album. This is great. It's called For the Sake.

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1: 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It's called Central California Southern Gospel Music Association. And so we hope to see you at the concert. And we'll talk to you again next Sunday. Until then, this is Earlene Starnes.
0: And Ken Hurley.
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0: One more time, we want to invite you this Friday to hear Joseph Habedank at Northwest Church, 5415 Northwest Avenue. That's here in Fresno at Barstow and West, and there's no admission charge. So we'll see you there.
1: Sometimes it's hard to figure out what Dad wants for Father's Day. 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
4: 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When I question this, she'll say, "We are connecting. We're talking about what's on our phones together." 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However, genuine connection still requires presence, attention, and the willingness to truly listen, because being there should actually mean being there.
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18: How did I lose weight? 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
4: 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My daughter will have friends over, and when I check in, they're all on their phones. When I question this, she'll say, "We are connecting. We're talking about what's on our phones together." 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But phones and social media do have real benefits: connection, creativity, and access to fresh ideas. However, genuine connection still requires presence, attention, and the willingness to truly listen, because being there should actually mean being there.
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15: Disputing claims on a peace deal. I'm Angelo Bavaro, Fox News. Iranian officials are downplaying President Trump's claim that a peace agreement will be signed today.
16: The president announced yesterday on Truth Social that there will be a signing between Iran and the U.S. on this memorandum of understanding, a peace agreement. We're told it will happen electronically. Neither side is meeting in person to do this. The latest from the Iranians, however, is that it will not be signed this weekend. The spokesperson for the Iranian foreign minister told state media it could happen in the coming days, though. As this gets closer to the finish line, the IDF says Israel struck Hezbollah targets in Beirut in response to Hezbollah's fire towards Israeli territory.
15: Fox's Aisha Hasni. Now, that fighting between Israel and Hezbollah has threatened the fragile ceasefire earlier this month. That deal comes after the U.S. and Iran resumed launching strikes across the Middle East last week. That peace deal between the U.S. and Iran could be under threat as Israel continues to launch strikes into Lebanon.
17: The Israelis launched a number of strikes against a Hezbollah commander there in response to drone attacks that were launched over the border this weekend. Iran now says this will not go unanswered. And remember, just last weekend, they fired 30 ballistic missiles into Israel after the IDF launched similar strikes. Now, a diplomat involved in the talks told Fox News the strikes today in Beirut are creating issues with finalizing the deal. They went on to accuse Israel of sabotaging this agreement. The Israelis are pushing back, saying that their civilians are under threat in the northern part of their country, and these will not go unanswered, these attacks over the border.
15: Fox's Trey Yingst. Israel has ignored repeated calls from President Trump to stop launching strikes. 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
25: In the age of social media, novel terms have emerged to explain our new digital world, not the least of which is fubbing. 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My daughter will have friends over, and when I check in, they're all on their phones. When I question this, she'll say, "We are connecting. 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
13: Good Sunday morning. Welcome into an all-new Sunday Conversation exclusively here on KMJ. I want to give a big shout-out to my sponsor, GAR, the growing experts. Today's a big day. We'll talk about what's happening at the White House on the South Lawn a little bit later. All right, if you're tuning in on YouTube, the show is right there, KMJ Sunday Conversation. You may say to yourself, Alexander, what the hell happened to your eyeball? Well, it appears somewhere, sometime, I don't know when, but I went five rounds with a mosquito, and that varmint got one bite in and landed on my eyelid. Ever have that happen to you? Probably not. And yeah, me and the mosquito, yeah, we don't see eye to eye. Not sure if that dad joke landed or not, but if you're laughing in the car, thank you. Yes, we're on the radio. We will podcast around the world and catch us on YouTube again at KMJ Sunday Conversation. All right. The votes are in, I think, finally, right? Legitimately? Spencer Pratt might argue with you on that point. But while everyone is really talking about the congressional race in the South Valley, where Jasmine Baines could not make it out of the primary, and the Democratic Party bickering now over that weirdness where they backed Baines, but the more progressive activist Randy Villegas beat out Baines, and now Valadao seems in line to survive another push to get him out. Well, Democrats think that that red-to-blue conundrum is going to happen in the 22nd Congressional District. You know, I think Republicans are really going to focus on another seat here in the Central Valley. Maybe go blue to red? Congressional District 21,
0: where Democrat Jim Costa has been there since the Ice Age. Could this be the election year Costa has finally defeated his opponent, a casino owner, a cat lover, a zoo advocate? Kyle Kirkland is officially in the election in November. Kyle, welcome. Thank KMJ you. Sunday Conference. How about the mosquito thing? Ever happened to you?
1: Yeah, it hasn't happened to me. The dad jokes have happened, though. And
0: oh, yeah. Did like, you get
1: what's going on with that eye?
0: I don't. I have no idea. Don't, you know, I would say tune into KMJ Sunday Conversation on YouTube, but maybe you don't. Maybe just to look at Kyle. You don't want to look at me. Congratulations.
1: Oh, thank you. I appreciate that.
0: So not too long ago, you were in here with Ray Appleton. You had a little... kind of like a little sparring session with a debate with your Republican counterpart.
1: Correct.
0: Lorenzo Rios.
1: Correct.
0: But now the votes are in.
1: The votes are in.
0: How do you feel about, do you feel your vote count is legitimate?
1: Oh, of course.
0: Yeah.
1: Of course. I mean, I'm not the traditional candidate or the career politician, so I'm not as wired into how the process works. It's obviously sort of slow going to get the votes counted, and you think, all right, we have the technology to make this move quicker, but I don't question the validity of it.
0: So you're not buying the Trump isms, if you will, when it comes to California and its voting process?
1: You know, I'm more focused on what we have going on here. I can understand the frustration people have and how their confidence is undermined when you look at some of what's going on down in LA, for example. I understand that, but. You know, we live in a world where people, you know, when they order on Amazon, they expect that confirm, you know, in their email box the second they do it. And, you know, to sit there and say, okay, we've got to wait a week or more, a month to get votes certified, that just seems like it really undermines folks' confidence in the system.
0: So much like Trump, though, you are a businessman.
1: Correct.
0: And so you're not a career politician.
1: Correct.
0: And you're going against a career politician.
1: There's the distinction.
0: You've known Jim Costa for a long time, haven't you?
1: I've known him.
0: Yeah.
1: I've met him when I first came to the Central Valley, and met him. I've socialized with him. I like Jim.
0: Yeah.
1: Right.
0: Is this going to be a nasty fight, or is this going to be a cordial fight?
1: If you look at what I've done in my life, I tend to be straightforward, try to be cordial, nice. I try to see the best in people. I feel like I can certainly campaign on what I've done in the Central Valley and what I can do for people in the district, and that's what I intend to campaign on.
0: You know, you did this in 2024 in a special election and then obviously in the regular election, and couldn't get out of the primary.
1: Right.
0: What did you do different besides maybe change districts?
1: It's interesting because I live in 20 and most of the things I do, you know, the casino, the animal rescue, the zoo, everything's in 21. So 21 felt more like a home game for me. If you recall, in District 20, when Speaker McCarthy had resigned, that was a special election and it looked like, Congressman Fong couldn't run. And that's when I got into that race. And then, of course, when the court ruled that he could run in that race, right, that sort of changed the dynamic for me. But I'm not very good at quitting, so I ran through the finish line, and the results were where they were. I would say it was a learning experience. And, you know, I looked at this race and said, okay, what did I do there, and what can I do now that will be different? And I think I spend more money per vote than any other candidate in that race. And in this race, I said, I'm going to do it as I would a business and say, how do I deliver value, for money? And I'm really proud of what the team did.
0: You spent close to $1 million or maybe over in your 2024 campaign.
1: Gosh. You have to remind me of that?
0: Yeah.
1: I'm going to go back to your eye every time you talk about the money.
0: Fair enough. It
1: was a decent amount of money. Yeah. So, you know, we did a lot because of the size of that district. It's the size of Maryland. And, it from one end to the other is 3 or 4 hours, right? So a lot of radio, a lot of TV, trying to get, out there and connect with people. Here in this race, we're in the mailbox, we're texting, we're out walking districts, yard signs, putting up billboards, just getting out. I was very fortunate to have some earned media because I had some in the gaming, I'm president of the Gaming Association, and, we've had some good wins against
0: the state of California,
1: the attorney general.
0: Yeah.
1: So that we're visible. And then, as you pointed out with Ray, with the Lorenzo debate and others, I had an opportunity to be more local and granular, and I think that really helps. I mean, I feel more connected with the people in District 21.
0: So now the Republican Party will, I'm assuming, hitch their giddy up to you and give you some money for this race, right? How much do you want to spend here? Because it's going to take a lot of money.
1: You know, Alexan, it's the local Republican Party, County Republican Party endorsed me, as did the Young Republicans, mm-hmm. and expect that to continue, obviously. Now, but this is something that will get some national attention. I'm not sure that the National Republican Party understands that, you know, how viable this district is. Mm-hmm. Having walked it and talked to people, I think people are anxious for change. They're certainly looking and saying, you know, there are a lot of problems.

0: You know, Jim Costa, I was kidding around when I said he's been around since the Ice Age, but he's been there a long time.
1: Sure.
0: He's 74 years old. You're 64, correct?
1: I think AP called me the young challenger for generational change, which I like that.
0: Congratulations.
1: Right.
0: Yeah. And I'm going to be as respectful as I can here when I say this. I have been around Jim Costa. There's a lot of constituents that sort of report back to me, if you will. And they have even said, hey, Alexon, Jim Costa's slowing down. Mm-hmm. He's not as sharp as he used to be. How much of his and I don't know if you see that or not, how much of his cognitive ability is something that you're looking at here?
1: So, I see Jim at functions. I'm not qualified to mm-hmm. make that assessment. I would say this, for me, again, I focus on, hey, what can I do and what can I deliver in terms of results? Certainly when I get involved in a project where I feel like I need to solve a problem, my track record of the last 40 years has been, hey, this guy can solve problems, and more often than not, he was the underdog. I would be looking at this as opposed to, picking on someone's cognitive abilities or their age or whatever. It's like, hey, how are you delivering for the district? Is the district better off in terms of what you're bringing here and solving the problems that are important to them? And that's what I'm going to be focused on. So I'm not going to, dig in on what somebody's cognitive abilities are. Mm-hmm. candidly, I'd like to be side to side in debates and have people say, okay, that's, I mm-hmm. understand the difference between those two candidates.
0: You're heading in the right direction here. Are you reading ahead on some of my notes?
1: I didn't see it.
0: The debate factor.
1: Sure.
0: Michael Marr, who ran against Jim Costa 2 years ago, a little bit before then as well, tried all he could do to debate Jim Costa.
1: Mm-hmm.
0: He wouldn't do it. He would not debate him. He debated him at the Rotary Club of Fresno. Cameras were not allowed. How do you get Jim Costa in a public setting, whether it be television or otherwise, maybe even here on this show, to debate you? How are you going to do that?
1: That's interesting. I guess the way you do it is to get out there and show that, hey, he needs to debate to be part of this. I mean, so often, too often people don't show up and vote, and that's one of the things that happened in the last election, right? You saw Michael lost by 10,000 votes, and 70,000 Republicans and conservative no party preference or other folks sat on the bench and didn't even vote, right? So the challenge is to get those folks out and get them engaged. And I think the more that the voters are engaged and showing that they want to see change and they want to see contrast, I think at some point Jim has to say, hey, listen, this is what I'm about, mm-hmm. and make some public statements. So
0: how do you there may be some voters on the fence, but how do you get, this is Democrat heavy district, how do you get some Democrats to flip that vote? I mean, you see Costa on the ballot, you're like, oh okay, it's like name ID, right? How do you compete to bubble in Kirkland? How do you become more appealing?
1: Well, I'd like to think I'm relatively appealing. I think what you're saying is, like, how do you connect with some of the voters that may not know
0: exactly.
1: you? And,
0: mm-hmm.
1: For me, what I've done in this community, well, some folks know me because I've run Club One Casino and I mm-hmm. deliver value there, employ people, and I'm a large taxpayer. Some people know me from the animal rescue I founded. And we help 25 or 30,000 animals in this community, and all of them have owners or people that came in and brought them. And I think if you talk to the people that know me in a nonpartisan setting, right? I'm not mm-hmm. the career politician. You don't come into Club One and I say, well, how did you register to vote when you order,
0: right.
1: order a margarita? It's like
0: right.
1: salt or no salt. When you bring in an animal in, I'm not seeing, oh, is there a coexist bumper sticker on your car or Trump sticker? I'm looking, hey, what's wrong with your animal? How can we help? And I think people see that. And that's one of the messages that we're trying to take out to people. It's like, listen, I'm a Republican because I believe in our economy. I'll check the conservative boxes, but what you're hiring me to do is to help fix the economy and bring a practical business approach to solving some of the problems that we have and bring common sense back. And that's what I would encourage people to be thinking.

0: about. If you're picking someone...
1: But Kyle, I'm going to argue with you. People vote party. They don't vote people.
0: Well, it's... Yes. No. But you also see, if you look around some of these campaigns that are out there, you know, I'm watching what Steve Hilton was doing. I'm watching what Spencer Pratt's doing. I'm watching what AOC does. I'm trying to look at, hey, what are people that were, you know, challengers or up-and-comers, and, you know, what approaches they take. One thing that I've definitely found is that voters are looking for authenticity, and they're looking for people that are real and that they are out there. And it's not just, oh, showing up at the ribbon cutting, or oh, just happening to hold a round table, right? No, people are like, you know, what have you actually done? How are you engaging? How are you delivering results? And also, too, is the message that you're putting out, is that you, or is that just something that's AI driven?
1: Yeah. All right, Kyle Kirkland, my guest. He is going to be running against Jim Costa in the Congressional District 21 race in November. We're going to take a break, but when we come back, we have some other issues to talk about. Granite Park. And can we play blackjack at Club One? That's a question. That's next.
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5: 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My daughter will have friends over, and when I check in, they're all on their phones. When I question this, she'll say, "We are connecting. We're talking about what's on our phones together." And while that's partly true, it also highlights how much our definition of connection has shifted. 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But phones and social media do have real benefits: connection, creativity, and access to fresh ideas. However, genuine connection still requires presence, attention, and the willingness to truly listen, because being there should actually mean being there.
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1: Welcome back to KMJ's Sunday Conversation. My guest this week, congressional candidate for the 21st District, Kyle Kirkland, is here. So, Kyle, you know, the big judgment this week, Granite Park and its tenant, Terrence Frazier. He's out.
0: Well,
1: he's out. And now there's a situation where you can have a new owner in there and some interesting things where the city will be taking over and possibly looking to get a new tenant in there. So first of all, I wanted just to get your thoughts. Was Terrence Frazier a good neighbor to...
0: No.
1: Not a good neighbor.
0: No, I mean, you know, for us, I look at Granite Park and what they did at the sports complex, and you know, kudos to them for restarting it, right, and bringing it back when, because I remember when the area was in disrepair, right. But for us, and I speak for me as a property owner and an operator in there, it wasn't a productive relationship with my neighbor, and I would describe that as follows. You know, we own the parking lot and we control the parking lot there, and the city owns the park and he's a tenant there, and they would routinely, you know, co-opt our space, overuse our space, you know, hold events that we wouldn't really be get advance notice on, wouldn't provide security, parking, attendance, so we had to manage that. And you know, it's as if your next door neighbor is used to using your pool and your driveway when you're not there, and then you move in and they continue to do the same pattern of behavior. Mm-hmm. And you know, say, well, we did it when you weren't here, so what's the big deal? And then pivot to, well, yeah, and I'm using your pool for swim lessons, so you know, you should, it's for the kids. And you know, I just call nonsense on all that. I mean, I look at my personal experience there and what we've gone through and what our people have gone through. And make no mistake, right? We are 100% supportive of that park being operated for the people of Fresno. And we've told the city, who will operate it, that we will work to provide parking. We've repeatedly said there's plenty of parking and we will work to make sure folks have access to parking. What we won't tolerate is when people swarm our parking, put us at risk, create safety hazards, you know, act as if our property is their own. It's like we're not having it.
1: There could be a chance for a new parking agreement there. Is that what you're looking for with the city?
0: I've already told them that there's, I mean, that's there. We're going to support what the city does there in terms of operation. So, and candidly, we offered that to Terrence multiple times, but he didn't want to abide by the terms that we put out, which said, listen, when you do big events, you must tell us, you must clear it in advance. It's our parking lot, not yours, right? And just like anyone else, whether you are, or whether it was Fashion Fair or River Park or whatever, you just can't do pop-up events and swarm our property because we have other folks there, Metalmark, us, me and Ed's, you know, Yosemite was there, Panda, and all of those were responsible for making sure that they have the parking that they're entitled to, right?
1: And let me ask you this. So a new tenant could come in, and I'm wondering, the city is going to look for, obviously, new commitments. Is it something that you're looking at to continue to provide for the kids and families, the baseball, the Granite Park? Could you then be willing to take over Granite Park?
0: So we haven't made a proposal like that to the city. It's my understanding that the city has, you know, Measure P money and a whole parks program. And it's they're looking at operating. What we have told the city is, you know, we're ready to accommodate your parking needs. Mm-hmm. We're ready to help you with surveillance. We do continuous security and surveillance in the complex 24/7 that we share with the other Metal Mark, me and Ed's, all the others, we're willing to help with if you need staffing issues or whatever. And whatever we can do to keep that in continuous operation, we'd like to do that. So, you know, consider us a resource.
1: So becoming an operator for Granite Park is not something you want to do?
0: Yeah, well, it's just, as you've seen, I've got some other priority things that I'm working on in my life, right?
1: Kind of like Congress.
0: So, and that's the thing where, you know, obviously it's a, you know, it's a wonderful piece of property, and we'd like to be seeing events over there that were, you know, that worked with us and helped us and maybe, you know, had benefit for the other people other than just Terrence Frazier. So we'd like to see a good operator in there. But candidly, you know, Club One, I've got my hands full operating that with our industry. We've had some industry issues that I had to push back at. We've undergone an extensive renovation that we're trying to make our new event center, you know, viable and get traction. So, you know, what we've said to the city is, hey, we will help keep Granite Park continuously operating and do whatever we can to support it, but not ready to, you know, we're not looking for you to throw us the keys.
1: Right. Speaking of blackjack and blackjack tables, rooms, you're considered, quote unquote, a table room.
0: Is that correct? We're considered a card room.
1: Card room. Okay. Blackjack was almost banned in your building.
0: It was banned.
1: It was banned.
0: It was
1: in your
0: banned
1: building.
0: Until, so I'm president of the California Gaming.
1: But there was a reversal, right?
0: Yeah.
1: Yeah.
0: So,
1: And, but now where is it headed?
0: So, just the backstory in that, Attorney General Bonta and the Bureau of Gambling Control put out a new series of regulations that went in effect April 1st, which outlawed blackjack in card rooms, state licensed card rooms like Club One, and also affected the other table games that we offer. We thought, as an industry, I'm head of the California Gaming Association, our lawyers dug into it. We felt he didn't have the authority to do it. He didn't feel like it had the substance of the drivers behind it, and we sued in court for an injunction on that. We got a ruling last month in May, which said, gave us a preliminary injunction to say, no, these, you don't have the authority to put these regulations in place. So the judge stayed that, and then the permanent ruling will be on June 30th.
1: Are you expecting to have blackjack?
0: We're operating blackjack now.
1: No, return completely after the June 30th.
0: We never stopped playing because there was a timetable for the regulations to be put in place. So they went into effect April 1st, but we were allowed to continue to play our games through September and October, which gave us time to, you know, go into court and make our case that the regulations were off base.
1: Got it. Last question for me is, how good are you at blackjack?
0: I like to be on the right side of the math.
1: Right side of the math. So
0: I'm a math guy.
1: Do you hit on a 16?
0: No, come on, man.
1: If you're showing a face card?
0: No, come on. No?
1: If you're showing a face card.
0: Well, I mean, listen, for me, so many of the games that we do, we just want people to come in and have fun, right? And everybody's got a system. And I would tell that to listeners out there, when you go to Las Vegas or wherever you go, play and have fun, right? And play within your means. Yeah. And don't get bummed out by the guy next to you that says, oh, you did the wrong thing. Because I'm telling you right now, more often than not, he's wrong.
1: Right.
0: Okay, so just enjoy what you're doing and take that. Enjoy your cocktail and the Knicks game and go from there.
1: There you go. Go Spurs.
0: Okay, go Spurs.
1: Go Spurs. Kyle, appreciate the time. Thanks so much.
0: Alexa, thanks for having me.
1: All right. When we get back, a guy that takes boxing and Parkinson's really seriously. We'll get you the KO details next.
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10: In the age of social media, novel terms have emerged to explain our new digital world, not the least of which is fubbing. Fubbing means you are physically with someone but are ignoring them by checking texts, scrolling social media, or replying to emails instead of engaging in the conversation or the moment. My daughter will have friends over, and when I check in, they're all on their phones. When I question this, she'll say, "We are connecting. We're talking about what's on our phones together." And while that's partly true,
11: it also highlights how much our definition of connection has shifted. We've become a culture that sometimes struggles to fully experience a meaningful moment because we've become focused on capturing it instead of living it. But phones and social media do have real benefits: connection, creativity, and access to fresh ideas. However, genuine connection still requires presence, attention, and the willingness to truly listen, because being there should actually mean being there.
6: The Mental Health Minute with Amanda Nugent Devine, brought to you by Kingsview.
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1: Welcome back to KMJ's Sunday Conversation. All right, we're going to switch gears a little bit. We're going to take the boxing gloves off the political side of things, and we're going to put them here on For a Good Cause. You know, this Sunday, by the way, later this afternoon, we have the UFC on the South Lawn of the White House. We're going to see the incredible Josh Hokit, former Bulldog. We'll talk more about that a little bit later. But I want to get to this, because back in April, we said goodbye to a good friend of mine, a local TV icon, a celebration of life for Bud Elliott. And funny enough, I never knew his first name was Rodney. And I'll never forget some of the messages that he had sent me when I had taken over the anchor chair that he had occupied for so many years at KC24. And those who knew Bud knew that he did battle Parkinson's until the end. You also might remember on this very program that we highlighted an incredible athlete who ran around the world, 7 continents in 7 days, drew awareness to Parkinson's for his grandpa. That was Christian Johnson, Madtown, USA. He conquered a Guinness Book of World Records doing that. And also, how about this? You know, I used to be a boxing announcer as a side gig early in my sportscasting career in San Antonio. And this is where I would first meet Freddie Roach, who at the time was of course, one of the best boxing trainers slash corner man of all time. Freddie Roach also suffers from Parkinson's. He was diagnosed at the age of 27, now 66, and it's boxing that has kept him alive. So what does this all mean? Entering the ring now, here at KMJ Sunday Conversation, Mr. John Bowers. He's the CEO of Exercise for Life Foundation, head coach of Rock Steady Boxing Central California. We're going to talk about why he's here today. And so, John, welcome to the show. How are you?
13: I'm doing very good. Thank you for having me here.
1: Absolutely. So there's a big fundraising, Rock for a Cause, that's coming up in August. And we'll get more to that in a little bit. But is there a personal connection for you on why this is so important in your life?
13: Well, my grandmother had Parkinson's. She got late stage. But truth is, when I was working at a UFC gym back in 2015, a man by the name of Harant Dorakchian came in to the gym looking for a place because he had heard about Rocksteady Boxing, which originated in Indianapolis. And from there, we started training one-on-one. Small groups started to form, and then a bigger group started to form. There's a lot of people in need in the Central Valley that have Parkinson's that need that exercise and that social connection.
1: And, Shaka, you may not even know this, but Harant is my cousin-in-law. And so, and of course, when I was at Bud Elliott's Celebration of Life, this is where I learned that he did some boxing himself. And, you know, this is something, how long has this been going on for now, this whole Rock Steady Boxing?
13: So we have been going, we started in 2015, originally got certified as a coach in 2016, and our nonprofit's been going since 2019. So we actually just recently celebrated our 10-year anniversary as Rock Steady Boxing, and we are one of over 900 affiliates nationwide and in multiple other countries as well.
1: So a lot of people don't know that there's a lot of people here in the Valley that suffer from Parkinson's. What's a typical Rocksteady exercise routine? How many people are attending now?
13: Well, right now we have 70 active members. 70 active members. Wow. And we have it split up into two groups. We have a group that's called Advanced, and those are people that can move around unassisted. Mm-hmm. And then we have a modified class, and those are for people that need a little extra help. They use walkers coming in. Some come in with wheelchairs. But they all get in front of a bag, punch, and give it their best shot and fight hard.
1: And I would imagine, I don't know, maybe personally, if something was attacking my way of life and my motor skills and all that other stuff, I'm going to be pretty pissed off and I want to hit a bag.
13: Yeah. That's the theme of Rocksteady Boxing. It's fighting back against the disease.
1: Mm-hmm.
13: Yeah.
1: And so, I mean, I'm assuming this is a chance to be a little bit within their own community a little bit. And, you know, it's one cause. They're all fighting it together. But what's some of that emotion when they punch that bag?
13: Oh, you know, some of them are sluggers. Some of those are heavy hitters. But the social connection, as you hinted towards, is a big part of it. You know, Parkinson's is a very isolating disease. And for them to be able to come to the gym and see 30, 40 other people that are also battling this disease, you know, it improves their mental health. They feel better. They laugh. They dance. They, you know, we do a lot of other things besides boxing in there, but boxing is the primary source of exercise there. But it's invigorating for them. They leave exhausted, happy, and sweaty usually.
1: Right.
13: Yeah.
1: Right. You know, one of the things is, and a lot of people don't know this, but about this show, yeah, we talk politics, but I think at the same time, I love drawing awareness to some of the great things that are happening here in this valley. And a lot of people know that I'm very tied in with Make-A-Wish that helps kids suffering from illnesses. But also, you know, friends of mine who are boxers, like Jose Ramirez, he's very close to this as well.
13: Yes, and Jose is actually from my hometown. I'm a little older than him, but they've helped us in the past, got us some tickets to go watch some of his fights, got us 30, 40 tickets. So I brought my crew there. We got to watch him fight. So he's helped us out in the past, and we're all rooting for him, of course. Hometown kid, you know, especially.
1: When did you first understand that boxing had this kind of impact on those who are battling Parkinson's?
13: You know, when I went to get certified, I had no idea what kind of exercise I can do with people with Parkinson's. And I went and saw an actual class, and they had these people jumping rope, hitting the speed bag, slugging on the heavy bag. And I was like, man, you can really push a lot of people past what they think they can do, you know, going outside of their comfort zone. And that's where a lot of the magic happens, is getting outside of our comfort zone. Mm-hmm. That's where some of that neural protection comes in, because at the root of it, exercise is the only thing that's really considered disease modifying. It can slow down the progression of the disease.
1: So coming up, I mean, it's less than a couple months away. August 8th at the Clovis Senior Center is Rock for a Cause. It's an evening in motion is what you're calling it. And the event brings together the community, and it's an inspiring night for connection, awareness, and obviously to fundraise for these programs to continue for those who are battling Parkinson's. Tell me a little bit more about what this night entails. I mean, you go in, everybody buys a ticket. What can you expect?
13: Well, a fun night. You know, it's not meant to be a night where we're the doom and gloom on Parkinson's. We're there to enjoy ourselves. We have some speakers there, local neurologists. We have catered dinner. Food's been amazing. This is actually going to be our fourth one. Mm-hmm. And everyone's been a hit. Everybody has a great time. We have some live music. We have some auction items, dessert. We have some beverages. And a lot of dancing. We have a big group of people that like to get out there on the dance floor. And it's just meant to have a good time, raise funds for our program. Our program pays for classes. We have a Tai Chi instructor, helps us to buy equipment to use during exercise. So it's just it's a great night and a great outreach. And Clovis Senior Center, this will be the first year doing it there. We're excited. It's a beautiful building over there. Lots of space. So we're looking forward to having a really good time.
1: And obviously it's to raise money, but at the same time, it's a chance to change the projection of the doom and gloom, as you called it. And it won't be doom and gloom in the building, but it's a chance to change that outlook. When you see these folks who are battling Parkinson's and they get into this ring, per se, how much does it change their life?
13: Oh, big time, you know, and on so many aspects of it, because we work strength, we work flexibility, we work range of motion, we work boxing, cardiovascular training. There's so many aspects that it hits on, and the social side of it, which I said is huge, but I hear stories all the time. This is my favorite part of it. They'll come back and they say, I saw my neurologist and they said, my numbers are looking better. You know, I'm improving. You know, I'm taking less medication, you know, and that's the best part. You can really see the difference it's making in their lives.
1: Now, it's not just for those who have Parkinson's. I'm sure you're looking for volunteers and stuff like that.
13: Absolutely. Yeah, volunteers. You know, one of the things we do with our program, we let the spouses work out with them. So we have a lot of people that are working out with their loved one with Parkinson's. They're getting the benefit from it, too. They're getting stronger. You know, I think the biggest thing is we got to change our perception of what aging is. You know, aging is no longer something where we just go kick the feet up on the couch and just kind of rest and relax. You can make a big time change in the quality of life.
1: That's right.
13: You can live better. You can have better mental health. You can be stronger. Or, you know, you can prevent falls. You can do something about it. So
1: that's right. I mean, I was lazy when I was a kid watching The Price is Right. Now it's time to get to work. How do we get a hold of you? How do we get tickets to this great event?
13: So our website is EFLF.org. That's for Exercise for Life Foundation. Central Cal at rsbaffiliate.com. Should I give my number out, phone number?
1: And that's up to you, man.
13: Yeah, I'll give my phone number
1: you
13: out.
1: You may get a lot of people calling you.
13: I don't have any enemies, so I'll give it out. 559-392-8842. We're looking for local businesses to help out and partner up with us, maybe sponsor us. We're looking for, you know, attendance. We usually get a really good attendance out there, 200 plus people, but we've got room for 300 now. So we want to get more people out there. there's a lot of people in the Central Valley that don't know that there's resources for Parkinson's. So this would be an opportunity if anybody out there listening has a loved one, family member that has Parkinson's, get connected, because the most important thing is to get out of the house. Yeah. Don't stay at home. Don't let the disease get you. There is help out there, and we are one of those resources.
1: We got all that info on the YouTube portion of this broadcast, so go to the YouTube page at KMJ Sunday Conversation. You can find the link there. John, thanks so much for being here. Appreciate the time.
13: Thank you very much.
1: All right. When we come back, the Incredible Hulk. Can he pull off a stunner at the White House tonight? We'll talk about it next.
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15: In the age of social media, novel terms have emerged to explain our new digital world, not the least of which is fubbing. 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My daughter will have friends over, and when I check in, they're all on their phones. When I question this, she'll say, "We are connecting. 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But phones and social media do have real benefits: connection, creativity, and access to fresh ideas. However, genuine connection still requires presence, attention, and the willingness to truly listen, because being there should actually mean being there.
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1: Finally here, let's get social and let's get it on. Let freedom ring, or in this case, the octagon. Tonight, the White House, the People's House, will be the backdrop to one of the biggest sports spectacles, UFC Freedom 250. Seven fights on the card, and one of them a former Bulldog. Josh Hokit will enter the octagon for just the 10th time. But his last heavyweight fight was one for the ages, and now being called one of the fights of the year when he went toe-to-toe with Curtis Blaydes. No one gave Hokit a chance then, but now he's become a household name overnight. And get this, when he learned he would be added to the fight card at the White House, he was laid up on a gurney in the hospital. Hokit said, quote, "I'm like, the White House? That's all I heard. Boom, let's do it. I don't know if my ankle's broken, my jaw, my face hurts, and my hands hurt. And I was like, White House? I don't even care. If I'm cleared 1 week before, let's find a way. Let's do it," end quote. Hokit has also become a social media darling, or, if you will, a destroyer. His brand is brash, and frankly, for some, nauseating and extremely out of bounds. But hey, that's called shtick, and Hokit's got that it factor. During his preview presser for this fight, he decided to try stand-up comedy. He had some colorful words, and I do think he should stick to throwing haymakers, but the real question is, if Hokit wins, and many believe he will, is he now the biggest draw the UFC has? Dana White is slowly becoming a fan, but some of the fighters believe Hokit, if he loses, Dana White will fire him. Hokit has beaten the odds most of his life. Not good enough to score a scholarship on the football field, so he walked on at Fresno State. He ended up carving out a career to the NFL, signed an undrafted free agent deal for a couple of years with the Niners, and was on their practice squad. The pride of Clovis High has risen from a practice squad to the fifth-ranked heavyweight in the UFC. And now, Hokit is on the south lawn of the White House. And oh, by the way, he's going to celebrate with President Trump, who turns 80 years old. The event has a price tag of a whopping $60 million to put this on. And there's been a fight, even outside the octagon, to put it on. Critics have taken issue with corporate branding at the White House, one lawsuit seeking to halt the fight, saying the event is deeply corrupt. Trump buying extra stock into TKO, that's the company that owns Paramount, and where you can stream the event for, well, a low price of $8.99. Politics and pugilism aside, Josh Hokit has gone from virtual outcast to one of the most notable fighters in the world. So whatever the outcome, Josh Hokit is now America's new must-see TV. And that's my time. And that's KMJ Sunday Conversation.

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1: Waiting for an update. I'm Paul Stevens, Fox News. President Trump claims a peace deal to end the U.S. war with Iran could be signed later today. In Tel Aviv, Israel, Fox's Trey Inks.
2: The Prime Minister of Pakistan on Saturday posted to X saying, quote, "We are closer to a peace deal than ever before." This after President Trump posted to True Social overnight saying, in part, quote, "My agreement with Iran is the exact opposite, a wall to no nuclear weapon. In fact, they no longer want a nuclear weapon, nor will they have one, either through purchase, development, or any other form of procurement." The Iranians are continuing provocative action in the Strait of Hormuz as diplomatic efforts progress. CENTCOM said Saturday on X that Iran launched multiple one-way attack drones in an attempt to strike commercial ships transiting the Strait of Hormuz.
1: Iran, meantime, contradicting President Trump a bit, claiming the deal will not be signed today and that concessions about the Iranian nuclear plan are actually not in that deal. The president also criticizing Israel's new strikes on Hezbollah in Lebanon and is calling for an end to that fighting, tells us Aisha Hosni.
3: The president wrote this morning's attack on Beirut should not have happened, particularly on a special day when we are so close to a peace deal with Iran. He says that Israel does have a right to defend itself against threats, but the attack it was responding to was very small and meaningless, he writes. Nobody was hurt, injured, or killed. Now, this comes a couple of hours after the IDF came out and said that they did strike parts of Beirut today in response to Hezbollah's fire towards Israeli territory, saying they're not going to tolerate this kind of fire into their territory.
1: And Israel previously ignoring similar demands from the White House to stop attacking Hezbollah. 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
11: In the age of social media, novel terms have emerged to explain our new digital world, not the least of which is fubbing. 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
20: 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Pretty soon the level of activity at Orloff Jewelers in Fig Garden Village is going to lead you to believe, oh my God, they're going out of business. 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They're staying right there in Fig Garden Village. 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
2: In the age of social media, novel terms have emerged to explain our new digital world, not the least of which is fubbing. Fubbing means you are physically with someone but are ignoring them by checking texts, scrolling social media, or replying to emails instead of engaging in the conversation or the moment. My daughter will have friends over, and when I check in, they're all on their phones. When I question this, she'll say, "We are connecting. We're talking about what's on our phones together." And while that's partly true, it also highlights how much our definition of connection has shifted. We've become a culture that sometimes struggles to fully experience a meaningful moment because we've become focused on capturing it instead of living it. But phones and social media do have real benefits: connection, creativity, and access to fresh ideas. However, genuine connection still requires presence, attention, and the willingness to truly listen, because being there should actually mean being there.
3: The Mental Health Minute with Amanda Nugent Devine, brought to you by Kingsview.
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0: A better life with Dr. Sanjay Gupta.
1: If you are struggling with substance abuse, alcohol, pills, whatever it may be, first of all, it's nothing to be ashamed of. We know addiction is a brain disease, and we also know getting into recovery can be tough. Also, in case this helps, I want to tell you about a new study out of Harvard School of Public Health, which found that spiritual belief, the idea of a steady religious practice, had a protective effect from addiction. Experts we talked to told us there were probably a few reasons why this might be the case. Number one, excessive drug and alcohol use would not be the norm in a religious community, and people want to fit in. Two, a belief in a higher power provides people with hope and solace, great foils for addiction. And three, and I think there's some merit to this, regular attendance in a faith community also provides connection. Just like in AA, camaraderie and social support is often what you need. I'm Dr. Sanjay Gupta, helping you live a better life.
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7: Sit till he knows how much he has. By his own definition, things are shaky and we're getting the yips. It's what he said. He said, and I'm going to Fort Knox to inspect that the gold is there and that we have our 400 tons of gold, our $57 billion in gold. That's going to explode upward in value if he reprices it. But as I said earlier, you can't reprice gold and silver if you don't know how much gold and silver you have first. Then you can back into it, figure out how much to reprice it to accomplish what you're trying to accomplish. Trump knows the only form of pure money there is physical gold. Trump himself knows the dollar sucks. Trump himself knows the market's too high. Trump himself said the market's too high and an adjustment would be good for it. Well, that's a true statement by our president, but would an adjustment in the stock market be good for your retirement account? No! But why is he so obsessed with going to Fort Knox? What is going on? I don't know, but I know this. I'm invested in what he's obsessed with. Think about that. I'm going to say it again. I'm invested in what he's obsessed with. Are you? You should be invested in what he's obsessed with, because what he's obsessed with is going to explode. Crypto's in the toilet. Bitcoin's dropping like a rock. Bitcoin's a stinking, stupid joke. For those of you that invest in crypto, you need therapy, big time therapy, because you're investing in air. And as I say on my show, air is free. You don't believe me? Watch. I took a deep breath, and that didn't cost me anything. It's free. You don't buy air. It's dumb. Even the gas stations let you put air in your tires and don't charge you for air. Move to gold and silver. Hurry up. Trump is going to Fort Knox. You heard what he said. He admitted to you that things are getting shaky. We're getting the yips.
8: You know, we're getting a little bit shaky. We're getting the yips on this stuff.
7: 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He's giving you a heads up. 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We're getting the yips. 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Tell them how good looking I am. Say, here's how you tell your friends about gold, in case you want to know. I had a guy call me the other day who said, Mr. Michaels, I'm trying to get some of my friends to move to gold. They just don't understand. Say this. Say, look, guys, if I could tell you that you could invest in something that is up 130% in the last year or 45% in the last year, and it's safe, and you pay a lot less tax, and the person that will help you is ultra good looking, that should get them to go. Okay? It's the good looking part that will push them over the edge. Okay? People who don't want to go to gold are people who like punishment. It's that simple. I can prove what I just said. The other day, NASDAQ dropped 1,100. The Dow dropped almost 800. And that same day, gold went down $90. So if you are someone that likes pain, you stay in the market. Go stay in the market and have your pain. Enjoy it. As I said earlier on this show, I would rather be invested in something that on a downside goes down $50, $60, $70, $80, $90 than something that drops $1,100. Any day of the week at my age, I'm 64. At my age, I'd rather be in stability. Where else can you invest that is stable, low risk, low tax, high growth? Nowhere else except gold and silver. And it's going to get a lot juicier now that things are shaky and we're getting the yips. It's going to get really juicy, really fast. So, your president has said it. There it is. He's going to gold to make sure they have the 400 tons. Crazy. All right. The number to get me live, 888-961-0222. I'm Kenny Michaels. This is Striking Gold. You can go to kennysgoldquiz.com and begin the process of getting your cash. And

0: Or your retirement account into gold and silver. 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Okay. By the way, we're getting a call right now. So as soon as Wendy sends me that call, I'll bring this call on and we'll listen to what they got to say. And you want to talk to me live, I'm at 888-961-0222. By the way, I have to give a quick shout out to somebody, a restaurant in Los Angeles, Angelini Osteria. It's on Beverly Boulevard in Los Angeles. If you ever come to Los Angeles, you got to go there. On their menu, on the appetizer, they have these baby artichokes in a casserole, and they're made in olive oil and garlic. Ladies and gentlemen, I am certain that though that dish is served at the gates of heaven when you get up there. I am certain that is served. Okay. All right. Let's hit the phones real quick. We're going to go to line four. We're going to go to Art in Winchester. Art, welcome to the show, Art.
1: Yes. Hi, buddy.
0: How you doing?
1: Well, I have great mystery with you.
0: You have what?
1: Great mystery.
0: Great mystery. Okay. Well, go ahead, sir.
1: Well, I'm 77. I'm retired. I'm still doing some real estate development. I own 8 properties outright in 2 states, 5 on the water. And I have about 30K in silver. And I want to do more, especially if Trump revalues.
0: Of course.
1: And I'd like to borrow, borrow against that value to buy quantum stocks on margin. Other than that, I don't know much.
0: Yeah, well, okay. So your portfolio is just called Golden Crest Metals, sir. We're coming to the end of the show, but it's a smart thing to get as much silver as you can. There's a silver shortage going on. Call Golden Crest Metals, sir, 888-406-6222. They'll help you. Or you want the good-looking dude like me, just go to kennysgoldquiz.com. But I think it's a great idea, Art. Get as much silver as you possibly can, okay? All right, ladies and gentlemen, we've come to the end of the show. Thanks for tuning in. I'm Kenny Michaels. This is Striking Gold. I'm going to remind you, we're getting the shakes. We're getting the yips, okay? And our president's going to Fort Knox. This is Kenny Michaels, host of the show Striking Gold, reminding you that don't wait to buy gold. Buy gold and wait. Have a great day. We'll see you next week. Bye-bye.
2: But you know, we're getting a little bit shaky. We're getting the yips on this stuff. Like, I want to find out. So we're going to open up the doors. I'm going to see if we have gold there. We want to find out. We're going to open the doors. We're going to inspect Fort Knox. We want to make sure that we actually have 400 tons of gold.

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4: 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When I question this, she'll say, "We are connecting. 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However, genuine connection still requires presence, attention, and the willingness to truly listen, because being there should actually mean being there.
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2: This Sunday, ending the war, the U.S. and Iran move closer to a deal to end the conflict.
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2: Steve Kornacki reveals the results of our latest NBC News poll. Plus, slow count. As California takes weeks to count ballots, Republicans renew their attacks on the state's mail-in voting system and the integrity of its elections.
5: I think everybody knows instinctively something is wrong here.
6: Republicans are peddling conspiracy theories.
2: And main fight. Despite the controversy surrounding his campaign, Graham Plattner wins the Democratic nomination in Maine.
7: If you believe, as I do, that we can change our politics and change our country, then you must also believe that people can change.
2: Will he help Democrats retake the Senate or cost them one of their best pickup opportunities? My guest this morning, House Democratic Leader Hakeem Jeffries of New York, Republican Senator James Lankford of Oklahoma, and Democratic Senator Raphael Warnock of Georgia. Joining me for insight and analysis are NBC News White House correspondent Monica Alba, Jonathan Martin of Politico, Mike Dubke, former Trump White House Communications Director, and former Biden White House Senior Advisor Steve Ricchetti. Welcome to Sunday. It's Meet the Press.
8: From NBC News in Washington, the longest-running show in television history, this is Meet the Press with Kristen Welker.
2: Good Sunday morning. After more than 100 days of war, this weekend, President Trump said the U.S. and Iran would sign a deal today. Mr. Trump saying that deal would reopen the Strait of Hormuz. It would also set a timeline to dismantle Iran's nuclear program, according to the president. But no final agreement is final until President Trump and Iranian leadership sign on the dotted line. Against that backdrop, today President Trump celebrates his 80th birthday, marking the milestone with an elaborate UFC fight on the White House South Lawn. Meanwhile, inflation rocketed above 4% this week, marking a new three-year high. With the midterms less than 5 months away, our chief data analyst Steve Kornacki joins me now with the results of our latest NBC News poll. So we are within 5 months of the midterms. What are the big headlines?
9: Yeah, Kristen, start just the bottom line on Trump standing with the voters right now. His approval rating sits at 42% in our NBC poll now. This is with registered voters, and that is down a tick. You can see the last time we checked in, early in the spring, he was at 44%.
2: Is that a new low, Steve, 42%?
9: This is the second term low in our poll for Donald Trump, falling to 42% right now. And the other thing that this dovetails with, of course, is the generic congressional ballot. The Democrats now, as you said, inside of 5 months to the midterm, a five-point lead for the Democrats here. Now, obviously, that's a strong number for them. What the Republicans would say on this is, if you think back to Trump's first term, that blue wave of 2018, this number was more at like 8 to 10 points. So Republicans hoping to contain the damage, at least, looking at a number like that.
2: And as the country prepares to mark its 250th anniversary, you're also looking at how Americans feel overall, Steve.
9: Yeah, some big picture numbers on how folks feel about the country, where it is, some sobering numbers maybe. Take a look at this one. How proud are you to be an American, we asked, as we celebrate 250 years. So you see the different options here. Look, extremely proud, very proud. Those numbers together get you 56%. At the other end of it, only a little or not proud at all, 21%. The significance of this number is in decline, a steady 21st century decline. At the turn of the century, three quarters of Americans were extremely or very proud. That number's fallen to 56%. What's behind this? It's familiar fault lines, Kristen, political demographic. Check this out here. First, it's partisan. Look at this. Republicans are almost universally going to tell you extremely or very proud. Look at that number for Democrats. And meanwhile, only a little or not at all, 12 times as many Democrats say that compared to Republicans. Republicans. We have talked about age here so many times. Yeah. Older Americans more likely to have that extremely proud feeling. Younger Americans much more ambivalent on this question. That's the state of the country. How about the major institutions that sort of undergird the country? Two ways to look at this. First of all, just take a look at these words. Very, great deal or quite a bit of trust and confidence in institutions. This is a very small list right here. Military is the only major institution that a majority of Americans have a great deal or quite a bit of confidence. You're probably looking at colleges and universities to say, why are you putting a number with only 36% on there? It's because of that divide we were just talking about. Check this out, that partisan divide. Look at this. A majority of Democrats have a great deal or quite a bit of trust in colleges and universities. The significance, this is the only major institution that a majority of Democrats feel that way about. They don't feel that way about the military or any other institution. Meanwhile, Republicans, you can see 86% in the military, only 17% colleges and universities. And then the flip side, look at this. Very little or no confidence at all. Long list here in these institutions. The news media, Congress, federal government, religious organizations, Supreme Court, over the last 20 years, these numbers are 20 or 30 points higher than they've been, just deteriorating confidence. You can see a partisan divide a little bit on these two. Republicans much more distrustful of the media. Democrats extremely negative on the Supreme Court. And then, Kristen, just again, big picture here, asking folks about where we are going. Do our best days lie ahead of us, or are they behind us? Look at that number, almost 60% behind us. There is a bit of a partisan gap here. One thing to note, when Joe Biden was president a few years ago, it was the Democrats who were a little bit more optimistic than the Republicans. So there is a partisan aspect. That's where we're going. Maybe we end on a positive note where we've been. How about this question? How much has America achieved its founding ideals? 70% say a great deal or fair amount, only 29% not at all. And by the way, 50 years ago, the bicentennial, same question was asked. Numbers weren't too different. So big picture, looking back, we do feel good about where we've come.
2: And yet a lot of pessimism about where the country is, according to this poll. Steve Kornacki, thank you so much. Great to have you here, as always. And of course, the number one issue for voters continues to be the economy, part of what's driving the urgency to end the war in Iran.
1: The numbers were great. You know what I really love? I love the inflation. You know why? Because as soon as this war is over, you know, I can say it now. Something you didn't know. Do you know we've been taking out millions of barrels of oil? Nobody knows it. You know who doesn't know about it? Iran until right now. When the war is over?
10: Yes.
1: It's coming down.
10: I know you can't.
1: It's going to come down like a rock.
2: And joining me now is House Democratic Leader Hakeem Jeffries of New York. Leader Jeffries, welcome back to Meet the Press.
11: Good morning. Great to be with you.
2: It's great to have you back. I want to start right there on Iran with President Trump saying a memorandum of understanding could be signed as early as today, which based on all of the public information, based on what he has posted, would reopen the Strait of Hormuz, set a timeline for dismantling Iran's nuclear program. What, based on what you know so far, Leader Jeffries, do you support this memorandum of understanding?
11: Well, we'd have to take a look at what the ultimate resolution is, if there is one. Donald Trump has now said 38 or 39 different times during the course of this war that it was about to come to an end and an agreement was about to be reached, and that has never happened. In fact, Donald Trump told us that Iran's nuclear program had been completely and totally decimated. He said that last year. It was not true. Donald Trump told us that the Iranian regime was on the brink of collapse in the aftermath of the Ayatollah being killed. That, of course, has not happened. And so at this point in time, all we can conclude is that this reckless and costly war of choice has been a disaster as it relates to strengthening the national security of the American people. Things aren't better for us, they're worse. In fact, Iran is stronger right now. What we have seen is gas prices skyrocket through the roof, and that has had an adverse impact on hardworking American taxpayers.
2: Leader Jeffries, though, if President Trump is able to strike a deal with Iran that ultimately leads to Iran getting rid of its nuclear enrichment program, will it have been worth it? And would you support that?
11: We actually had an agreement that was executed and led by President Barack Obama to constrain Iran's nuclear program. It was Donald Trump who made the decision to actually rip that agreement up because apparently he suffers from Obama derangement syndrome. That agreement that had been reached by President Obama actually resulted in Great Britain, France, Germany, South Korea, India, Japan, and thanks to the leadership from President Obama and his administration, China and Russia all engaged with Iran to limit their nuclear aspirations. Donald Trump then enters us into this reckless and costly war of choice. And the question that the American people are understandably asking is, how has this in any way made things better? Gas prices are through the roof. Iran is stronger now, not weaker, and the American people are less safe.
2: The Iran nuclear deal that was struck during the Obama administration was not signed into law by Congress. Should it have been, and should any new deal be signed into law by Congress?
11: Well, there was a process by which Congress could either accept or reject the agreement. And I, of course, along with the overwhelming majority of Democrats in the House and the Senate, supported the Iranian nuclear agreement, and it clearly was the right decision at the time. And what we've seen is that Donald Trump promised not to start wars in the Middle East, but to stop them. But he's turned around and done the exact opposite, as opposed to actually focusing on the problems that the American people need to see resolved, which is driving down the high cost of living. The economy is broken. The American people know it. And as Democrats, we're committed to actually doing something about it.
2: All right. Well, let's look ahead to the midterms. We are, of course, in the middle of the primary season. You just heard my conversation with Steve Kornacki, which shows Democrats have a 5-point lead on the generic congressional ballot. Early voting has, of course, already started in New York. Democrats failed to win the House majority back in 2024 by running largely campaigns against President Trump. Do you believe that candidates should replicate that same strategy in this election cycle?
11: Well, actually, House Democrats fell just 3 seats short of taking back the majority in 2024, outrunning the national political environment. When Donald Trump won in 2016, he lost the popular vote, but he came to Congress with 241 Republicans and only 194 Democrats. Of course, in Donald Trump's first midterm election, we flipped 40 seats. This time around, because of our overperformance in 2024 with candidates who were focused on the economy, we only need to flip a handful of seats, and we will. With a focus on driving down the high cost of living, fixing our broken healthcare system, getting ICE under control, ending this reckless and costly war of choice in the Middle East, and cleaning up corruption. Fundamentally, we believe that America's far too expensive. The cost of living is way too high. There are far too many people who are working hard, they're playing by the rules, but they can't thrive and can barely survive. That's an unacceptable situation in America, the wealthiest country in the history of the world. And we're going to focus like a laser beam on actually making life better for working class Americans, everyday Americans, middle class Americans, and all those who aspire to be part of the middle class.
2: Leader Jeffries, I do want to ask you, if Democrats do in fact take back the House, I want to get an understanding of what your top priorities would be. Representative Alexandria Ocasio-Cortez, your colleague, said this back in April, quote, President Trump has launched a massive war of enormous risk and of catastrophic consequence without reason, rationale, or congressional authorization, which is as clear a violation of the Constitution as any. All of these incidents and plenty more have clearly driven our country past the threshold for impeachment. Do you agree if Democrats take back the House, will you move to impeach President Trump?
11: We haven't ruled anything in or ruled anything out in terms of accountability. What we have said is that our focus is going to be to make life more affordable for the American people. We have to drive down the high cost of living. We have to restore the American dream, which a lot of people understandably have concluded is broken right now. When you work hard and play by the rules in this country, we believe that you should live an affordable life, a comfortable life, and a good life. That means a good paying job, good housing, good health care, a good education for your children, and when it's all said and done, a good retirement. That's what brings Democrats together in the House, in the Senate, governors all across the country, and that's what we'll focus on when the American people give us an opportunity to govern on their behalf in the majority.
2: All right, I want to ask you the big news this week out of the Senate, Graham Plattner winning his primary in Maine. Of course, he has faced allegations of being physically threatening to ex-girlfriends, which he denies, among other controversies which have followed him. Here's a campaign ad being run by Senate Republicans. Take a look.
10: Susan Collins doesn't have a Nazi tattoo, and she doesn't have an account on a notorious Predator's Paradise app. Graham Plattner did for years, and this was his profile picture. Oh gosh, please, please, get that off the screen. Anyway, Susan Collins, a senator we can be proud of.
2: Does Graham Plattner have the character to be a U.S. senator, Leader Jeffries?

0: whole executive branch consistent with who we were meant to be according to the framers of the Constitution, as opposed to what we've seen House Republicans do, which is to serve as nothing more than a reckless rubber stamp for Donald Trump's extreme agenda.
1: Let me ask you, though, Leader Jeffries, because under Maine's election laws, Democrats still have enough time to replace Graham Plattner. Given all of the controversies that he has faced, do you think they should replace Graham Plattner or stick with him?
0: Well, the voters of Maine elevated him in the primary, and ultimately, senators are going to have to make that collective decision, I assume, in terms of what happens. And again, I think I have a responsibility. We have a hard enough job pushing back against Donald Trump's extremism and the sycophantic behavior of my Republican colleagues in the House. We need to focus on that job, and we need to make sure we're doing everything possible to win back control of the United States House of Representatives in November.
1: All right, now let's talk about the Knicks. Congratulations, they won for the first time, their first title in 53 years last night. Mayor Mamdani is planning a ticker tape parade. Are you planning to be there, Leader Jeffries?
0: I certainly hope to be there, trying to work out some logistical things in terms of previously committed travel. But it's an ongoing celebration for New York City fans. Basketball is a city game. The Knicks are the city team. It's a team that showed a lot of heart and soul and grit. The resilience of New York City shown through in terms of how this team launched this incredible playoff run. And we're all thankful that it ended in a championship.
1: All right. Well, congrats to the Knicks and Knicks Nation. Leader Jeffries, thanks so much for being here. We appreciate it.
0: Thanks so much.
1: When we come back, Republican Senator James Lankford of Oklahoma joins me next.
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0: Welcome back. Joining me now is Republican Senator James Lankford of Oklahoma. Senator Lankford, welcome back to Meet the Press.
1: Glad to be back with you again.
0: It's great to have you back. I want to start with you on Iran as well. President Trump says that Iran has agreed to never have a nuclear weapon. It's worth noting they have agreed to that in the past. Of course, the more complicated issue is what to do about its nuclear program. How do you dismantle its nuclear stockpile? Is a deal that leaves those issues unresolved a good deal in your mind, Senator?
1: Well, let's wait and see what the deal actually is. That's part of the challenge we have right now, is we have not seen the details of the actually agreement yet on this. But the president's been very, very clear. Iran cannot have a nuclear weapon, cannot have a nuclear weapons program, and cannot keep that highly enriched uranium in the country. That is dramatically different than what President Barack Obama was negotiating years ago. When Barack Obama was negotiating, you have to delay your nuclear program. President Trump is, no, you can never have a nuclear program. You can't have the stockpiles. You can't have a program there. That makes an incredible difference for us. So not having a nuclear program, not having a closed Strait of Hormuz, and not having a terrorist nation actually terrorize the rest of its neighbors and the United States would be a huge gain for us.
0: And of course, you're right, we don't know the specifics. We haven't seen the text. There has been public discussion and questions surrounding whether part of this deal might give Iran $300 billion in a reconstruction fund. Your colleague, Senator Lindsey Graham, had this to say about that possibility. Quote, the idea of a $300 billion reconstruction fund given who is in charge of Iran seems to be tone deaf. It would be akin to a Marshall Plan for Germany with the Nazis still in charge. Now, again, the final terms of the deal have not been made public, but do you agree with Senator Lindsey Graham that effectively with this same regime in charge, there should be no economic rewards, that that would be a mistake?
1: What's been interesting is I haven't heard anyone from the administration float anything like that. That's what's floating around social media to be able to have this giant fund for Iran. What has actually been stated by the administration is folks like Treasury Secretary Bessent saying that the Iranian frozen fund should actually be used to help rebuild Kuwait, rebuild Jordan, rebuild the areas that Iran has attacked, and that any funds that would be unfrozen, that are Iranian funds that are being held by countries all in the region where Iran and its regime has hidden its money off, any of those funds could only be released if there was a change in behavior, not a change in a signature or words. They've got to be able to drop their terrorism. They've got to release all these nuclear ambitions that they have, and they've got to reopen the Strait of Hormuz. Now, the dollars that are out there are Iranian dollars frozen in other banks, but those need to be first used to be able to fix what they broke, and that also needs to be used only or returned back to them or get access back to them if they actually have action that actually brings peace.
0: One of the criticisms of the nuclear deal struck during the Obama administration, I was just talking about this with Leader Jeffries, the fact that it wasn't codified by Congress, it did enable President Trump to rip it up. Do you think that any deal that President Trump strikes should in fact be voted on and ratified by Congress?
1: Yeah, it is best if it is ratified by Congress. It has a more lasting effect on it. Barack Obama's nuclear deal was so bad when Joe Biden came in the White House, he did not reinstitute it. He had 4 years that he looks at it and said, no, we're not going to try to do the same deal that Barack Obama did on it. So President Trump was right to be able to tear that up. It opened a pathway towards a nuclear weapon and just delayed it outside of the Obama presidency. That doesn't help the American people long term. I think people forget Iran has been at war with the United States for 47 years. What President Trump is trying to do is to be able to end Iran's constant attack of Americans and American assets and American allies in that region and coming at us. So to get an end to that is very, very significant. We have military bases all in that region because Iran is constantly attacking us. So to try to end that forever helps us in this generation and future generations.
0: A key surveillance tool, Senator, lapsed on Friday after Congress failed to renew it in time, FISA. The country is in the middle, of course, as you know, of the World Cup, this war with Iran. Yeah. Has this lapse made the country less safe?
1: But 100% it's made the country less safe. And this has been a frustrating thing for me. Democrats are mad at the president again. And so that to stick the president, they're actually putting American national security at risk. This is the same thing that we face on them shutting down the government over and over again. They don't want to pay federal workers because they're mad at President Trump. They want to try to block everything and to be able to reopen a closed border because they're mad at President Trump. Now it's literally during the World Cup, during this ongoing conflict in Iran, with all the things that are happening around the world, with Al-Qaeda continuing to try to find ways to be able to attack the United States, we have literally notified the entire world we're no longer watching. That is incredibly irresponsible. So this needs to be turned back on again to say, no, we are watching. We have one lesson from 9/11. We need to pay attention to people around the world when they mean to do us harm. They have the ability to be able to do us harm, and they've shown that clearly. Now to be able to say we're not going to watch, I think is very irresponsible. So let's get that back on again. The president's announced Jay Clayton to be able to come on, to be able to lead the director of national intelligence. He has wide bipartisan support. He's gone through confirmation process before with wide bipartisan support. Already, Democrat leaders on both the House and the Senate have expressed their support for him. This is absurd to be able to just close down FISA and to say we're mad at the president, and so we're just going to shut things down and not listen worldwide.
0: All right, couple more. And, of course, their argument is he had initially picked Bill Pulte to serve as acting director, who doesn't have experience in intelligence. But let's keep moving because we're almost out of time. Republican Senator John Cornyn of Texas, who lost his primary last month to Texas Attorney General Ken Paxton, had a pretty blunt prediction, Senator, for Republicans, telling the New York Times this week, quote, "I think November is going to be a disaster." Do you agree with Senator Cornyn that the midterms are going to be a disaster for Republicans?
1: I don't, actually, and I didn't see that exact quote. I don't know if he was talking about Texas or if he's talking about across the entire country, because we continue to see more and more Republicans showing stronger and stronger polling numbers. I saw Carnacki at the very beginning of this and saw and heard his comment saying that, hey, the separation between Democrats and Republicans is actually pretty close to compared to what it would be. We also see in multiple states where there's not a Democrat running at all, or there's an independent running, and Democrats are saying vote for the independent here because the Democrat brand has been so damaged. Their open borders, what happened with inflation, we're talking about 4% inflation now, which is too high, but under the Biden administration it was 9% inflation with the open borders and what was happening with the crime that was happening. I think Americans, when they look side by side, they will see the dramatic difference.
0: Nine was the peak. It did then come down to about 3 as he was leaving office. But let me go back to Ken Paxton for a second. He's faced allegations of bribery, fraud, abuse of power, retaliating against whistleblowers and more. Last year, his wife sued for divorce on what she said were, quote, biblical grounds. Do you think Ken Paxton has the character to serve as a U.S. senator?
1: I think the people of Texas will make a decision on that, just like the people in Maine will make a decision about Graham Plattner on this. Everybody makes their own decision for their own reasons. I look at the policy areas. There's a lot of personal things, and I look at personal things, and I think that matters. I think it matters for leaders. But I also look at the policy areas. What Tallarico is bringing is an open border. He's bringing a very different economic model on this. So I think all those things matter for Graham Plattner and his statements about health care and about open borders and about crime and all those things. I look at, I think the people of Maine, the people of Texas are going to have to make their own decision.
0: But, Senator, very quickly, would you campaign with Ken Paxton?
1: Yeah, when I look at the side-by-side between Tallarico and Ken Paxton, I think the policies do matter on that significantly, yes.
0: Okay. Senator Lankford, thank you so much for being here. We really appreciate it.
1: You bet. Glad to be able to visit with you again.
0: And you too. Thank you. When we come back, Democratic Senator Raphael Warnock joins me next.
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0: Welcome back. And joining me now is Democratic Senator Raphael Warnock of Georgia. He's the author of the new book, The Crooked Places Made Straight. Senator Warnock, welcome back to Meet the Press.
12: Great to be here with you.
0: It's great to have you back. We are going to talk about your new book. I have it right here, The Crooked Places Made Straight, in just a moment. I do want to start off, though, Senator, by asking you about the Voting Rights Act. As you know, it was weakened with the Supreme Court's recent ruling that a Louisiana map designed to protect minority representation amounted to a, quote, unconstitutional racial gerrymander. The decision opened the door to redistricting all across the country. Do you think race should be used as a factor to draw congressional lines, Senator?
12: Well, I think that's exactly what the Supreme Court is doing. The Supreme Court that we're witnessing right now is packed, sadly, with partisans. And they made a decidedly partisan decision by pretending that you can disaggregate racial gerrymandering from partisan gerrymandering. And as a result of that, look at the results. We're seeing southern states with a vengeance move to diminish and mute the voices of their black citizens. And so we should be asking these state governors, these state legislatures, do they think it makes sense to take the whole country back to a Jim Crow era so that the Congress will look more like 1954 than 2024?
0: Well, and that takes me to my next question, because some of your colleagues and fellow Democrats are calling for adding additional seats to the Supreme Court. Would you support that? Would you vote to add additional seats to the Supreme Court, Senator?
12: I think we have to look at what's happening in our country, because it's very serious. Donald Trump, in this most recent iteration, began this terrible race to the bottom that we're seeing with gerrymandering by calling into Texas and saying, I need five more seats. The Supreme Court then poured fuel on that fire. And with a vengeance, while people are literally casting their votes, we're seeing state legislatures led by craven politicians race to try to play with the lines, to jimmy-rig the outcome in order to make it impossible for ordinary American citizens to hold their elected officials accountable at a time where this economy is not working for us. And the Supreme Court continues to undermine its own credibility. I think that all options have to be on the table. We definitely need reform to this court. We need a code of ethics. And all options at this point have to be on the table.
0: So that includes adding seats and or term limits?
12: All options have to be on the table.
0: Okay. Senator, let me talk to you about the midterms. One of the big headlines this week, Democrats officially nominating Graham Plattner as their Senate candidate in Maine, despite a swirl of controversies from allegations of abusive behavior from ex-girlfriends, which he firmly denies, to a tattoo associated with a Nazi symbol. He says he obtained that without understanding its meaning. He has since covered it up. Do you believe Graham Plattner has the character to serve in the United States Senate?
12: Well, here's what I'll say. Character matters. And that's what I'm saying in this new book that I've written, The Crooked Places Made Straight. And I think that the voters of Maine have an opportunity to see who they want to represent them in the United States Senate. They will decide that.
0: You know, you are considered a leader within the Democratic Party. Do you plan to campaign for Graham Plattner, Senator?
12: I intend to focus on the people of Georgia. You know, I'm very proud of the fact that Georgia elected its first black senator and its first Jewish senator in one fell swoop in 2021. My brother John Ossoff is in a real fight. I think, you know, people are feeling positive about that outcome, but I would remind people that it's still Georgia. It's a very purple state, and so I'll be focused on that race. I will be working and do everything I can to make sure that we have the majority come November, because quite frankly, the future of our democracy depends on it.
0: Okay.
12: And so I will be moving all over the country doing whatever I can. But I think at the end of the day, the voters in these states will clearly make their decision about who they want to support.
0: Okay, I don't hear you saying you're going to Maine. Let me ask you about your book, and I want to read a quote. You talk about your central argument about character in politics. You say, quote, to get more equity in the land, we desperately need more integrity, more leaders committed to truth, regardless of party politics. So just to be clear, are you calling for your own party to examine its character and politics as well, Senator?
12: Oh, absolutely. Listen, I often say that I'm not a senator who used to be a pastor. I'm a pastor in the Senate. And I wrote this book, which began as a sermon, actually, that I preached before my own congregation. And then I found myself preaching it in Jewish temples and churches and small storefronts at the National Cathedral. And this is a pastor who's serving in the Senate, speaking to my country in a moment where our shouting matches between the left and the right are getting louder and louder, and the vision is getting smaller and smaller. And we have way too many politicians who are so focused on the next election that they're not thinking about the next generation. We need integrity. We need people who love democracy more than they love power. And when we don't have that, we're seeing what happens. You have a lawless president who's being enabled by politicians who will do anything to stay in power. I think that's bad for the democracy, and I would hold all of us accountable.
0: All right. Well, let me ask you about another key section in your book. You reflect on the politics of the moment. You write, quote, "The stakes could not be higher. We could lose our democracy. We could lose our planet. We could lose our souls." This does come as you're joining other Democratic senators in basically what's a simulation examining what might happen if Republicans interfered in the midterm elections. How seriously do you take interference in the midterm elections? Is this a hypothetical, Senator? Is this something you're really worried about?
12: Sadly, no, it's not a hypothetical at all. We've seen more than enough evidence to know that this president will do anything to stay in power. I represent the people of Fulton County, Georgia, where he recently sent the FBI in to raid the Board of Elections, to snatch elections records from an election back in 2020. We have seen his harassment of election workers, everyday election workers, subpoena asking for more information, subpoenas being offered, the effort to pass the so-called SAVE Act, which really ought to be called the Save Donald Trump's Power Act. We've seen more than enough evidence and an unchecked paramilitary force that Washington Republicans just gave $70 billion more to the other night, even though they're already larger than the Marines. And so I take this very seriously. Democracy is precious. It is the political enactment of a spiritual idea that each of us has within ourselves, a spark of the divine. And so we ought to have a vote. We ought to have a voice in the direction of our country and our destiny within it. It is not just one issue alongside other issues. The democracy is the house in which we get to fight for what matters. And so we have to remain vigilant and take this very seriously.
0: I want to ask you about one more aspect of your book. You write about how the members of Ebenezer Baptist Church were initially a little uneasy when you said you wanted to run for the U.S. Senate. You say, quote, "A few hundred people showed up and it immediately became apparent that not everyone supported the idea of their pastor running for public office. The meeting was tense. Many were nervous. Politics is an ugly game. What would be the implications of their pastor entering the fray during such a fraught and divided time?" Senator, how do you think they would feel if you decided to run for president in 2028? And is that something you're considering?
12: I got to give you some points. That's the most creative way I've heard that question yet. Let me just say Ebenezer's a great church. I'm proud to lead this congregation. I've been there now 21 years, and I preach there most Sundays. I'm doing some guest preaching this morning, and I'm glad that they love this country enough that they were willing to extend themselves and say, yes, the man who leads our congregation, we'll let him represent the people of Georgia and the United States Senate. It's the high honor of my life. And at every juncture, I'm continuing to try to make the best use of my gifts and opportunities to serve.
0: Well, you know,
12: and my work in politics is really an extension of that ministry.
0: I have to try one more time. You're not ruling out a run for president in 2028, Senator?
12: Oh, I am firmly focused on 2026. I hope we can have an election where the people's voices actually matter in 2028. And in order for that to happen, we have to be very, very focused on 2026. We need some guardrails on this president. We need to win the House and the Senate. And that is my total focus right now.
0: All right. Well, congratulations on the book, The Crooked Places Made Straight. Senator Warnock, thank you so very much. When we come back, a judge orders President Trump's name removed from the Kennedy Center. What does it say about the challenges facing the president's agenda? The panel is next.
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0: Welcome back. I want to take a moment to remind you about our first ever Meet the Moment live event later this month in New York City. 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We do hope you'll join us. The panel is here. NBC News White House correspondent Monica Alba, Jonathan Martin, politics bureau chief and senior political columnist at Politico, Steve Ricchetti, counselor to former President Biden, and former Trump White House communications director Mike Dubke. Thanks to all of you for being here. Monica, great minds with the suit.
18: Good vibes.
0: If it's Sunday. We're also both working this Iran story, trying to get a sense of how close the president actually is to getting a deal. What are your sources telling you, Mon?
17: Well, look, Kristen, the president has said repeatedly, more than 35 times, that he might be very close to a framework here, only for there to be more hurdles that needed to be cleared. So he's also said that his vice president might be on the way to play a key role in these peace talks, only for that not to materialize. So is this really different? Well, in my conversations with senior White House officials, they believe that they are closer than they have ever been. They continue to say that and to stress that. But there has also been so much whiplash just in the last couple of days around what the president told you, which is that he wants to argue that he's in no rush to complete this, that he doesn't want to be pressured into what he would call a bad deal. But in my conversations, I definitely sense that there is an internal pressure to stabilize the situation and potentially move on from this as quickly as possible.
0: Well, Jay Martin, pick up on that point. The pressure the president is feeling, it comes against the backdrop of a judge ordering his name to come down from the Kennedy Center. He has his big UFC celebration at the White House today as he turns 80 years old. Yeah. What are the optics and what is this moment for him?
18: Well, looking at the midterms, if he was trying to hurt his party, I'm not sure what he would do differently right now from, you know, the constant comments that are off message about inflation, about the midterms, going to Wisconsin for a farmer's roundtable and regaling them with stories about what he's doing on the reflecting pool. And then these constant endorsements in his own party that are causing a lot of heartburn among GOP strategists and making them spend a lot more money. He's making an already difficult midterm worse for his own party. Now, I will say the caveat is Iran. Can he get to some kind of a deal? Look, he could sign a cocktail napkin today, and as long as they reopen the straits, that's what triggers the markets, and that's the key here. But it's got to get done in the next couple of weeks. Otherwise, oil is not going to come down before the midterms.
0: Well, and it's taking a toll on his poll numbers. You heard Steve Kornacki say he's at a new low for this second term in our poll.
19: Yeah, well, there was a line in Game of Thrones, chaos is a ladder. And I think that's how Donald Trump, through his career, has engineered success, by creating chaos, which is great at the negotiating table and not so great for Americans at their kitchen table, where they make most of their financial decisions. And I think what you saw in the Kornacki poll, and you've seen in other polls, is that there is this unease, and this unease is created with high gas prices and talking, as you put it, talking about issues that don't help the American people decide how they want this government to move forward. So it's unease right now.
0: Yeah, Steve, how do you see these numbers, including the fact Democrats have a slight edge in that congressional ballot? It's not a yawning gap.
20: It's not, but I do think there's momentum in the direction of Democrats. And there were a couple of really important pieces that came out this week that described, really building what Jonathan said, just the president's inability to focus on the things that Americans care about every day. Number one was that the inflation rate, which went up this week, was also seen to be exceeding the rate of growth in wages. So people are losing ground, and they feel that. They understand that their kitchen table issues, the cost of housing, the cost of health care, groceries, and gas, he's just incapable of paying attention or devoting time and resource, and by the way, it's not just the president, but Republicans in Congress, to those things that people care about. And secondly, that he's losing support. Two-thirds white working class voters, two-thirds now disapprove of the president's handling of the economy.
19: But the Democrats aren't running away with it at all. You see this with Plattner and Paxton and all these other candidates that I'm sure we're going to get to. There is this angst amongst the American people that we just want to blow the whole thing up. And I think that's what you're seeing in these primaries.
0: Let's get to it, Steve. I mean, how do you think Graham Plattner is going to play, particularly against the backdrop of all of these polls we're talking about? And you heard how much the senators, the rep leader Jeffries, kind of struggled talking about
20: the Plattner. Reason he's succeeding is because he said, I'm going to confront the policies of the Trump administration, and we're going to focus our attention on things that matter to working class people, to middle class people. And that has resonated, a dramatic, you know, change of direction and confronting this president and what he's been doing.
18: Well, what's so striking about Lankford and Jeffries and Warnock today, they all said the same thing, which is, we defer to the voters.
0: Yeah.
18: The two parties are now scared of their own voters.
0: Mm.
18: The leaders of the two parties are constantly petrified about angering their parties. And we're now in a moment, to borrow the great quote from Pat Moynihan, a frequent guest on this show,
0: yeah.
18: the late great senator from New York,
0: yes.
18: Ducky, defining deviancy down. We're defining deviancy down. The two parties, to sort of affirm their tribal instincts, are constantly rationalizing the aberrant conduct of each of their candidates and saying, you know what? The means justifies the ends. We got to get the majority. We got to keep the majority. And if that means sucking it up and supporting somebody who is sort of morally questionable, we're going to do it. And we're going to do it because our voters don't care, and we defer to our voters.
0: Monica, the big question, I think, about all of this is how President Trump plays. He did finally endorse yep. Ken Paxton in the end. How omnipresent or not
1: right.
0: do you anticipate he will be on the trail?
1: I'm told they have stops planned. He's going to be heading to Pennsylvania. There's going to be a West Coast swing in the coming weeks and months over the summer. But all of that is going to be sandwiched in between some of these other trips overseas. He's going to be heading to the G7 tonight in France. I'm told he is expected to go to the NATO summit in Turkey next month. Of course, the wild card there is whatever happens with Iran. But that's also the complicating part of going out on the campaign trail right now for the president, because if the message is supposed to be affordability, if that's what the White House wants it to be, it is very rarely focused
18: yes.
1: just on that.
18: We,
1: the president,
18: he's the least reliable narrator in the race.
19: Well,
18: he's never driving a message.
19: We're living in the always-on presidency,
18: right.
19: and it's really hard to program when you're always on.
18: Right.
20: And inflation over 4%. It was at 2.6% in October of 2024. It's at 4% today. That's just not sustainable.
0: All right. Well, guys, great conversation. Thank you so very much. Great to be with all of you. That is all for today. Thank you so much for watching. We'll be back next week because if it's Sunday, it's Meet the Press.

0: Meet the Press is produced by NBC News. This is Westwood One.
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4: He says it's deal time. I'm Carmen Roberts, Fox News. President Trump says the U.S. and Iran will sign a deal by this afternoon. Fox's Trey Yingst in Tel Aviv spoke to the president today.
5: President Trump telling Fox News this will take place electronically, and then a week from now, there is expected to be an in-person signing.
4: But the president is not happy with the continued fighting between Israel and Iran's proxy group, Hezbollah.
5: I asked him about the Israeli strikes earlier today against Hezbollah in the Lebanese capital of Beirut. He tells me he spoke on the phone with Israeli Prime Minister Benjamin Netanyahu, asking him, "What the F are you doing?" He told the prime minister not to conduct additional strikes against Hezbollah so that it doesn't affect this deal from moving forward.
4: Fox's Jessica Rosenthal has more on the fighting between Israel and Lebanon.
6: In the latest exchange, Hezbollah sent drones and rockets into northern Israel. Israeli forces struck Hezbollah in southern Beirut. Iran's parliamentary speaker said this all shows America either lacks the will or ability to fulfill its commitments. Iran has included Lebanon in discussions over a deal to end the conflict between Iran and the U.S. Sunday, President Trump wrote in a Truth Social post, "The attack by Hezbollah Israel responded to was small, that no one got hurt, so it should not derail a deal with Iran." He added, "Neither side should attack further, that this could be the beginning of a long and beautiful peace," so he wrote, "Let's not blow it." Jessica Rosenthal, Fox News.
4: Swiss voters rejected a proposal today to cap the country's population at 10 million people, defeating a measure pushed by the right wing that critics called a Swiss Brexit. Foreigners now take up nearly one-third of Switzerland's population. And a plane crash this afternoon in Missouri killed all 12 people on board. Authorities still on the scene. No word what caused that crash. 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
9: Temperatures being 30 degrees above average.
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12: In the age of social media, novel terms have emerged to explain our new digital world, not the least of which is fubbing. Fubbing means you are physically with someone but are ignoring them by checking texts, scrolling social media, or replying to emails instead of engaging in the conversation or the moment. My daughter will have friends over, and when I check in, they're all on their phones. When I question this, she'll say, "We are connecting. We're talking about what's on our phones together." And while that's partly true, it also highlights how much our definition of connection has shifted. We've become a culture that sometimes struggles to fully experience a meaningful moment because we've become focused on capturing it instead of living it. But phones and social media do have real benefits: connection, creativity, and access to fresh ideas. However, genuine connection still requires presence, attention, and the willingness to truly listen, because being there should actually mean being there.
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0: 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Thanks for joining me on the program today. Listen, as you well know, we are now literally just weeks away from the celebration of 250 years of this great country, the United States of America. We've got a great event that's coming up at the Fresno Fairgrounds on June the 28th, Celebrate America, One Nation Under God. What I believe is going to be one of the largest free fireworks show here in the Valley. I want you to mark that on your calendar. We'll be talking about it. It's June the 28th, Sunday night, 8 p.m., Fresno Fairgrounds, for Celebrate America, One Nation Under God. Last year, we had over 5,000 that were in attendance, and I want you to be one of those. And, oh, did I mention it's absolutely free? Free admission, free parking on June the 28th. And so we're going to dedicate a lot of the program to talking about that as we celebrate this great nation. But before we do that, I've got a special guest with me, Gary Bredefeld. He's the chairman of the Board of Supervisors of the County of Fresno, to talk about something that they are proposing for the month of June. Gary, thank you so much for spending some time with us on the program.
1: It's my pleasure as always, Jim.
0: So I see that we've got a new item that's coming up for the Board of Supervisors to consider, and that is a declaration that the month of June would be Traditional Nuclear Family Month. Tell us about it.
1: Well, it's something that I think we've needed to do for quite some time. I've seen it happen in other states, most recently Tennessee. And it's basically celebrating the nuclear family and some of our traditional values, the values that this nation was founded on. I think there's our children have been under attack quite some time, whether it's been in the library and promoting LGBT stuff, or it's promoting that there's more than two genders, or transgenderism, or gender ideology. Enough is enough. We've been fighting this. This is an effort to say, hey, Fresno County recognizes the family, the nuclear family, which means the importance of a father and a mother, and raising kids, and how important both of them are. And so this is coming before the board. I hope it's supported. I believe it will be. And that's what's coming before the board.
0: Now, like you mentioned, you're not the first to do this. Other states have done it. Tennessee has adopted it. Indiana has adopted it. Alabama has adopted it. And there's several other cities. I see most recently a city in Texas. I think it was Fate, Texas. A small city there has also adopted it. And several others. Let me read just a little bit from the resolution to give people a concept of what we're talking about. I don't have time to read all of it. Let me just get a couple of the whereases. Beginning, whereas from the beginning of time, mothers have always been unique in providing care and nutrient during childhood. Thus, they cannot be replaced, and separation can have an impact on the child's development. Children from motherless homes are more likely to develop emotional issues, personality disorders like narcissistic personalities or borderline personality disorders are more common in children who grew up without a mother. And whereas the traditional nuclear family, consisting of a husband, one wife, and any biological, adopted, or foster children, is God's design for familial structure and has been the bedrock of society since the creation of the world, and whereas the traditional nuclear family was the basic building block of Fresno County society throughout her formative years, and traditional nuclear family built the United States of America and created prosperity within our nation. And now let me skip down to the end of this. And whereas the nuclear family is under attack in our beloved state and nation, and it is our responsibility to uplift, protect, and support values that help Fresno County prosper, now therefore be it resolved that the Fresno County Board of Supervisors hereby adopts June as Traditional Nuclear Family Month in the County of Fresno and commits the noble endeavors of these who seek to protect and strengthen the traditional values of our state and nation. When will this go before the Board of Supervisors?
1: Next Tuesday, the following Tuesday on the 16th, it is my hope that it will be supported by the board, and I believe it will be. And I think it says it very clearly there. Our families, our traditional values, our faith, the Judeo-Christian values that this nation was founded on have all been under attack for a very, very long time. And it is long overdue that people stand up and say, you know what? What is going on doesn't reflect my values. My values are that there is an importance of mothers and fathers in raising their kids. We don't believe in more than two genders. We don't believe in gender ideology. And we support personal responsibility, accountability, law and order, and value traditional families and values. And this is what this is about. And I hope it will be supported. I believe it will be. And I think it will send a very strong message throughout Fresno County that we don't support some of the things we see on TV or even that occurs in our community, where just, you know, weeks ago in Clovis, they had, you know, a transgender boy, it's a boy, running against girls and competing against girls. And that's totally unfair to the girls. And we have to stand up and say enough is enough.
0: You know, I think your approach is correct, Gary, because so many times people want to be labeled about what you're against. I'm against this, I'm against that. What I see in this resolution you're bringing forward is not what we're against, it's really what we are for. And if more people would speak out for what they are for, that is traditional values that have built this country, I think that then helps to put things in a proper balance. They're out of balance right now. The minority is the one that's being the most vocal, and thus they're getting the most attention. And because of that, then they're able to label the other side. I think those who believe in traditional values, traditional family, the nuclear family, we need to speak up and say, no, this is what we believe in. Am I getting that right?
1: You're exactly right. And they need to stand up. And, you know, we need to hear it in churches as well. I know you certainly speak about this all the time. But we need to have people who believe in our faith and in our values to stand up and say, this is what we believe in, and we don't agree with gender ideology or the effort to indoctrinate kids into the LGBT lifestyle or having drag queens performing before them or being at a gay pride parade and having men in underwear dancing in front of children. That's unacceptable. We should never tolerate that. We should never support this kind of stuff. So, yes, we have to speak out on those that we're opposed to, but let us also say exactly what we're for, which is our faith, our values, traditional values, and the importance of mothers and fathers raising children.
0: Well, Gary, again, as I've said before, I appreciate your stance on these types of issues where so many people are being silent because they're afraid of being, quote, labeled or name-called or called a bigot or all types of phobias and everything. You have risen above that. What would you say to other politicians that are out there and other civic leaders that in their heart? Because I've had people talk to me this way. I go back to the time of Prop 8, and I sat and talked with a leader in our community, and he looked across the table and he says, I agree with you. And we're talking about the definition of marriage of one man, one woman. I agree with you in what you say, but I'm just afraid to speak out about it publicly. What do you say to civic leaders and politicians concerning that?

0: 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And did I mention parking is free? Come and join us Sunday night, June the 28th at the Big Fresno Fairgrounds as we celebrate America, one nation under God. 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
0: Well, we're all watching what's happening in the Middle East, Iran, Israel, and, of course, the United States. I want to bring in Bill Federer, spelling his last name F-E-D-E-R-E-R, and I do that because you want to look this guy up. Great historian, a great insight, and he's going to give us a history lesson here on Islam. You need to understand what motivates the country of Iran. I'm talking about the leadership there, their regime. It's different than any other country that we deal with. And you're not going to understand that because we're going to look at it through political eyes as we do here in the West. But this is not a Western culture. This is a culture that literally rejects Western ways of thinking. So you've got to understand it from their standpoint. And so you've got to do a little bit of history. And so that's why I want you to listen to Bill Federer as he explains a little bit of the origin of the Muslim faith. He's going to go all the way back to the beginning with Thomas Jefferson.

0: in his dealing with Muslims during that time. Here's Bill Federer.
1: Keith Ellison, sworn to Congress as the first Muslim with his hand on a Quran. It was Jefferson's Quran. And the news media said, isn't this wonderful? Jefferson must have loved Islam. And I was like, he fought the Muslim Barbary Pirate Wars against the Muslims. And so I thought, somebody has to set the record straight. And so Muhammad was a warrior. He fought in 66 battles and raids. And so his men would raid caravans, but then they went to the Mediterranean and they would raid ships. And they would raid the coast of Spain and Italy and France and bring the slaves into North Africa. They enslaved over a million Europeans. There were whole Catholic orders in Europe through the Middle Ages called the Trinitarians, and the head of the order was called the Ransomer.
2: The Muslims enslaved Europeans?
1: Correct. Yeah. And then they also enslaved blacks. So Muhammad was a white Arab. There are hadiths that says Muhammad was the white man reclining on a couch. Another hadith, he was listening to his arms. They saw the whiteness of his armpits. Another hadith, he was on his donkey. It rubs up against somebody else. And the guy said, I saw the whiteness of the prophet's thigh. And Muhammad owned black slaves like Bilal. And so Islam enslaved tens of millions of Africans, castrate the men, make them eunuchs, sell the women into the sex trafficking. Timbuktu, where the canoe meets the caravan, was a big slave trading city. Khartoum, Zanzibar coast, Tanzania. And they sold blacks for centuries across Africa and then the Ottoman Empire. But then when the Turks invaded Europe, they would capture Christian towns. You know, Bulgaria and Albania and Romania, and they would take the Christian boys and make them into their Muslim Janissary soldiers. And then, you know, in Egypt, they were called Mamluk slave soldiers. And so the idea is that the Europeans would pay an annual tribute to the Muslim pirates to leave their country's ships alone. Even Sweden, in the 1600s, some Muslim pirates raided Baltimore, Ireland, round up the whole town, took them to Morocco and sold them into slavery. Dragut Reis. And even the pilgrims in 1625, they sent a ship full of beaver skins back to England. And William Bradford said the ship was in the English Channel when a Turkish man of war captured it, took it to Morocco and sold the crew into slavery. Mm. And so once America became independent of Britain, the Sultan in Morocco said, well, you're not covered under the British tribute payment anymore. You're your own country. You got to pay up.
2: If otherwise, the Barbary pirates will come after your ships.
1: Right. And so that's where President Obama said, Morocco was the first country to recognize America's independence. And it's like, yeah, so that they could tax us. And so they were capturing our Americans and enslaving them. The Polly, these different ships. And so right after the revolution, Thomas Jefferson is sent as an ambassador to France. And he meets with Abdurrahman, the Muslim ambassador. And he's like, why are you enslaving our men? What did we do to offend you? And the Muslim ambassador said that, no, it's just written in our Quran that all nations that do not acknowledge Islam authority were sinners. And it was a right and duty to make them slaves. And any Muslim who should die in battle is sure to go to paradise. So Jefferson owned a Quran to figure out what's in this book that makes them want to hate us when we didn't do anything wrong to them. Rather than the news media saying, oh, Keith Ellison swore into office on Jefferson's Quran. Gee, Jefferson must have loved Islam. No, the day after his inauguration as the third president, he gets a demand from the Pasha of Tripoli for $250,000 extortion tribute payment. And Jefferson said, I did the only reasonable thing. I sent in a squadron of our ships.
2: Bill, do you think that some Muslims are not that extreme, that they are moderate, where the fundamentalist Muslims basically give Islam a bad reputation?
1: Yes. Well, I would say most of them are moderate. And so the word Islam means submission to the will of Allah. A Muslim is one who has submitted to the will of Allah, and they think there will be world peace when the whole world submits to the will of Allah. And so to them, world peace means world Islam. And so it's a different definition of the word. So when we say peace, it's different groups that don't believe the same thing learning how to get along. When they say peace, it's when all your enemies are defeated. There's nobody left to conquer. There's nobody left to fight. Now, a moderate Muslim believes the world will submit to Allah later. maybe in the distant future, maybe at the end of the world, maybe it's even figurative. And since it's so far off, they really don't think about it, and they just want to live their lives, and they're wonderful people, and they want to have you as friends and family. And the fundamental Muslim, they want the world to submit to Allah now, and they're really excited, and they want to help make it happen.
2: And they'll do it by all means.
1: And the dilemma for the West is the nicer we show ourselves, the fundamental Muslims view that niceness as weakness. And they take that as an invitation to attack. And so we think if we bend over a little bit more, they'll be nice. They see us bend it over. They said, look, Allah's given us our enemies. They're showing their neck, right? And so when the whenever they would lose a major battle, Battle of Lepanto, 1571, Battle of Malta, 1565, Battle of Vienna again in 1683. Whenever they would lose major battles, they would go back and be moderate for a generation or two. But then they would do some probing attacks, and if they didn't get slapped down, then they would take this as a signal they're supposed to get back into the aggressive mode. And so the moderate Muslims prefer to be under the umbrella of the West and enjoy the freedoms. So ladies can wear fashions and they can eat what they want and go out whenever they want. Ladies can leave the house without their husband's permission. They can leave the house without being accompanied by a male relative. So they would prefer the freedoms. But when the fundamental ones do a terrorist attack and the West doesn't come down strong on the fundamental ones, the moderate ones realize, well, gee, if you're not going to defend us, the only player in town is them. We got to lean in their direction.
2: They have no choice. So the West showing weakness is pushing the moderate Muslims towards fundamental Islam.
1: And the fundamental Muslims are just as happy to kill a moderate Muslim as they are to kill an infidel. Right? So they view them as having backslidden from the way of Allah.
0: You're listening to an interview that was done with Bill Federer and Melissa Strait from PragerU, talking about the origin of Islam, understanding it, especially as we deal with Iran, which is controlled by the radicals. So he'll explain more, and I think it's going to come more into focus of why we've got to deal with Iran, with that regime, a lot different than we would anywhere else. So again, we'll pick that up right after this break here on Jim Franklin Live, where we give you the right side of the left coast. Don't go away, folks. I think this is going to explain a lot to you when you hear again from Bill Federer. His name is F-E-D-E-R-E-R. You want to look him up. That's why I spell it for you. We'll be right back.
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4: How did I lose weight? And I did lean right here. I did. I love this stuff. Listen, Brickhouse Nutrition been with me for a long time. So chatting with Miles, I'm up at like 235. 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I never minded being 235, but you know what minded? 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
3: Jim Brandon, giving you the right side of the left coast.
0: To really understand what is happening in the Middle East, specifically with Iran, you've got to understand their way of thinking. You've got to understand that regime that's in control of Iran. They're not westernized. They reject that. They come from a radical Islamic belief. And to understand that, then you need to understand where that originated, and you've got to understand a little bit about Muhammad, who began it. And that's why we're listening to an interview with Bill Federer, a great historian, one who has a great grasp of history and the facts. This is an interview that he did with PragerU with Marissa Street. Here he starts with a little bit of history about who Muhammad was, Bill Federer.
1: A little background. Muhammad was born in 570 A.D. His father dies before he's born. His mother dies when he's six. His grandfather and guardian dies when he's eight. He's orphaned, taken in by an uncle, Abu Talib, who's a merchant, who goes on camel rides to different cities and hears about the different religions. And so some of the cities were Persian, and they had Zoroastrianism that believed that paradise was filled full of virgins that would fulfill all the guy's desires. Muhammad hears this, and it gets incorporated into his belief system. The Zoroastrians also believed in jinns or genies, right, like 1001 Arabian Nights. And then there's the religion of Manichaeism. Mani was this person that thought there was little bits of truth in every religion, and you could sort of extract them. A follower of Manichaeism was St. Augustine, until he met the guy and realized he didn't know what he was talking about, spent the rest of his life debunking Manichaeism. But Muhammad heard about this. Hey, maybe there's little bits of truth in different ones. There's the Sabaeans in the Yemen area, and they were into chopping off, you know, hands and legs, and they would go on pilgrimage, and they'd, you know, spit on the devil and throw rocks at him. And that got incorporated into their traditions. And then in Arabia, in Mecca, they had 360 different pagan gods in a square building called the Kaaba. And the most popular was Hubal, the moon god. And they had a rock they thought had fallen from the moon. It's a glass impact rock where a meteor hit the desert sand, melted it into this brown glass. And these pagans would kiss this rock, walk around this rock, bow to this rock for centuries pre-Muhammad. Muhammad kissed that rock. It got incorporated into his belief system. And then he went to some Jewish communities, and he originally had his followers bowing toward Jerusalem for the first 17 months of Islam. And then there's the Christian faith. And even Encyclopedia Britannica says the gospel was made known to Muhammad through apocryphal and heretical sources. So he thought the Trinity was the Father, Mary, and Jesus. Mm-hmm. Nobody ever explained to him the Holy Spirit. And so Muhammad goes into a cave, and there's a movement sweeping through Egypt at this time. called monasticism, where if you really become a Christian, you should give away your money and live in a cave as a hermit. Right. Just withdraw. You know, it's sort of like our version of separation of churches. I'm just going to withdraw from politics. And I'm just going to enjoy my own relationship with God. And so they call them desert fathers. But Muhammad goes into a cave and he prays and a spirit appears to him and squeezes him and commands him to read. And he said, I cannot read, because he was illiterate. Spirit squeezed him a second time, said, read. He said, I cannot read. So it happened a third time. And then finally he began to recite. And that's how the Quran came to him. He'd get these verses, he'd recite them until he had them memorized, and he'd teach them to his followers. And people say, how can somebody that's illiterate memorize all these verses? Well, in Arabic, they had a little rhyme to them, a little beat, very similar to rap music, right? Thomas Carlyle wrote in 1840, Arabs see more method in it, and we, much of it is rhythmic, a kind of wild chanting. So Muhammad goes back to his wife, Khadija. She's 40 years old. He's 25. He had worked for her, and then she marries him. And he tells her that he thinks he's demon-possessed. And she decides to test the spirit, according to Ibn Ishaq, the life of Muhammad. And so she has him sit on her left thigh and says, can you see the spirit? He goes, yes, over there. It has him sit on her right thigh. Can you see the spirit? Yes, over there. Then she began to disclose her form and take off some of her veils and says, can you see the spirit? And he said, no. And she said, well, it must have been from God, because it was embarrassed to look upon me without all my veils on. So that was the test.
2: Is this something that, like, people who study Islam verify and believe?
1: It's in their traditions. Yeah, Ibn Ishaq. And so she takes Muhammad to her cousin, who's an Ebionite Christian priest, this heretical sect that says Jesus was less than God. And he said maybe this was the spirit that appeared to Moses, and then he dies, and so now Muhammad's left with this spirit. Anyway, in 610 AD, Muhammad goes into Mecca and feels like there's something in his faith for everyone, and nobody is excited about it. He gets confrontational. They chase him out of town first in 619 AD. His wife dies that year. It's his year of sorrows. And so then he tries going to a city of Al-Taif. They don't want him. They pelt him with rocks and stones. And so in 622 AD, he goes to a majority Jewish city called Medina. And so they're nice and tolerant, and they let Muhammad in as the first ever Muslim immigrant. And he presents his faith, and they say, you're not a prophet in the line of our Jewish prophets, but they let him stay. So he goes into the minority neighborhoods and he organizes a following, sort of like a community organizer. When the following gets big enough, he goes back to the Jews and pressures. He gets involved in politics. He pressures the Jews to accommodate him and his new followers politically. They do. They make a treaty. So now Muhammad is a political leader in addition to being a religious leader. Then his followers back in Mecca get confrontational. They get chased out of town for disturbing the peace. Now there's lots of Muslim immigrants. The Jews let them in, and Muhammad allows them to rob the caravans headed to Mecca in retaliation for the Meccans chasing them out. So the victimhood thing. We're the victims. They were intolerant of us, so we're justified in attacking their caravans. So this is different than Jesus, who said, if they take your coat, give them your shirt. And so Muhammad gets verses from his Allah that he gets a fifth of the booty from robbing caravans. One of the verses says, Allah has given you the slave girls as your booty. So he tells his men, you can have four wives plus as many extra women as your right hand possesses as you take in battle. They're bond women, concubines, slave wives. They just don't have the status of a wife. And so the 624 AD, the Meccans send 1,000 soldiers to protect their caravan. And Muhammad, with 300, defeats 1,000 at the Battle of Badra. This amazing victory convinces him to be a military leader.
0: You're listening to an interview with Bill Federer from PragerU, conducted by Marissa Street, talking about the history of Muhammad. Understand him now as a military leader, moving from just a religious leader now to a military leader. You got to understand the history if you're going to understand the present and know how to deal with the future. So we'll pick up right there. We'll take a break, come back, and find out about the next battle that he was involved in here on this special edition of Jim Franklin Live, giving you the right side of the left coast.
3: Getting to the truth of the matter. 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
4: How did I lose weight? And I did. Lean, right here. I did. I love this stuff. Listen, Brickhouse Nutrition been with me for a long time. So chatting with Miles, I'm up at like 2:35. True story. I never minded being 2:35, but you know what minded? My knees that were falling apart and my back. 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I said, I got to lose some LBs, Miles. 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
0: Welcome back. We're listening to an interview with Bill Federer, a great historian, talking about the history of Muhammad of Islam, because if you don't understand where they come from, if you don't understand their philosophy, then you're not going to be able to understand what's happening there in Iran and why we've got to deal with them different than we did anybody else. So here's Bill Federer. He's talking about the history of Muhammad, not as a religious leader, but as a military leader and some of the battles that he's fought. So here again, Bill Federer.
1: And then in 627 AD, the Meccans send 10,000 soldiers to Medina, and Muhammad digs potholes and trenches all around the city. It's called the Battle of the Trench. And that renders the cavalry of the Meccans useless. You can't charge your horses across a field full of potholes and trenches. They'll break their legs. So Muhammad goes to some of the Meccans at night, bribes them, they slip away. Some of the other Meccans at night threatens them, they slip away. Sort of the Chicago politics, the bribe or the bullet. Gets freezing cold for a week. The rest of the Meccans lose heart and retreat. And Muhammad takes this as a victory that his enemies were cowards. He goes back into that Jewish city, gets offended at one of the Jewish tribes, confiscates their property, chases them out of town, and the other two tribes sort of stand down. Well, at least he's not picking on us, and they were always competition for me. Now there's only two Jewish tribes. He gets offended at the smaller of the two. And the big tribe sort of stands back. Well, he's not picking on us, and they were always competition. Now there's only one Jewish tribe. And according to the Hadith, Muhammad is taking a bath, and that spirit appears to him and says, how can you rest when all his enemies are in your midst? He says, where points at that last Jewish neighborhood. He surrounds them for 28 days. When they surrender, he brings them into the market, chops off the head of the men, about 600 or 700, and then sells the women and children into slavery. So within 5 years of Muhammad coming into the Jewish city of Medina as an immigrant, there's not a Jew left in the city of Medina. They were chased out, killed, or enslaved. So when Mandami a couple weeks ago said, my religion began with the prophet being an immigrant. And so it's a three-step process. Immigrate, increase, eliminate. Immigrate as a religious refugee, and then increase the number of your followers in the minority neighborhoods and get involved in politics. And then you have random outbreaks of violence, usually by the young men, you know, knifing, rapes, acid attacks, and the inhabitants of the neighborhood no longer feel safe and move out and you take over the neighborhood. And then you do the city by city, country by country, right? And there's a 1,400-year track record of watching this happen. So there's two ways it spreads. One is through the sword and the other is through immigration. Right. And it's called Dawah, D-A-W-A-H, Dawah. It's immigration jihad, civilizational. So it's you come in to a host country, sort of like an invasive species, and then you grow and build. And it's interesting. Henry Ford did not like unions, and he's traveling the world looking for another source of rubber, because originally came from plants. And he's over in the Middle East, and a Yemeni man puts his luggage on the boat, does such a good job. Henry Ford said, if you show up in Detroit, I'll give you $5 a day. That begins this Arab migration into Detroit. And sure enough, they did not join unions. And they worked hard. And they enjoyed being in America. And started the first Islamic association in America. They founded the first mosque in America, and they were friendly. And everybody says they're friendly. They're hard workers. There's nothing to fear. Let more in. More come in. They're friendly. They're hard workers. Let more in. And then they begin to build a community. And then an imam shows up. And he says, okay, now that we're all here, we need to start following the Quran a little bit closer. I saw your wife out shopping and she was not covered modestly. He goes home and says, you better start covering up. And then he sees somebody, I saw you were having lunch with this infidel and you're not supposed to be close friends with infidels. And it's like, you know, and then your daughter was at a public swimming pool in a swimming suit. And these imams would gradually shepherd the community to becoming closer to following Muhammad's example. And so that brings up another interesting thing. Sharia, the word means law, and it's based on Muhammad. What Muhammad permitted is permitted. It is called halal. What Muhammad did not permit is not permitted. It is called haram. And so Muhammad liked cats. Cats are halal. They are permitted. Muhammad did not like dogs. Dogs are haram. They are not permitted. And so Sharia law is a long list of halals and harams, what's permitted and what's not permitted. And the local imam keeps the list. But if you ask, well, I want to know, why is that haram? I'm sorry, you can't ask why. But I really want to know, why is that haram? Don't ask again or I'll kill you. You don't even know why. You just, oh, it is just a religion of do's and don'ts. And the imam tells you what the do's and the don'ts are. And so then Christians want to imitate Jesus, and Muslims want to imitate Muhammad. Except in the Christian theology, you don't go to heaven by being like Jesus. You believe Jesus was the Lamb of God that took the punishment for our sins, so we don't take the punishment for our sins, right? He was the substitute. And it's the theological symbolism was in the Old Testament. You have the law and the Lamb, mm-hmm. right? You have the Pentateuch, and there's all these laws, but all these sacrifices. And it's almost like for every law that's broken, there's the prescribed sacrifice. And then there's the once a year with the Yom Kippur, the Day of Atonement, when the sacrifice is sprinkled on the mercy seat and everyone's sins in the country are forgiven. They all start their new year off with a clean slate. And it's this idea that we're approaching God, not because we're good enough. We're not good enough. Everybody breaks the law. We approach God because we're trusting in his mercy. Right. And that this substitute. And I tell people that Jews have faith in the Lamb to come. Christians have faith in the Lamb that came, but the salvation is through the Lamb. Mm. You're trusting not in your being good enough. You're trusting in God's mercy. Right. But there's none of that theology in Islam. It's just a religion of do's and don'ts, a religion of works. And the closer you can follow Muhammad's example, the better chance you have of going to paradise. But even Muhammad himself said, though I'm the prophet of Allah, I don't know what Allah will do with me. So he didn't even know. And so people say, I've read the Quran. I know Islam. Well, you don't. The Quran are private revelations to Muhammad. And there's the verses he gets in Mecca that are more peaceful. Be respectful of the Jews and the Christians, the people of the book. But the verses he gets in Medina are more political and militant. And the later verses supersede or erase the earlier verses. Wow. But then there's the Hadith. There's 60,000 stories remembered about Muhammad from his wives and warriors. Then there's the Sirat, the biography of Muhammad that puts his life in chronological order, written 100 years after his death. And then there's 1,400 years of rulings broken into four different schools of thought interpreting the Quran, the Hadith. It's very complicated. You have the Shiite and the Sunni versions. And
2: they fight too.
1: Yeah. And you know, that's an interesting story. I know I'm going in lots of different directions. The Sunni and Shiite is important to understand this for what's going on in Iran. Mm. Muhammad had a daughter, Fatima, married to Ali, and his followers are Shiite Ali or Shia or Shiite. Mm. 15% of Muslims are Shiite. They're mostly in Iran.
2: Iranians.
1: Muhammad had lots of wives, and so he had lots of father-in-laws. But the father-in-law of Aisha, the six-year-old that he married, consummated at nine, Aisha, her dad was Abu Bakr. And he fought with Muhammad in his battles, his 66 battles and raids. And he said, I know the way. So the word for the way is Sunni. Mm. So we have the Shia and the Sunni. Now, in the Battle of Karbala, if I'm not mistaken, is when Hussein, the son of Ali, was killed by the Sunnis. Mm. And so that started a blood feud that went on till now.
2: Till now. Yeah.
1: And the 12th descendant, the bloodline of Muhammad, they're called Sharifs, but the 12th one, he was 5 years old and disappears from history in the year 874. And the Shiite believe he's been hiding in a cave for 1,200 years. And that if the Ayatollah can create a world war on purpose, this 12th Imam, this Mahdi, will come out of the cave. And then their version of Christ, which is sort of the Christian version of the Antichrist, he will return, and together they'll kill the little Satan Israel, they'll kill the big Satan America, they'll kill all the Christians and all the Jews and all the apes and all the pigs, and they'll set up a one world government that's Islamic called the Caliphate. And so where the communists have nuclear weapons, but they're not in a hurry to use them, the Ayatollah, with this 12er version of Shia Islam, actually wants to create a global war. Wow. To usher in this global government of Islam. And so that's why, you know, both Trump and Hegseth said, you know, we can't let this guy have the nuclear weapons because he will use them.
0: You've been listening to Bill Federer as he explains the history of Muhammad, of the Muslim faith, the divisions in that faith, And I think more importantly, hopefully giving you a better understanding of the radicals that are in control of Iran. And just as he said, why it is essential, as you've heard the president say, if you've heard Pete Hegseth say, that we cannot allow them to have a nuclear weapon. They're not like any other country. They don't think the way other countries do. They're coming at it from a radical Islamic viewpoint. As he said, they've killed thousands of their own people. What makes you think that they won't use that to bring about their twisted theological beliefs? All right. That's it for hour number one of the program. In hour number two, I want to give you a little bit more. In hour number two, you're going to hear from an individual to understand about Hezbollah, what's happening there. They're tied to Iran, again, so you understand what's happening, so you understand why we can't let it happen. All right, that's it. Hour number two, right around the corner. Don't touch that dial.
4: 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And I did. Lean, right here. I did. I love this stuff. Listen, Brickhouse Nutrition been with me for a long time. 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
10: Deal or no deal? I'm Kathleen Maloney, Fox News. The president says a deal with Iran is close, but after Israel struck a Hezbollah target in Lebanon, Iranian officials say they are sending a strong response to Israel.
11: President Trump and U.S. officials say they expect a deal with Iran to be electronically signed today, which would trigger a final stage of negotiations. But the head of the Iranian Parliament's National Security Committee said a strong response is coming to Israel, and Iran's Joint Military Command said their finger remained on the trigger. Secretary of War Pete Hegseth told CBS Face the Nation, there's no trust here, only verify.
12: It'll be a throttle set by the United States through our negotiators with the military and strength as the guarantor of this. If Iran does not want to comply, then they can deal with the War Department again.
11: He said even as a deal would mean the Strait of Hormuz reopened and the U.S. blockade would be lifted, the American military posture in the region remains. Jessica Rosenthal, Fox News.
10: Preparations are underway in Switzerland and France for the G7 summit, which starts tomorrow. This coming as the U.S. and Iran may be near that agreement.
13: Ahead of the G7 summit, we still do not know exactly what time this deal between Iran and the U.S. will be signed, but we do know from the president it is scheduled to happen sometime today. And we also know now that it will happen electronically, digitally. The two sides will not be in person together in one room. The president on Truth Social saying that as soon as it's signed, that the Strait of Hormuz would open to all immediately. We are told this will be without tolls, and then the U.S. blockade will be lifted, followed by the demining of the Strait of Hormuz. Friday night, the president told supporters in a tele-rally that he has ended another war.
10: Fox's Aisha Hosni. French and Swiss authorities are implementing extensive security measures in advance of the G7 summit. 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

0: 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Thanks for joining me on the program today. Well, I want to give you a little bit of history concerning a group called Hezbollah. Now, you're familiar with those. You hear it in the news. It all has to do with Iran, because that's really one of the stumbling blocks to the peace that we want to see happen there in the Middle East, is this group Hezbollah, which is in Lebanon, that has been fighting against Israel now for years, literally for years. They've been launching missiles into northern Israel, and that has been one of the things. Why? Because they're funded by Iran. They're an arm of Iran against Israel. And whereas we've tried to get peace there with Iran and come to some type of deal, you can see the fight that is going on between Hezbollah and Israel and Lebanon that's in there. So what's that all about? Well, to understand it, you've got to understand a little bit of the history of Hezbollah, who they are, and their connection there to Iran. I ran across a piece by the research fellow at the Foundation for Defense of Democracies, Tony Bandrum. And he has a great understanding of Hezbollah because he's dealt with the history there. So sit down, get ready. Here's a little bit of history on who Hezbollah is and the connection with Iran and the attacks upon Israel. Tony Bandrum.
1: Imagine you live in a small country with more than 100,000 missiles pointed at it. And imagine the leaders who control those weapons had one stated purpose: to destroy you, to literally wipe your country off the map. What would you do? Strike first and try to destroy all the weapons? Set up an anti-missile defense system? Or would you ignore the problem and hope it goes away? You can now stop imagining, because these are real-life questions that one country in the world has to ask itself every day. That country is Israel. And the leaders who control these missiles, and the number I gave is a low-ball estimate, belong to an organization known as Hezbollah, Arabic for Party of God. Moreover, they're not rogue terrorists. They actually run a country, Lebanon. You should know something about them. Hezbollah first burst onto the international scene in 1983 when they simultaneously bombed the United States Marine Barracks and French paratrooper base in Beirut. 241 Americans, the largest loss of American military personnel in a single incident since World War II, and 58 Frenchmen were killed in the attacks. But this was only the beginning. More bombings followed, killing 24 people at the U.S. Embassy Annex in Beirut in 1984, killing 85 at the Jewish Community Center in Buenos Aires in 1994, and killing 19 at a housing complex for American military personnel in Saudi Arabia in 1996. In 1985, Hezbollah terrorists hijacked TWA Flight 847, during which they beat passengers, separated those with Jewish-sounding names, and murdered U.S. Navy diver Robert Statham. Hezbollah also supplied roadside bombs and helped organize groups who committed terror attacks against American forces during the Iraq War. They routinely assassinated political rivals, most notably the former Prime Minister of Lebanon, Rafik Hariri, in 2005. They provoked numerous border clashes with Israel, which escalated into a war in 2006, during which Hezbollah launched thousands of rockets at civilian targets. Today, Hezbollah is a military force, a political party, a terrorist group, and a transnational criminal organization engaged in drug trafficking, money laundering, and arms smuggling. But the most important thing to remember about Hezbollah is not Hezbollah, it's Iran. Hezbollah is an extension of Iran, and it operates under its command. Don't take my word for it. Take it from the man who has been running Hezbollah for the last 25 years and is now the most powerful man in Lebanon, Hassan Nasrallah. Here's what he said in 2016. We are open about the fact that Hezbollah's budget, its income, its expenses, everything it eats and drinks, its weapons and rockets, come from the Islamic Republic of Iran. That's pretty much always been the case. Indeed, Hezbollah is the demon child of the Iranian Revolution. Its founders were Iranian revolutionaries who operated out of Lebanon in the 1970s. After overthrowing the Shah of Iran in 1979, they set up Hezbollah in Lebanon. This is why in the early days, Hezbollah referred to itself as the Islamic Revolution in Lebanon. That definition still fits. In the 1990s, Hezbollah added politics to its resume. This led many scholars to claim that the group had abandoned its terrorist past and its subservience to Iran. If only. In truth, throughout the decade, Hezbollah extended its murderous influence into Africa and Latin America and even into North America. Cocaine trafficking, they got very cozy with Colombian and Mexican drug cartels. Phony charity operations and a wide variety of other criminal activities brought in more cash with which to finance their political and terror operations. Today, Hezbollah dominates Lebanon. It directs the nation's major domestic and foreign policy decisions, including war. It has gained control of the Lebanese parliament, as well as its military and security agencies. It has also effectively turned Lebanon into an Iranian missile base. That's where the more than 100,000 rockets come in. Iran is working to surround Israel with missiles capable of hitting anywhere inside the country, all while pressing ahead toward developing nuclear weapons. As Hezbollah and Iran entrench themselves in Syria, where they're intent on activating a new front against Israel, the likelihood they will trigger another war, more devastating than the one in 2006, is growing. In addition, Iran has used Hezbollah to further its ambitions to become the dominant power in the region. Hezbollah operatives are deeply involved in the conflicts in Iraq and Yemen. Since 9/11, the world has come to associate terrorist threats mainly with non-state actors like Al-Qaeda and ISIS. But unlike all these others, Hezbollah is a state enterprise. As such, the threat Hezbollah poses to the West, to Arab countries, and to Israel's existence is different and far more dangerous. How do we stop Hezbollah? The key, stop Iran.
0: That was Tony Bedran. He's the research fellow at the Foundation for Defense of Democracies. Hoping now you understand the connection between Hezbollah and Iran. And if you want to stop Hezbollah, you've got to stop Iran. And that's why, with all that we're seeing there, if you don't connect the two, then we're just going to be right back where we started.
2: Getting to the truth of the matter. Jim Franklin will be right back.
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0: Welcome back to the program. I'm trying to give you some background, some understanding of the mindset of that radical regime in Iran and why we cannot deal with them the way we would do any other country. Because they're not westernized. They don't want to be westernized. They don't think about it from a civilized way that the West would. No, they have an agenda. And it doesn't matter what it takes to advance that agenda, even to the point of killing themselves or killing their people or bringing about nuclear warfare, whatever it takes to bring about their radical agenda, then they're willing to do that. And that's why you cannot allow them to advance and have a nuclear weapon. Or literally, in my opinion, you can't allow them to have any type of weapon because they're going to use it to advance their agenda. We've seen that in their attacks against Israel. We've seen that through their proxies of Hezbollah and the Houthis. We've seen that even to the reality that they will even attack, quote, people of their own faith because they don't believe they believe the same way they do. Now, I want you to hear from a gentleman by the name of Kasim Hafez. He is one who was radicalized. He's not from the United States. Well, I'll let you hear his own story and how his life changed when he finally realized the truth. Here is Kasim Hafez.
2: I was born to hate Jews. It was part of my life. I never questioned it. I was not born in Iran or Syria. I was born in England. My parents moved there from Pakistan. Theirs was the typical immigrant story. Moved to the West in the hope of making a better life for themselves and their children. We were a devout Muslim family, but not extremist or radical in any way. We only wished the best for everyone. Everyone except the Jews. The Jews we believed were aliens living in stolen Muslim land, occupiers who were engaged in a genocide against the Palestinian people. Our hatred, therefore, was justified and righteous, and it made me and my friends vulnerable to the arguments of radical extremists. If the Jews were as evil as we had always believed, mustn't those who support them, Christians, Americans, and others in the West, be just as evil? Beginning in the 1990s, speakers and teachers at mosques and in schools began to endlessly repeat this theme. We were not Western. We were not British. We were Muslims, first and only. Our loyalty was to our religion and to our fellow Muslims. We owed nothing to the Western nations that welcomed us. As Westerners, they were our enemies. All of this had its desired effect. At least, it did on me. It changed the way that I saw the world. I began to see the suffering of Muslims, including in Britain, as the fault of Western imperialism. The West was at war with us, and the Jews controlled the West. My experience at university in Britain only enhanced my increasingly radical beliefs. Hating Israel was a badge of honor. Stage an anti-Israel, pro-Palestinian rally, and you were sure to draw a large, approving crowd. While at university, I decided the protests and propaganda against Israel were not enough. True jihad demanded violence. So I made plans to join the real fight. I would leave college and join a terrorist training camp in Pakistan. But fortunately for me, fate intervened in a bookstore. I came across a book called The Case for Israel by Harvard law professor Alan Dershowitz. The Case for Israel? What case could there be? The title itself made me furious, and I began to read the pages almost as an act of defiance. How ill-informed, how stupid could this guy be to defend the indefensible? Well, he was a Jew. That had to be the answer.

0: Still, I read. And what I read challenged all of my dogmas about Israel and the Jews. I read that it wasn't Israel that created the Palestinian refugee crisis. It was the Arab countries, the United Nations, and the corrupt Palestinian leadership. I read that Jews didn't exploit the Holocaust to create the state of Israel. The movement to create a modern Jewish state dated back to the 19th century, and ultimately to the beginnings of the Jewish people almost 4,000 years ago. And I read that Israel is not engaged in genocide against the Palestinians. On the contrary, the Palestinian population has actually doubled in just 20 years. All this did was make me angrier. I needed to prove Dershowitz wrong, to see with my own eyes how racist and oppressive Israel really was. So I bought a plane ticket. I would travel to Israel, the home of my enemy. And that's when everything changed. Everything. What I saw with my own eyes was even more challenging than what Dershowitz had written. Instead of apartheid, I saw Muslims, Christians, and Jews coexisting. Instead of hate, I saw acceptance and even compassion. I saw a raucous, modern, liberal democracy, full of flaws, certainly, but fundamentally decent. I saw a country that wanted nothing more than to live in peace with its neighbors. I saw my hatred melting before my eyes. I knew right then what I had to do. Too many people on this planet are consumed with the same hatred that consumed me. They have been taught to despise the Jewish state. Many Muslims by their religion, many others by their college professors or student groups. So here is my challenge to anyone who feels this way. Do what I did. Seek out the truth for yourself. If the truth could change me, it can change anyone.
1: That reminds me of a book that I like to read that says, "They shall know the truth, and the truth shall set them free." And really, that's the only thing. Sadly, we've had so many in this country that have been radicalized because they believe the lie. And I'm not just talking about people from the Middle East. Sadly, it's on our college campuses, as we can see, because they're not seeing really what is happening. Recently, I recorded an interview with a friend of mine. He is a pastor from Iran. He's living in Los Angeles, Pastor Elnathan Bagastrani. And he's in contact with those who are back there. This was taped a few weeks ago when the war was going very heavy. Here again is Pastor Bastrami. Thank you again for joining with us today, Pastor.
2: Thank you so much for Pastor for having me in this your show.
1: Well, we've obviously been watching what has been happening there in the nation of Iran. I know you grew up there, so you have a perspective that so many. For those who are not familiar with your ministry there, Iran for Christ Ministries, and a little bit about yourself, take a moment just to introduce yourself to the audience.
2: Yes, thank you so much. As you know, we have been in this ministry more than 35 years. We started from Iran and Turkey. And then we went to India, even, and then when we got brought us to the United States, at the same time we were serving Iranian because of the situation of new believers in Iran, because there is no church, there is no pastors, there is no Christian activity. So God put us in TV ministry, satellite. Because of that, we started online church, and because of that, we have several church members on the ground, church in Iran and around Iran.
1: So the persecution that we are seeing that the people of Iran are under, you've experienced that while you were there. You hear the stories. Share with the folks really how bad the persecution is there, especially for Christians in Iran.
2: Yeah, I have started my walking with the Lord with Christianity because I'm coming from a Muslim background. Last 43 years I was Christian. I was facing that from my relative, and then later on from the society and even government. I'm from same church. Around 30 years ago, the government killed our superintendent of Assemblies of God Church and also two other precious pastors. And then at the same time, they put many believers in prison. That's why I was younger, actually. My pastor asked me to leave the country because of my background. But as you ask me what's going on today, you know, when one Muslim becomes Christian in Iran, it's something the government doesn't like it, not only because of the Islamic theology, they are facing persecution. Persecution means if they are working in society as a worker, as a teacher, as a student, even in schools, they are facing persecution. You can see people, they're making different because according to their faith, they are kafar. Kafar means you're converted from Islam to Christianity. So even today, there are laws in Iran, they can kill them. They have right to do that because of their faith. So, yeah, persecution has been there last 47, 8 years. Even right now, as I heard today, even today they arrested 2 new believers from city of Yazd. We don't know where are them. They don't give us any news. And then there is no lawyer can go fight for them or anything like that. So the only thing is helping us and making us, encourage us to continue this ministry or helping people is because of trust in the Lord. And at this moment, there are many, many new converts in prison. Yeah.
1: What ability do you have to be in contact with the people in Iran? Any at all, or is there any way that you're in contact with some?
2: Well, it's very limited because of the ban internet, and our sources was in the past couple of years only through internet. But last 2 months, around 60 days, you can say Iran is dark because people cannot call us. We cannot call them as well. They have to go purchase internet from black market if they can. It's very expensive, and they call. Actually, I had several phone calls. Like yesterday, there was a gentleman, I know him for years. When he was baptized, I was in Turkey. I was with him. He was asking me, Pastor, if you can send money because I want to leave the country to go to Armenia.
1: Okay, we'll jump in here and take a break. We're listening to an interview I did with Pastor Elnathan Bastrani. He's from Iran, living in Los Angeles now, but in contact with those that are in Iran during this very troubling time. We'll take a break. We'll pick up the interview right there when we come back here on Jim Franklin Live, giving you the right side of the left coast. Don't go away, folks.
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4: How did I lose weight? And I did lean right here. I did. I love this stuff. 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
4: Welcome back to the program. I'm playing for you an interview that I did earlier with Pastor Elnathan Basranis from Iran. He's in contact with the people that are there, talking about the conditions that they are living under. We'll pick up on the interview that I did with him when he's talking about really the only way at that time that he had to be able to communicate was through satellite.
5: And the only source which is precious to us has been satellite. Like every Monday we have a Farsi satellite program in channel called Mohabbat, Agape channel. And they see us actually. They told me they see us. But we cannot talk to them until they call or they can find a way to contact us.
4: What are the economic situation there? What's happening there that you're hearing from Iran?
5: It's horrible because before this war started, it was sanctioned. Because of sanctions, that means people cannot find a way to do business, and internet affected as well. Last 2 months, because of there is no internet, people cannot even buy food. They cannot buy. As we know, we live in the world, we cannot even walk and talk without internet. And then, they're losing their jobs. The ladies used to be more involved because of internet, but today the internet is banned, so they cannot work. And I heard, for example, if there is a family of two, they're making $100 per month, just salary income, and then, but they want to pay the rent is going to be more than $100 at this situation. So the medicines is very limited. People cannot find their medicines. Doctors cannot do anything because of the sanction, because of the expenses of, as I said, the economy. So it's very difficult. It's very difficult.
4: We've heard the reports of literally tens of thousands that have been killed by the government, executed, those who are involved in the protest. Can you relate any of those stories?
5: Yes, actually, I heard more than 35,000 people, they have been killed through government only within 48 hours. 48 hours. They have been, most of them, when I see the pictures via satellite, they have been very young people. You know, I've seen 21 years old, 18 years old, 45 years old, different ages they have been died. And then still, they cannot, the family go get their bodies after 2 months. If they go, the family asking them, hey, we want to do ceremony for our beloved one. They said, you cannot do it in public. If you do it, we're going to come and arrest you guys. And they are asking for money because they shoot them, they kill them. Imagine. They're killing your beloved one, and they ask you to pay for that. And still you can see the pain, not only inside of the country, even here in America. We have been protesting last 2 months, mostly Saturday, Sunday. We go there, and then all the media come and see how people are in pain. They're asking to even United States President or even Prime Minister of Israel do something for their beloved one in Iran. But they killed more than 35,000, 45,000. We don't know exactly the numbers because we don't have access with them.
4: What is the attitude of the Iranian people towards the United States?
5: Well, the public people, to be honest with you, I have been there for years. Of course, I've grown up there. I had ministry. They love America. They love America. Even you see in satellite news, people are protesting inside of the country. They're asking, please, President Trump, do something. Come and bombard. I saw the news, Pastor Franklin. They're bombarding Iran, and they're celebrating. You cannot believe it. That's crazy. They come and they're killing the Hezbollah people. They killed the leader. But still, they're dancing. They're happy because their hope is American government or soldiers, and they're begging to please come and help us. So they have been always. They have been the public people, the ordinary people. They love America.
4: Do they have a sense of hope of being able to overthrow the current regime that is there?
5: Not because of regime, but the hope is because of the promise our President Trump said to them, hey, I'm going to come and do something. You know, every moment we are waiting, actually, even we are here to see what he's going to make decision. Many people there stand by. They're hoping. But because of our ministry and people like us, they're serving the Lord. We are satellites. We keep telling them, your hope has to be in the Lord, not the man, you know. Of course, God can use man. Of course, God can use anybody. But our hope is in our Lord Jesus Christ.
4: What is the message that you want the audience to hear about the people of Iran and what we should be doing currently?
5: Well, I beg, please pray for my people in Iran. You know, they don't have any access to tell people. The only what they see is the channel, the TV channel, and the media is running the government of Iran. And I tell you, they don't tell them the truth. But personally, me and my ministry people all together, we are praying for revival. Please, Lord, come and visit our people in Iran. You know, young people, old people, their dreams. You know, Iran has been famous last couple of years. They are visiting the Lord via dreams and, you know, visions. But, yeah, please pray for our people over there. And if there is any way you can bring this message to the public, because not too many people, they care about that. You know, we are busy. We have our own problem here in this country as well because of the economy. But I tell you, there are people, they don't have any hope. They don't have any happiness we have. And we know the happiness comes through the Lord and freedom comes through the Lord. So please pray for my people. Yeah.
4: Pastor, thank you so much for spending some time with us today.
5: Definitely. Thank you so much, brother.
4: And again, let me just echo that. We need to pray for the people of Iran. We see what is happening. We see this regime. And hopefully after what we've given you today, you understand a little bit about what their motivations are. The people of Iran are caught up in this. They are the victims. And we've seen how their government has turned on them and killed thousands. There needs to be a regime change there. If there is going to be peace, lasting peace in the Middle East, those individuals cannot remain in control of that government. So pray for the people of Iran. Pray for the peace there in that region. And pray for the peace of Jerusalem. Take a break. Come back. Talk about the big event that's coming up at the Big Fresno Fairgrounds and the history of our nation. That's next here on Jim Franklin Live.
3: Getting to the truth of the matter. Jim Franklin will be right back.
0: How did I lose weight? And I did. Lean, right here. I did. I love this stuff. Listen, Brickhouse Nutrition been with me for a long time. So chatting with Miles, I'm up at like 235. True story, I never minded being 235, but you know what minded? My knees that were falling apart and my back. 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I said, I got to lose some LBs, Miles. 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
4: Folks, we are just days away, what, a couple of weeks? From the celebration of the 250th anniversary of this great nation, the United States of America. We're kicking it off early with a big event on June the 28th. That's June the 28th. That's a Sunday night at the big Fresno Fairgrounds for our event, Celebrate America, One Nation Under God. This is going to be just an old-fashioned flag-waving rally. Last year we had about 5,000 in attendance. I believe it's going to be even more. 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Parking is free. It's on the big Fresno Fairgrounds in the grandstands, June the 28th, 8 p.m. Celebrate America, One Nation Under God. I want to play for you a piece that I heard from Eric Metaxas, another great historian, about Nathan Hale. Remember that name? Nathan Hale, he is the one that made the statement, "I regret that I have but one life to give for my country." You may have heard that and heard his name, but wait till you hear a little bit about his life and who he was. And the surprising thing to me was how young that he was. Here's one of the great patriots that helped to form this great nation, the United States of America. Here's Eric Metaxas to tell us about him.
10: I only regret that I have but one life to give for my country. This is one of the signature lines of the American Revolution, the quintessential statement of American patriotism. It was spoken by Nathan Hale just before a British hangman executed him on September 22nd, 1776. Hale was 21 years old. Who was this remarkable young man, and why was he willing to sacrifice his promising young life for the cause of liberty? Nathan Hale was born June 6, 1755, in Coventry, Connecticut, to a family with a 100-year history in New England. His great-grandfather, John Hale, had been a prominent figure in the Salem witch trials. His father, Richard Hale, subscribed to the same fire and brimstone doctrines and instilled in his children a deep, abiding reverence for God. Studious, pious, but enormously charming, Nathan convinced everyone that he was destined for greatness. And the first stop on that road at age 14 was a Yale education. There, Nathan thrived. He was curious about everything and attempted to master everything from Greek and Latin to science and philosophy. Tall, broad-shouldered, with sharp blue eyes, he was quick to smile. In the fashion of the age, he tied his thick, blondish-brown hair in a ponytail. Jared Sparks, future Harvard president and Hale's first biographer, said no young man of his years put forth a fairer promise of future usefulness and celebrity. Upon graduating, Hale found a job as a schoolmaster in New London, Connecticut. He was an instant success, firm, demanding, charismatic, a born teacher and leader. According to one of his students, everyone who knew Hale was attached to him. That's the fact. It was in New London that he was drawn into the Patriot cause. In April of 1775, talk of revolution turned into bloody conflict when, in the neighboring Massachusetts towns of Lexington and Concord, American militiamen rebuffed the professional British army. The war was on. Hale answered the call for volunteers. "A sense of duty urged me to sacrifice everything for my country," he wrote his father. God, he believed, had called him to military service. For Hale, America's cause was God's cause. Recognizing Hale's obvious leadership qualities, his commanding officer made him a lieutenant in the Connecticut Regiment. The title was flattering, but he had no idea what it meant to be a soldier. So he read manuals, studied tactics, pored over military histories to make up for his lack of military experience. His first taste of real action came on his own initiative. In May 1776, he snuck aboard a British supply sloop in the middle of the night and steered it to the American side of the East River while the British crew slept below. The escapade made him a hero in the camp. The badly needed captured supplies, not to mention the captured sailors, made the victory all the sweeter. His initiative and daring brought Hale to the attention of Thomas Knowlton, a veteran of the French and Indian War. Knowlton had been personally selected by General Washington to lead an elite special forces unit. Whatever needed to be done, no matter how difficult, Knowlton's Rangers would do it. Espionage, covert reconnaissance, raids behind enemy lines. Knowlton asked Hale if he wanted to join. The former schoolmaster didn't hesitate, but his very first assignment was his last. Washington, recently having suffered a devastating defeat on Brooklyn Heights, had no idea what his British counterpart, General William Howe, was going to do next. If Washington could get Howe's plans, he could figure out his next move: attack, retreat, or stand his ground. Somebody would have to go into British-held territory on Long Island and gather intelligence about British troop positions and intentions. To say it was a dangerous assignment would be an understatement. It would take a man of great bravery and cunning to pull it off. Hale had the courage, but not the guile. Posing as a teacher looking for a job, he took a boat to British-occupied New York. Unpracticed in deception, he was a terrible liar. His cover story fooled no one. The game was up before it had even begun. Hale was arrested. Under questioning from no less a personage than Howe himself, he admitted his purpose. Howe, like everyone else who met the young man, took an immediate liking to his prisoner. But the hardened general would show no mercy. From the British perspective, Hale was a traitor. And there was only one punishment for traitors: death. Hale asked for a chaplain. The request was denied. He then asked for a Bible. That request was also denied. The next day, September 22nd, the hangman put a rope around Hale's neck. It was then that Hale reportedly uttered his famous final words. The British should have listened. They were fighting for domination. The Americans were fighting for liberty. whatever sacrifices they had to make, they would, even unto death. A nation of Nathan Hales could not be defeated.
4: My friend, that is what patriotism is. A love for your country. A love for your country, even to the point of saying, I'm willing to lay my life down for it. And didn't that surprise you how young he was? Those were the patriots that founded our country. Oh, we had some of the old guys, Benjamin Franklin and those, but the majority of them were a lot younger than what we recognize them or remember them to be. All right, we'll take a break. We'll come back, have some final comments here for this edition of Jim Franklin Live, where we give you the right side of the left coast. Don't go away, folks. I'll be right back.

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1: 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All right, folks, we're just about 2 weeks away, a little over 2 weeks, from the celebration of the 4th of July. As I've been telling you, we're doing it early with Celebrate America, One Nation Under God, the big event that we do at the big Fresno Fairgrounds. That's on the 28th. Again, on the 28th, the Sunday prior to the 4th of July. It's going to be a great time. This is our fifth year of doing it. Last year, over 5,000 that were in attendance. Everyone loves a huge fireworks show, and friends, this one is free. 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Oh, and again, did I mention parking is free and admission is free? June the 29th, Sunday night, Big Fresno Fairgrounds for Celebrate America, One Nation Under God. Join us as we celebrate the birth of this great country. That's it for me this week. Back next week. But once again, I'll give you the right side of the left coast here on Jim Franklin Live. God bless and God bless America.
2: How did I lose weight? And I did. Lean, right here. I did. I love this stuff. Listen, Brickhouse Nutrition been with me for a long time. 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True story, I never minded being 235, but you know what minded? My knees that were falling apart and my back. I'm like, I don't know what, before I started really lifting, probably about 190. 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I said, I got to lose some LBs, Miles. 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
6: He warns, don't blow it up. I'm Carmen Roberts, Fox News. That's President Trump's demand of Israel and Iran after new strikes between the IDF and Hezbollah threatened to tear up what President Trump says is an imminent deal with Iran. Fox's Trey Yingst has more from Tel Aviv.
7: President Trump told me he asked Netanyahu, what the F are you doing? He told the Israelis not to conduct more strikes against Lebanon at risk of derailing the progress on the diplomatic front toward a broader agreement with the Iranian regime. Again, the president is optimistic. He says he will ask Iran not to launch missiles at Israel in response to those strikes earlier today. But the question is if the Iranians will retaliate and what that would do to these ongoing efforts to reach a broader agreement between the United States and Iran.
6: And President Trump told Fox News the U.S. and Iran would sign a deal by this afternoon. Once that memorandum of understanding is inked, the Strait of Hormuz would immediately reopen. A plane crashed this morning at the airport in Butler, Missouri, killing the pilot and the 12 people on board.
8: We want to be very clear. This is not a commercial airliner that has crashed. It's a local airplane that took off from our local airport. It's been here. It's not something that travels. It's not a commercial airline.
6: Bates County Sheriff Chad Anderson says the plane was carrying skydivers.
8: We're still trying to identify family and make notifications, and so we're going to be respectful of that.
6: No word on what caused the crash. The FAA and NTSB will work to determine that. Butler's about 65 miles south of Kansas City. And in Brazil, two helicopters collided over Rio de Janeiro this morning, leaving six dead. President Trump endorses close ally Congressman Mike Collins in Georgia's Republican Senate primary, igniting a high-profile clash with Governor Brian Kemp. 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
2: How did I lose weight? 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
18: Well, happy weekend to you. This is The Real Money Pros. And yes, that's what we're here to do. We're here to make confusing financial topics simple. Because if there's one thing the financial advisor industry does, and they certainly get a bad rap for this, is making you think that all these things are so complicated and you need some secret decoder pin, then that's how you need to understand it. So you must hire that said person so then you can get to your goals. That's not necessarily the case. A lot of times it's just you need the education. You might need some analogies. You might need some visualization, some theater of mind, if you will, for it to make sense. But also you probably have specific questions that apply for your specific situation. I mean, there is that thought process around the strategy and the inner workings of this financial concept and this and that. But then you have that, you got to bridge that to, okay, what does that mean for me? I'm married. I got my kids. I want to retire. Here's how much I make. Here's the things that I want to do. And here's my quality of life. How do you bring that together? Well, That's what we are here to do for you today and every weekend for that matter. I'm Jeremiah Bates. He is Nick Daniels. We are Fiduciary Financial Advisors and we are live. A lot of great financial programs out there over the weekend. What sets us apart is you can interact with us live, whether you want to call the program or you want to send us a text message or you want to send us an email, fair game, send it our way. If you give us the authorization, we'll answer that question online, workshop it through, and hopefully give you and the greater audience more education, some more things to ponder on that really just puts everyone in a better position at the end of the day. That's what we're here to do. We're not here to sell anything. We're here to guide, give advice, provide education. That's it. We are a sponsor-driven program, period, end of story. Phone lines are open, 979-59-MONEY. That is 979-596-6639. You can text that number as well. Send us an email, jeremiah@therealmoneypros.com. 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Like I said, any comments, questions, send them our way. Nick, obviously a historic event that took place on Friday, and that's SpaceX, the company that is the brainchild of Elon Musk with all these different ventures. When you talk about space exploration, reusable rockets, trying to make the human species multiplanetary, you'd have the Starlink satellites that provide broadband internet basically anywhere that you have a unobstructed view of the sky. You also have, what's the other one in there? You have, oh, and their AI company as well.
13: XAI.
18: So, obviously, a lot of hype, a lot of enthusiasm, a lot of headlines that was leading up to this public offering. And just real quick, this IPO, just a fancy way to say that the SpaceX was previously a private company, meaning you could not go to your Fidelity account, your Schwab account, and have ownership of SpaceX, but now you can. And that took place on June 12th. And that IPO, tough to say if it beat expectations. I think there were some expectations that it would open up and start trading lower than actually what its IPO price was, which is $135. But
13: correct.
18: I think at the end of the day, it wasn't really volatile. I feel like it had some pretty quick price discovery, at least for that first trading day. I think it finished up around 19, 20% to end the day.
13: Yeah, right at 19%. Again, the IPO price was supposed to be $135. Right at opening, it shot to $150. Throughout the day, it hit a peak of $176. And then settled in to close at $160.95 a share. So right at a 19% gain on its first day. And in after hours trading, it's still a little bit above closing price, but not a huge swing in price action after hours. They raised $75 billion on June 12th, on Friday. So that makes it the largest initial public offering in history, giving SpaceX a market cap of $2.1 trillion. That is crazy. That is absolutely crazy.
18: Well, I think it's when you start getting into the numbers of billions and trillions, it's just really hard for the human mind to put something tangible compared to that. What's wild is like the time of which it would take you to get somewhere if it was like 100 miles, 1,000 miles, 1,000,000 miles, 1,000,000,000 miles, and 1,000,000,000,000 miles. It's just, it's mind-boggling. It's like, how does that even happen? But this is where we are. This is the state of the markets. This is the state of, you know, these private companies. And keep in mind, there's still a couple coming down the horizon that might not much have as much hype. And they're working behind the scenes, filing some initial interest or confidential IPOs with the SEC. But you have OpenAI, which is the company that was the creator of ChatGPT. Lots of retail users. You have Anthropic, which they have their large language model, Claude. And a lot of retail users. These companies are going to be doing their IPOs to the likes of the trillions as well. I think the initial estimated value of SpaceX, OpenAI, and Anthropic, I think it was between $3.5 and $4 trillion with a T. And this just speaks to this narrative that's been driving the markets over the past few years. And it's this hype and enthusiasm around AI. And I use that word hype cautiously because I think generally speaking that the terminology of hype means that it's not necessarily justified. It's like irrational exuberance. Like, does it live up to the hype? But you could argue that that's where things are going. I do think that there's some companies very similar to the dot-com bubble that might be a part of some froth that may have a high valuation that didn't have that justification. But I think if you look at AI in a vacuum on its own, as far as the technology and the mass investment and how this is going to be used, I think it's here to stay.
13: Yeah, something I was reading about this IPO for SpaceX, and I thought it was interesting. They were comparing a few of the details of SpaceX as a company going public versus Tesla, when Tesla went public, right? And they were saying, okay, at the time, Tesla was only a car company. And you could argue that Tesla was more of like a battery company at the time, but that was their product, was the cars that they were launching. And that was it. They were at the forefront of electric vehicles. It was definitely a niche, and nobody was quite sure of what's going to happen with Tesla if these electric vehicles aren't adopted, yada, yada, yada. One of the differences they were saying with SpaceX is SpaceX actually has about three different product offerings that they're working on that are either developed or in development. You already covered the reusable rockets, right? And SpaceX as a company is launching not just their own satellites. I mean, they are the number one provider for getting anyone's satellite into space. So they have that business vein. When you talk about XAI and where they're talking about trying to get compute power in outer space, because then you don't have the energy demand to cool those servers, keep them cold. That's an avenue of business. And then developing the AI itself, the large language models. There's this Grok.
18: Mm-hmm.
13: I always want to say Gronk, like the football player, but Grok. But, you know, so they've kind of got three potential streams of business revenue that they're looking at. And they were just saying, basically, the article was saying it appears to be more of a positive trend, positive trajectory for your initial purchase of SpaceX stock, now that it's public, to see growth that we all want to see, the growth that's up and to the right.
18: Well, I think also looking at SpaceX, it's a question that is reasonable for a lot of individuals is, should I invest in it? Question. I mean, if you have that top of mind, if you've been thinking about it, if you're like, ah, dang it, I was not in front of a computer, or it totally slipped my mind to purchase SpaceX on Friday and it finished up 20%. Dang it. Well, I'm going to buy some when the market opens on Monday. If you have that top of mind, please call us, because we'd love to walk through, is this a good idea or not? Because interesting statistic. So this was IPO, essentially a gentleman by the name of Jay Ritter out of the University of Florida. He did some analysis on IPO data, initial public offerings, and across more than 9,000 operating company IPOs. Okay. So basically you had 9,000 companies that filed IPOs going back from 1975 going to 2021. 60% of those companies finished flat, meaning no growth on their stock price, or lower 3 years after their first close. Only 16% more than doubled. So if you're looking at the historical reference points around IPOs, now could you argue this is different? Perhaps. You look at the technology, you look at the leadership, it's a little bit different than what we've seen of who was at the helm and obviously access to information back

0: How did I lose weight? And I did lean right here. I did. I love this stuff. Listen, Brickhouse Nutrition been with me for a long time. So chatting with Miles, I'm up at like 235. True story. I never minded being 235, but you know what minded? My knees that were falling apart and my back. I'm like, I don't know what, before I started really lifting, probably about 190. So 235 was a lot. I said, I got to lose some LBs, Miles. He said, Dan, we're going to sick our team of docs and researchers on it, and we're going to get you a really good product because I don't want to take a lot of these needles and stuff. 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
2: 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So that's the idea here, trying to spur some action. And again, that's therealmoneypros.com. Click on the Find an Advisor tab. Also, we're live. If you have questions, call us. Send us a text message, 979-59-MONEY. That's 979-596-6639. Okay, wild statistic when I'm talking about when we're talking about SpaceX and now it's market capitalization. So for market capitalization, because you'll hear this a lot of times in headlines of, oh, the first $1 trillion company here and its market cap is now worth over $1 trillion. You take the amount of stocks that are out there for this company that's eligible to be traded, multiply that by the stock price, you get the market capitalization, aka the value of that company. So we're looking at SpaceX. Yeah. What was it? What did you say? Two and a half?
3: $2.11 trillion market cap.
2: So just to give

0: some perspective on this. If we were looking at a million and a billion and a trillion, comparing the two, trying to put something tangible towards it, a million seconds ago was last week. 1 billion seconds ago, the internet was barely a thing. 1 trillion seconds ago, Neanderthals were still walking the earth and the humans were in the Stone Age. So it just boggles the mind of when you enter into this territory, but here is where we are. Now, I think an important thing to know about SpaceX is, obviously put it out there, and that question's still out there if you want to call the program. Are you excited about SpaceX? Do you think its initial gain in the market when it became publicly traded on Friday, was that justified? Do you think that that stock will continue to go up and to the right? Or are you negative on SpaceX, meaning you wouldn't touch it with a 10-foot pole? But I think it's important to also touch on the fact that if you are doing what you would know as passive investing or index investing, which, correct, to be clear, is no argument for me there, where you can buy broader markets. You don't need to be as selective to try to pick your winners. You get diversification and you get representation through hopefully the U.S. market, international markets. You can get in different sector and different asset classes, meaning large companies, your small caps, your mid caps, your large caps, your bottle caps, you name it. You can get access to it through these passive investing vehicles. So with SpaceX, there is going to be some changes, not necessarily changes, but some inclusion in for a lot of these passive investors, even if they want SpaceX or not.
1: Yeah, so I'll springboard on that. Remember, prior to their IPO, the NASDAQ 100, ticker symbol QQQ, they revised their rules on what it takes to be included, actually to facilitate the SpaceX IPO. And so what you will see is, if you own QQQ, again, that NASDAQ 100 index fund, you are probably going to be a partial owner now of shares of SpaceX in as little as 15 days. So realistically, we're looking at late June, early July. If you own that passive index fund, you've got SpaceX. There is Vanguard licenses these CRISP funds, which CRISP, C-R-S-P. Now that stands for, where is it right here? The Center for Research in Security Prices. That's based out of the University of Chicago Booth School of Business. It's a rules-based formula on what to include. It's automatic. Based on their standards, again, which Vanguard exclusively licenses that, if you own the following ETFs, the Vanguard Total Stock Market Index, if you own the Vanguard Growth ETF, or in your retirement plan, if you have the Vanguard, the mutual fund, the ticker symbol VTAX, which mirrors up with the ETF VTI, the Total Stock Market Index, those three funds, you are going to now have exposure to SpaceX within 5 business days. So don't feel like you missed out on the IPO. You're going to own SpaceX within 5 days. Now, the S&P 500 is a different dog.
0: Well, yeah, I think it's important to note like how these index operates, because if you are participating in your employer's 401k, what you probably see when you set that up, or if you're making investment changes, is they have a fund lineup. You know, there might be maybe 10 to 20 different options in there. A lot of times they have what's called target date funds. So it'll say like, you know, target date fund 2060. And what that means is that as you get closer to 2060, that investment, that vehicle is just going to get more conservative. So if you look at the actual holdings within that fund, you know, if you're 30 years away, you're going to be more equity based, right?
1: Correct.
0: Less fixed income, less cash. But as you get closer to 2060, that'll get more conservative. Sometimes it makes sense. Sometimes it doesn't. Take that with an asterisk. I'm not the biggest fan of target date funds generally, especially for someone who's 30, 20, or even 10 years out from retirement. Those things might be a little bit too conservative. Just a little side note. But bottom line is, you'll likely have a lineup of those types of options in your 401k. And then you're likely going to have an S&P 500 fund, like a mid-cap fund, a small cap, some international. So most of investors, especially doing through the 401k space, you're inherently investing in these passive indexes. And so how do they arrive at it? Let's take the S&P 500. The S&P 500, Standard & Poor's, is the company that basically creates that list. So if you go buy, let's say, SPY or IVV, these are ticker symbols of S&P 500 ETFs, meaning if you took $1,000 and invested it in one of those ETFs, it's going to track what the S&P 500 does. So if the S&P 500 is up, then that ETF, if the S&P 500 is up 5%, then that ETF should be up 5%, maybe slightly less at the end of the year, because they usually charge a negligible fee of like 0.03%, if you will. So there might be a slight disconnect there, but not much, negligible at the end of the day. So how do you, the next actual question could be, okay, well, how does Standard & Poor, like, what companies actually are in the S&P 500? It's based on the rules and criteria that Standard & Poor's sets. And they have their own rules-based process that allows a company to be included in the S&P 500 or removed from the S&P 500. And it's the same thing with the Dow Jones, the same thing with the NASDAQ 100. It's the same thing with these other indexes that are published. I mean, it's basically just a running list. Well, that list needs to have some rules of who's going to go in and who's going to go out. So there, I know there was some rumors that the S&P 500 was going to make some exceptions for SpaceX. Not the case. They got to show 4 quarters of basically profitability. They got to be of a certain size, a certain trading amount. And reality is, SpaceX, based on their initial financials, they don't meet the profitability side of things. Could they get there? We'll see. Might take some time. 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
0: 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That is 979-596-6639. Okay, I think that rocket ship has sailed on SpaceX. Applause to Elon Musk for his successful IPO debut
1: and becoming the world's first trillionaire.
0: Good for Elon. I'm just joking around. You know, it's just who knows. But hey, a lot of people refer to him as the Howard Hughes of our generation, right? And I think if someone wants to push the level of humanity forward with multi-planetary explanation and being able to inhabit a different planet, it's kind of wild, but that doesn't necessarily translate to a good investment, but clearly, if how it's working out so far so good. Whether this will continue, like I said, I think it'll probably take a little bit of time, at least from a fundamental standpoint, for SpaceX to actually show, you know, positive, for like good, solid profitability. But that doesn't necessarily mean that the stock price, there can be a disconnect between those two.
1: Correct. Meaning
0: a company does not necessarily have to be profitable to see that stock price going up and to the right, because the stock market is a discounting mechanism, meaning it's forward-looking. It's pricing that company based on what it's going to produce in the future, and that cycle just perpetuates itself. So, again, let's pivot from that, and I want to talk about taxes and an event or a date or a deadline, if you will, that's going to take place at the end of this year that may have been off the radar for many individuals who went ahead and put themselves in this type of investment known as a qualified opportunity zone.
1: Yeah.
0: A QOZ.
1: These QOZs. Jeremiah, like, to remind our listeners, where did these come from? Well, the qualified opportunity zones were created back in 2017 in President Trump's first term under the Tax Cuts and Jobs Act. And the whole idea was to take areas that had, think of like areas in cities, municipalities that had been neglected, or industrial areas that were ready to be developed, things like this, kind of air quotes, like shovel ready projects, so to speak, right? But it was designed to say, hey, how can we incentivize investors to pour dollars into these projects so that we can revitalize communities? And on that point, qualified opportunity zones have revitalized many, many cities and regions. Back in February, I was in Vancouver, Washington, and their waterfront area in downtown Vancouver, beautiful, awesome, full of like fine dining, cool coffee shops, like just nice walking paths and bridges and everything right there along the Columbia River. That was a qualified opportunity zone, where prior to 2017, it was abysmal, run down. You didn't want to go down and hang out there. Now you do, because of this qualified opportunity zone. It pulled in dollars to invest and revitalize. Now, here's the kicker on these QOZs, right? The whole idea was, let's say you have a business that you wanted to sell, piece of highly appreciated real estate that you wanted to sell, and you were going to have this huge taxable gain. Let's just say $1 million in taxable gains that you were going to have to pay long-term cap gains taxes, so 15 or 20%, right, in all likelihood. It was said, hey, you roll those gains, you roll that $1 million into this qualified opportunity zone, you get to defer. Not like eliminate altogether.
0: Keynote
1: there. Let's be clear.
0: Defer.
1: You get to defer the long-term capital gains tax on that $1 million. And if you keep your investment in that qualified opportunity zone for 10 years or longer, the appreciation on that $1 million investment will not be taxable either. And that was really, really great. Doesn't that sound nice? I have 10 years to wait before I have to pay my long-term capital gains tax on that $1 million profit. And if I keep it in beyond 10 years, if that $1 million has turned into 1.5, I can pull my 1.5 out and that whole part comes out tax-free. Sounds really nice. Again, it worked as far as pulling in funds to revitalize so many areas and so many communities. But the devil's in the details. We're running up on the end of that 10-year period. And Jeremiah, what is this looking like for people who poured their gains, 1031 exchange, their gains, or just put in new cash? Well, no, it's really on the 1031, sorry. But poured in these gains into qualified opportunity zones.
0: Well, there's a deadline. So again, this is part of the Tax Cuts and Jobs Act of 2017. So when these qualified opportunity zones or QOZ funds became available, anyone who got into these, they had this deadline looming that shows that December 31, 2026, Nick, in your example, that $1 million gain that was rolled into that QOZ, it's deferred until that date. So what does this look like logistically? It means that your tax documents will show that in December 31, 2026, you're going to recognize that capital gain that you deferred from whatever year prior. So let's imagine 2023. You sold the business and you deferred those gains into that qualified opportunity zone. Then great, you didn't recognize that capital gain in that year, deferred it out, and 2 years seems like a lifetime ago, all right, or 3 years seems like a lifetime ago. But now it's important to understand this because we got a lot of runway so far this year to understand that if you are part of that qualified opportunity zone, you can start putting some things in place to help mitigate that potential tax bogey. Because, I mean, if it was a gain of close to $1 million, who knows? Maybe your income changed. Maybe you're making more. So now you got to look at, okay, what is some low hanging tax fruit that I can take advantage of? And maybe there's some great deferral there. Maybe it's a little bit limited. Bottom line is at least you can be prepared to come up with a liquidity event. Now, I do know that it's not all these qualified opportunity funds are cut the same, right? There's going to be a lot of different options out there. There's a lot of these qualified opportunity zones across the country that are eligible, meaning there's lots of qualified opportunity zone funds available, a lot of fund sponsors available. So we're painting with broad brushstrokes here. But a big part of this was that there'd be refinancing within these funds. Like if there was debt that the fund was actually using to operate on, that could in turn result in a liquidity event, which would provide you liquidity to help cover that said tax bogey that would be due when you file your 2026 taxes. So you're looking early 2027, standard tax operating procedure. Bottom line is, if you participated in a qualified opportunity zone per the Tax Cuts and Jobs Act of 2017, start meeting with your tax professional, start meeting with your advisor, bring this up to them and say, hey, got a little reminder that taxable gain that we deferred, good chance it's going to come due December 31st, 2026, meaning 2026, I'm going to recognize a large capital gain. What is it going to be? How much did we defer? What should we be doing basically now up until the end of the year to help mitigate that? But first, uncover what it is. Find out what it is and then look at, okay, what options are available so you can start getting some planning put in place, because there are some planning opportunities that can take place before the deadline, whether that's a donor advised fund, maybe if it's a charitable contribution, maybe you still have earned income and you can defer money on a pre-tax basis. Maybe you have some losses that you can recognize from some other type of investment that you can sell, recognize the loss to offset that tax bogey. Maybe there's some other types of investments that you can defer money into. But the key thing to note here is that depending on what timeline you got into that qualified opportunity zone or that qualified opportunity fund, you still might not be able to access the liquidity into it.
1: Yeah, and one of the things that while this was all going on, like back in 2017, 2018, after the creation of these things, you know, as we were reminding people, hey, these qualified opportunity zones, they're illiquid, meaning once you put your money in, you're not likely to be getting it back out. Because essentially, think of this, most of them were some sort of construction project, building, revitalizing downtown areas, things like that. So your money was illiquid, and you weren't getting any sort of passive income flow from those either, right? It's not like you were buying a seven-story apartment complex and now you're collecting rent from all of those tenants while you're in this qualified opportunity zone. They were mainly construction projects, so you weren't even seeing cash flow coming in from this. They were illiquid, and you could have to come up with $150,000, $200,000 potentially to cover that tax bogey. One thing you want to ask your tax professional if you're in a qualified opportunity zone, hey, should I consider making a 2026 fourth quarter estimated tax payment in the month of January so I don't run into any penalties for underpayment?
0: Or, yeah, or look at the safe harbor rules around withholding. So maybe you don't want to come up with that liquidity event right away because you might have to sell some highly appreciated stock and you don't want to do that in 2026. Well, maybe look at doing the safe harbor rule, which is based on your previous year's income. So you know you just pay that amount. So even if there's a large under withholding, at least you're not penalized for not coming up with those payments you would do. Because again, if you're looking at a large taxable gain that you weren't expecting, that could cause a lot of surprises. And surprises from taxes generally are not good. A few more things we got to cover on these qualified opportunity zones. Make sure you don't run into a tax bogey. We'll be right back.
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0: 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Again, therealmoneypros.com is where you can find us. We are live. Phone lines are open. We're in the first hour of a three-hour live program broadcasting across the country. So I know some markets will pick us up for the first hour. Some will pick us up for the first two. Some might pick us up for the full three. So again, if you've missed any part or if a different program starts at the top of the hour, again, go to therealmoneypros.com. You can catch the topics that we are talking about. Again, 979-59-MONEY. That is 979-596-6639. Call us, send us a text message as well. You have questions, we'll get you an answer. These qualified opportunity zones, if you were invested in those, if you put money into this alternative asset, again, your main takeaway from the last segment that we were talking about is like December 31st, 2026, that capital gain that you deferred in whatever year that you got into this opportunity zone, you're going to recognize it this year. And it's going to act as if that you recognized it December 31st, 2026, which means that when you are gathering all your tax documents and doing your tax filing, you know, in those first 3 to 4 months, the first quarter of 2027, that's going to be a part of it. So just make sure that you're taking that into your protocol and that you, and again, we have plenty of time this year to figure out what options do you have available. We're going to go back to the phone lines right now. Again, 979-59-MONEY. That's 979-596-6639. We have Thomas on the line. Thomas, what can we do for you?
9: Hey, Thomas, or Jeremiah, sorry, I almost called you my own name. I was listening to you on the radio here. So I just had a quick question on the QOZs because it's something that I've heard of, and it's actually not pertained to me, but I feel like it's timely because I got a good friend who has been working at Micron for a while. Obviously, you guys are up to tune about what's happening over there with the stock. I was just wondering if QOZs are something you can defer gains into with appreciated stock. I mean, and in this case, you know, Micron, and I'm not sure about my friend's exact gains, but I can, you know, assume from how long he's been getting these RSUs that he's probably sitting on quite a bit.
0: Great question. And the answer is yes. Now there's some differences to this because what we're talking about is the QOZ rules that were per the Tax Cuts and Jobs Act of 2017. Now, the big, beautiful bill per this administration, they've done, I don't know if you want to call them enhancements, but they've done some changes on QOZ rules going into 2027 and beyond. So essentially what this means is he wouldn't actually take those shares of Micron or any highly appreciated stock and put it to the fund. Essentially, how that would take place is if he sold Micron, meaning if he sold those shares of Micron, obviously that's going to result in a taxable gain. Now, per QOZ rules, you have 180 days to then roll that gain. So let's imagine he sold some shares of Micron, his capital gain on paper after recognizing that sell, let's just say it's $500,000. Like that's the actual taxable gain that resulted from that sell. He would have 180 days to identify qualified opportunity zones, qualified opportunity funds, roll that gain of $500,000 into those qualified opportunity zone funds, and then he would not have taxes in 2026, assuming that he did it, or if he did it in 2027, he would defer those taxes out in following the structure in what's aligned with the qualified opportunity zones. And I do know per the big, beautiful bill, they have a different categorization of these qualified opportunity zones. If my memory might be mistaken to me, but I think if you defer that gain into I think if it's a qualified opportunity zone around farming, if I'm not mistaken, then you actually see an enhanced tax benefit. I'll confirm that, whether that's right or wrong. But to answer your question directly, absolutely. Whether it's a capital gain across the board, whether it's a piece of property that's sold, whether that's a stock that's sold. But the question becomes, and this is where the tax tail can only wag the dog so much, and I'll, Nick, you can add in here, but if he rolls that money into a qualified opportunity zone, the key thing to be aware of, tax deferral is great, and the tax savings is great, but it's illiquid. Meaning you're taking that liquid money that you have and you're deferring that into an illiquid investment. Sometimes that makes a lot of sense. Sometimes it's not. So anytime that we're reviewing this alternative investment landscape, it's always important to know, okay, what is the liquidity needs or the liquidity forecast on the horizon? So we're just not letting tax savings govern every decision that we make. Because imagine you defer into a qualified opportunity zone, and then 2 years later, he's like, I need some money because I want to go do this and that. And it's like, well, like Nick's point with these qualified opportunity zones, these are projects, meaning it's like any real estate investment endeavor. Like if you were to invest in that, you can't just sell it halfway through to try and get a liquidity event, especially when you're pooling money together. So I know a long-winded response, but I want to make sure that all the dynamics are covered of a QOZ. If you have a capital gain, whether from selling stock, in this case Micron, certainly can roll that capital gain to a QOZ.
1: Something else you could consider, okay, in a scenario like this where you have highly appreciated stock, you're charitably minded, and you're saying, is there a way that I can take this asset, this highly appreciated stock, and we'll pick on Micron, and somehow use it to offset the taxes that are coming due from this qualified opportunity zone? You may want to consider a donor-advised fund. Because in donating that highly appreciated stock to a donor advised fund, you're going to get a deduction and
0: avoid the capital gains.
1: That would offset the capital gains tax. But again, there's so many nuances to consider in that. Do you still need liquidity? Are you going to need some sort of passive income? So it's just an idea that for some people out there, again, who are charitably minded and looking for ways to, especially like if you don't have the liquidity to cover this upcoming tax bogey from rolling your gains into the QOZ, but you have another asset that you're willing to donate, you could offset those.
0: Yeah. Thomas, does that answer your question?
9: Yeah, that was perfect. I mean, I think what I got from that, the main thing to consider was just the liquidity. And, you know, if you needed access to that money, I think that's probably the biggest piece that you'll have to analyze. But no, that makes sense. I appreciate it. I just wanted to make sure that was even an option, because it kind of perked my ears. I've heard this every now and again and just wasn't quite sure.
0: Well, thanks for calling the program, Thomas. Certainly appreciate it. Again, phone lines are open, 979-59-MONEY. That is 979-596-6639. I want to talk about donor advised funds in the next hour because we're running out of time, because it's an important thing to analyze. Because, Nick, like you brought up, if he was to take those shares of Micron and actually put them into a donor advised fund. And to be clear, a donor advised fund is just a fancy way to say it's an account. Like, literally, that's what it is.
1: Yeah.
0: It is an account that is under the umbrella of a donor advised fund. So I know that's kind of a fancy way to say, like, when you hear the word fund, it's like, oh, man, that probably sounds complicated, a lot of, like, legal paperwork. There's really not.
1: It's just an account title.
0: It's just an account title. Just like if you went to Charles Schwab and opened up an IRA, there's rules around how much you can put in the IRA, what the tax consequences are taking money out. Same thing with a Roth. Very similar to a donor advised fund. I know Charles Schwab offers these. I think Fidelity does too. And I'm sure there's many other custodians. Those are just the two ones that come top of mind. And obviously with Schwab, the main custodian that we use, pretty well familiar with it. So if you want to set up this donor advised fund, you set it up. You can invest money inside of the donor advised fund. I mean, it's just an account. But if you had highly appreciated shares of Micron, or fast forward the clock and SpaceX is up 1,000x, and you say, you know what, I'm sitting on a level of liquidity and net worth that I want to start doing some charitable endeavors, have that desired outcome. So let's just make it tax efficient altruistically. Let's just take that shares of Micron, put them in the donor advised fund. It's liquidated, no taxable event in doing that liquidation, and then you also get that deduction, because essentially you're you're putting money into a charity. Now, it's not going directly to a charity. It's going to the donor advised fund. But how that looks on your tax return, it's the same. Now, there's some rules and some things that you, I don't say rules, but there's some interesting numbers that I was looking at of, well, does it make, like, what would make more sense? Sell the stock, recognize the capital gain, and then take the cash and put it in the donor advised fund? Or does it make sense to take the stock, transfer in the donor advised fund, and then sell? True, you avoid the capital gain, but does it make sense to recognize the capital gain, use the cash into the donor advised fund? Because that deduction that you get is moves the needle as far as the net taxes you would pay. Something that we can analyze, and we'll talk about at the top of next hour. Again, we are here. We are live. 979-59-MONEY. That's 979-596-6639.
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11: This is a Fox News alert. I'm Kathleen Maloney. Following intensive talks, we are pleased to announce that
10: The peace deal between the United States and the Islamic Republic of Iran has been reached. That according to Pakistan. Both sides have declared the immediate and permanent termination of military operations on all fronts, including in Lebanon. And the official signing ceremony is now scheduled to take place Friday, the 19th of June in Switzerland. 11 skydivers and one pilot are dead after a plane crash in Butler, Missouri today.
11: The local sheriff says the local plane, not commercial, took off from the Butler Memorial Airport, eventually went down, and they're working to figure out how and why that happened. The sheriff says they are still trying to identify the victims and notify their families, and they brought in extra staff and clergy to be there for them. So the NTSB and FAA are working the investigation into this fatal crash, and the local sheriff says that the Butler Memorial Airport and the nearby highway will be closed for as long as they're investigating.
10: And that is Fox's Madison Scarpino with that report. Butler is roughly 65 miles south of Kansas City. No word yet on the cause of that crash. Kentucky U.S. Senator Mitch McConnell admitted to a hospital today.
12: A spokesman for Senator McConnell would only say he's receiving excellent medical care, but that's about all. McConnell has had plenty of health issues in recent years. A few months ago, he was hospitalized for 8 days after experiencing flu-like symptoms. He fell and sprained his wrist while walking out of a luncheon in 2024. He was hospitalized with a concussion in 2023.
10: Fox's Jill Nato. 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
0: And we are back. This is hour two of our three-hour live program. We are the Real Money Pros. I'm Jeremiah Bates. 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We are fiduciary financial advisors. Not here to sell, here to guide, provide advice, provide education. The more education you have, the better you will be at making critical financial decisions. We are live, which means you can interact with us. I know we had some callers coming through. Seems like a few of them dropped. Hey, that's a part of the game. But if you have questions, we have answers. You want to change the topic. You want to talk about taxes. You want to talk about estate planning, retirement planning. You want to talk about SpaceX. We covered that earlier in the day or earlier in the hour. Please send it our way. 979-59-MONEY. That is 979-596-6639. You can send us a text message as well. We're going to go to the text lines because we got some good questions coming through over the topics we were talking about in the first hour. And this is, I'll kind of summarize this. We sold a rental property in 2021. An advisor that we were working with put us into one of these opportunity zone funds. The idea was that we didn't have to pay the capital gain on that sale of that rental property. We have not received any money from this fund. I just found out that the tax is coming due at the end of the year, meaning that 21 tax. Are we really going to owe the IRS money we've never seen? Not sure how to handle taxes for 2026. Yeah, I mean, it's an issue that, I won't say an issue, but it's going to be something that anyone who invested into a qualified opportunity zone that they're going to run into in 2026. I mean, so in this case, what they did is they sold a rental property in 2021. They were likely looking at a large capital gain. They were advised to roll that capital gain into an illiquid investment known as an opportunity zone. And in doing that, they did not have to pay the capital gain from selling that rental property in 2021. Now, fast forward to 2026. That's 5 years. So during that 5 years, that opportunity zone fund hasn't issued any dividends, any interest, or any type of return as far as income. And now they're seeing that, hey, the deadline is in 2026. We're actually going to recognize that capital gain. How do we handle the taxes?
1: My hope would be that the basis that they kept out, because in this text it's saying they were advised to take the gains from the rental property, put those into a QOZ. Hopefully the basis that they kept, they have access to it. Yeah. Whether they move that into a savings account, whether they took to the basis and maybe just put it into a brokerage account and had some investments. But hopefully there's some liquidity within the basis that they kept to help cover this tax bogey. Otherwise, one of the things I've been thinking about is just, man, how many people are going to be out there listening? And this might be you, listener, hanging out this weekend, listening to our show. The only thing that you have is this QOZ fund now that you're sitting on. And then what if you're only sitting on pre-tax retirement accounts between you and your spouse? And you've got to take a chunk of change out of an IRA to cover that tax bogey. It's going to make you take out way more than you need to, because now you're going to have to account for your federal income tax coming out of an IRA, potentially state income tax depending on where you live, to generate the liquidity needed for this QOZ tax bogey. It could really bite a lot of people.
0: No, it could. I want to cover the two questions that are kind of sticking out here where he says, are we really going to owe the IRS on money we've never seen? Well, I wouldn't necessarily pose the question that way, because obviously you probably had a good return on the rental property. That's why you want to defer the taxes. Usually if you have a high taxable gain, it means you had a good return on your investment. So, I mean, essentially you just, instead of taking that money and paying taxes on in 2021, you just put that money into a different asset. Like, it's still there. You still own it, but it's just illiquid. I mean, a lot of people have this with equity in their home. I mean, your home has grown at a period for over the past 20, 30 years. You own it free and clear. And it's like, yeah, I own over a $1 million house free and clear, but, you know, all I have money is left over here. So you just might have to get creative. I mean, bottom line is you still got the money. Now we're just looking at some tax planning efficiencies. And then the next question is, not sure how to handle taxes for 2026. You got to get in front of this now. Like right. Meaning we're basically halfway through the year, a little bit over, maybe a few days over halfway through the year. You got to start looking at a number of things. You got to get with your tax counsel, and you got to uncover what is that gain that you deferred. What is that dollar amount? Number one, get that set aside. Figure out what that number is. Now you got to look at all of your sources of income in 2026. How are you getting income? Are you getting it through Social Security? Are you getting it through pension? Are you getting it through dividend income for your investments? Grab that. Have you recognized any taxable events so far this year? Put that into place. Like, get a snapshot of all of those items now, because you have about 6 months of runway to do some effective planning to help mitigate that tax bogey. If, and even if your options are limited, at least you know what that's going to be, so you can start coming up with ideas of how to get the liquidity to cover whatever that tax bogey is. In this case, the last thing you want to do is sit idly on the sidelines, wait for your tax filing to be done, and you're just left scrambling. And the fact that you'd already be in the next calendar year, your tax planning strategies are, they're going to be few and far between, really few and far between.
1: Yeah. Yeah. I mean, like, I'm thinking, okay, what would be something helpful? Well, I suppose if we saw a huge market correction, like the AI rug gets pulled out from underneath us and you've got a brokerage account where you could harvest significant losses to offset your taxable gains. But, you know, yeah, being an advisor, I don't want to see anyone's accounts drop 20%.
0: No, not at all. And it's, yeah, it's just, you know, that this question, it's a great question. And this is it's going to be a situation that many QOZ investors are going to run into. And it just comes down to understand what it's going to be. How do you cover it? And simple as that. Make sure you get some good guidance. Making sure you're working, if you got a good advisor that you're working with who can help analyze this with you so they can look at the entirety of the situation. Like, also look at the dynamics of the funds that you are put into. Like, will they offer you any liquidity? That's something that you want to look at as well.
1: Yeah, and we hit on it in the earlier hour. I mean, all of these funds are so different and unique. Being that it's, you know, we're looking at calendar year 2026, and so many of these funds were created in 2017, 2018 when these projects got going. You could also keep your fingers crossed and hope that they're, you know, close to being finished, where, you know, it could get sold to a different investor, maybe a DST fund or something like that, move from a QOZ into a DST fund where they're going to pick up this property that's now producing cash flow, and you might have a liquidity opportunity. It's on you to do the research, though.
0: Yeah.
1: At the end of the day.
0: Yep. Yeah, we got another text question. It's kind of along the same lines. It's from Eugene. We did one of these opportunity zone investments a few years back after selling some stock. My wife is asking if we were supposed to do something on our taxes every year because of it. We kind of set it and forget it. Want to make sure we're not behind on anything before that 2026 deadline. Same thing. You just got to go back to that initial year that you got into these qualified opportunity zones, figure out what the gain is. Then once you figure out that gain, look at the entirety tax situation of what you've done so far in 2026, what you anticipate, and then start getting some planning done. Make sure you get some good counsel, some good advice. Work with a good fiduciary advisor or work with some good tax counsel, and make sure you got all your data, all your tangible numbers for this year, so then you can start coming up with some strategies. It's going to be paramount. Great questions, though. Phone lines are open, 979-59-MONEY. That is 979-596-6639. We're going to go to the phones right now. We have Tom calling out of Los Angeles. Tom, what can we do for you?
18: Hi, thanks for taking the call. Question. I'm retired. I've got about $2 million in IRA assets. I'm looking to make a change from my current financial advisor where I'm currently paying a percentage. And my question is, what is the advantage of staying with another advisor who, you know, charges me a percentage, you know, versus doing a flat fee advisor?
0: No, it's a great question. I mean, I would argue it's where you're seeing your value. And the best example I can give you is working with, before the hard break. So, Tom, if you want to stay on the line over our break, please do. And Nick, I'd love to get your thoughts on this, but really, when you're looking at the difference between flat fee advisor and asset management, is flat fee, you've defined a scope of work and you're paying for that scope of work. Whether that's going to be from a financial planning standpoint, whether that's going to be analysis on an allocation, maybe it's going to be, you know, really anything in your financial realm, but generally that that scope of work is defined, that scope of work is completed, and you pay for that level of work. Versus the asset management side of things, well, it operates and it operates functionally differently because you're getting active asset management, which we will talk about actually what that is and why it's suitable for some, but not for all. This is The Real Money Pros. We'll be right back.
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0: How did I lose weight? And I did lean right here. I did. I love this stuff. Listen, Brickhouse Nutrition been with me for a long time. So chatting with Miles, I'm up at like 235. True story. I never minded being 235, but you know what minded? My knees that were falling apart and my back. 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So 235 was a lot. I said, I got to lose some LBs, Miles. 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
2: 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We're going to go back to the phones. Tom, thank you so much for hanging on during the break. And it's a great question, this comparison of working with an advisor on a flat fee basis or versus working with an advisor that's charging an asset management fee. And correct me if I'm wrong, Tom, but you mentioned the advisor that you're working with. Are they doing assets under management for you?
3: They are. And I don't feel I'm getting what I need to go to the next level now that I'm retired. And my problem is, I know enough to be dangerous, but I don't know what I don't know. So let me ask you this, Jeremiah. If I were to come work with you guys at your company, dumb it down for me. How would a flat fee program work versus an assets management under management program work?
4: Yeah, Tom, if you don't mind, I'll jump in and answer that. I think it's important for all of our listeners to understand there is distinct work that is done if you're going with a flat rate plan versus asset under management. And I'll try to be brief and keep it high level. But on that flat rate planning, typically what the end user is going to be receiving is input on tax efficiencies. Are your assets not only are they located in the right places based on your goals now that you're in retirement? From pre-tax, Roth, non-qualified assets, you should be getting guidance on the most strategic ways to be pulling funds from your various resources in order to achieve your goals in retirement or continue to meet those goals in retirement. And it's comprehensive, right? It is evaluating what's your longevity, what kind of risks. There's a lot of risk management that goes on in your flat rate planning, meaning how, if we're dealing with married people, what would the surviving spouse look like in the case of an unexpected and severe health incident or incidents where long-term care is needed? How would that impact your odds of success in retirement? So it's looking at all of those things. That is one that is planning in a nutshell. We're looking at all

0: of these things. Mm-hmm. We're preparing contingencies for them. We're advising the client on here's where you should pull from. Here's what you should do. The biggest thing to remember, though, that in flat rate planning, the onus for implementation is on the client. The way that we here within our office conduct flat rate planning, your accounts are not visible to us. Yeah, I mean, you're more than welcome to bring in a statement so we can see the holdings, but we don't see your accounts. We don't have access to any of these things. It's like
1: a point in time.
0: Yeah,
1: kind of like a point in time situation, analyzing that, and then going based on that versus the asset management side of things. It's ongoing. I mean, there's eyes on it, and I would argue this. I mean, really, it could come down to if we're looking at these two items completely separate in a vacuum. But if I was going to ask, like, answer your question directly, what you asked, it's like, hey, if you reached out to us and you said, okay, take a look at everything I got. Here's my take. Here's my desired outcome. Here's how I want retirement to look like. And then, yeah, we're going to talk through everything. And then as fiduciary advisors, we're going to talk about both and obviously work in your best interest. And again, sometimes, like in my experience, if someone is really good at following a strategy, maintaining emotional composure when things get a little bit rocky or a little bit turbulent, like they can follow a set strategy that is analyzed based on what your spending needs are, what your cash flow is, what are the tax efficiencies on. A lot of times that flat fee side of things makes a lot of sense because it's like, hey, I don't know what I don't know. I know enough to be dangerous. I'm not chasing this wild hot stock tip. I'm not gonna sell out of the market when we see a big drop. Like I understand all that, but there's some complexities and some things that I feel like I could really benefit of having an experienced fiduciary advisor help me with. There's flat fee. Then it's great. Let's define that scope of work, charge a fair fee that we all agree on, and then let's go execute. Let's get it done. Versus the asset management side of things, you know, let alone just the portfolio construction, the tax management of like active tax loss harvesting, Roth conversions, capital gain management, you know, charitable gifting strategies. You know, Nick already touched on the retirement income planning, like the risk management, but there's also specialized strategies. And I'm not saying that you should work asset management just because advisors have a specialized strategy they have access to, but direct indexing, alternative investments, access to private markets, structured notes. I mean, tax overlays, working with derivatives. A lot of times in most cases, these are just not available to the retail investor. So that's where that asset management could make a lot of sense. And that doesn't mean that the, you know, entire amount of money that you have in your plan needs to be charged a fee to cover those strategies. Maybe only a portion of it is, right? So meaning in our case, never try to fit someone inside of a box of, okay, this is what we're doing. This is how we have to do it. It's let's explain it. Let's understand what the overall objective here is. And then we talk about our process of how to get you there. And maybe it's a combination of flat fee and AUM. Maybe it's just or assets under management, as we like to call flat fee in combination with assets management. Maybe it is just assets under management or maybe it's just a flat fee. So it's the answer that everyone loves, Tom. It depends. But in your case, you brought up something that you said that I think is really important to touch on is that as you enter retirement and the advisor relationship that you have, if it's just passive asset management, yeah, I would argue that the fee that you're paying, you're not getting enough value from it. Like, cause when you cut that corporate cord or you sell your business and now you're looking at this delayed gratification really has to now translate into quality of life impact. Now there needs to be a much deeper dive, and that financial planning side arguably is going to be paramount. It's going to be so crucial to make sure that you feel really good, not only about the fee that you're paying, but you just feel really good about the trajectory of your retirement. You know, you got the tax side of things tied down and handled, and on top of all the other items. So hopefully that answers your question, Tom. Anything you think we've missed there? I know it's kind of drinking from a fire hose.
2: That's awesome. Just one last follow-up. I mean, for someone who hasn't executed a plan like this, because I don't do this every day, execute the plan if I've never done it.
1: Yeah, that's where the guidance of an experienced, again, I'm going to say fiduciary advisor, is going to be paramount. So again, and you're not alone on this. And Tom, you're not alone on this. When you're entering into these uncharted territories of retirement, having a plan and making sure that you know you leave no stone unturned. So, yeah, you mentioned it. You don't do this. Like, you did all the things that you were supposed to do. Work, delayed gratification, save money. And now you're at this point where you're like, I got to feel really good. Well, that's where you work with someone that you can trust, a good communicator. Yeah. And make sure that they know what you want to do, and then they lay out the options that are in your best interest. That's going to be my answer to that,
2: yeah,
1: Tom.
2: Yeah.
1: We're up against the break. Yep. We certainly appreciate the call. Again, phone lines are open, 979-59-MONEY. That's 979-596-6639. We'll be right back.
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1: 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I'm Jeremiah Bates. He is Nick Daniels. We are live. Phone lines are open, 979-59-MONEY. You can send us a text message as well, 979-596-6639. We actually got a good text question that came through. I want to read that right now. 74, I take my RMD, which is your required minimum distribution, every year, but I don't need the income. I just pay tax on it and donate a chunk of it to our church. My daughter heard you guys talk about QCDs a few months back and told me to ask about it. Am I doing this wrong? It sounds like there's a smarter way to handle the charitable piece. I've been self-managing all my stuff. Thanks.
0: That is a great text question. So thanks for sending it in, first of all. And yeah.
1: real quick, Nick, this is kind of going to piggyback on Tom's question that he just asked her in the last segment of, like, you know, he's working with an advisor and he's paying a fee and they're managing the assets, but it sounds like he's not really getting comprehensive advice. This is a great question that came through that arguably has nothing to do with the actual investment performance,
0: correct,
1: of your assets, but certainly moves the needle as far as quality of life impact and saving money on tax efficiency. So, yeah, I would argue that if you are paying for asset management and you are not getting the comprehensive, I know it could be, you could argue that's a jargony term, but that comprehensive wealth management side of things, this is a perfect example of like rubber hitting the road. Like if you hear that word, this is a part of that.
0: Yeah. So let's define, what is a QCD? It's a qualified charitable distribution out of your IRA, right? And what that does is it is sending money directly from your pre-tax retirement account to a 501c3 of your choice, right? So the custodian, in this example, I'm going to use Schwab. You instruct Charles Schwab to send, to mail a check directly to, and I'm just going to take from the text, this guy says he's donating a chunk, that's his words, a chunk to our church anyway. So you can instruct Schwab to mail a check from your account directly to your church. Now, a qualified charitable distribution does two things. Number one, it eliminates your tax obligation on that because you're getting credit for donating money to a qualified charity. So let's just say it's $10,000. You're sending $10,000 out of your pre-tax IRA, but you don't have to claim $10,000 of income. Right? So you're getting to eliminate your income tax on that $10,000 check that's being mailed to your church. Your church, in this example, is receiving that $10,000 and they're a 501c3, so they don't have to pay taxes on that. It's really, really good. Tying in back into his question, he takes an RMD every single year. Well, you can use a qualified charitable distribution in the entire amount of your required minimum distribution, and you're killing two birds with one stone. You are satisfying the IRS rules that say you have to take a certain amount of dollars out of this pre-tax IRA. You satisfy that IRS rule, and then you get the secondary tax benefit of making a charitable donation. You're not paying income tax on those dollars. It's a very tax efficient move, especially for people who are charitably minded. In this example, he's using church, but it could be any 501c3 that tugs at your heartstrings. The Humane Society, Wounded Warriors. There's all sorts of 501c3 organizations out there that you can do a qualified charitable distribution out of your pre-tax IRA. It's keeping the taxes out of the hands of our government, which, listen, I love our firemen. I love our policemen. I like it when I flush the toilet, the water flows. I like my sewage. I like those things. I don't feel like governments in general are the most efficient with all of their tax dollars. So I don't want to give them extra. That's all I'm saying. I don't want to give them extra.
1: Fair enough. I mean, I think when you're looking at it, this is a tax play. And then we're talking about tax efficiencies. And to understand really the benefit from a tax standpoint of a QCD, I think it's helpful to understand like how this logistically flows into your actual tax return. Because let's imagine that this gentleman, we got a name on there. So this gentleman, 74 years old, has to take money out of his IRA, but he does not need it. So he's just taking that money out of his IRA into his bank account. So what does that mean from a tax return? His IRA is going to generate a 1099-R. Let's just say it's $50,000. That this gentleman took $50,000 out of his IRA, which is now going to just add into all of his other taxable income. And that's going to be taxed at ordinary income rates. Okay? So meaning that $50,000, we know that it's going to be taxed at whatever his ordinary income tax rate is and whatever his state income tax rate is. Now, he took that money out of that RMD, just took the cash and donated to his church. So let's just imagine he did, I don't know, let's just come up with an amount, but let's just imagine he did a portion of it. Now we're looking at the deduction side of things, because we're all familiar with it, whether you're self-preparing or you're working with your CPA. It's like, hey, give me a list of all the itemized deductions that you had for the year. Well, in this case, he's 74. We already know that standard deductions, I mean, for 2026, I think the standard deduction for a couple married filing jointly.
0: 33 in 2026?
1: Yeah, let's see. It's a little, I'm going to look this up real quick. Standard deduction, hopefully I can get it. 32,200. So for 2026, we know that the standard deduction is 32,200. And then add in that if he might be eligible for the enhanced senior deduction, which correct. Is six, if you're over 65, that's $6,000 for each individual person. So then you got 32,200. Add another potential 12,000 on top of that. You're already at 46,000 of standard deduction, meaning your itemization to include your charitable donations, your medical costs, those eligible items, they need to exceed that standard deduction. In most cases, people aren't itemizing up to that standard deduction, so they're taking that standard deduction. This is where the QCD helps, because in that example, took money out of IRA, taxable as ordinary income, then sent that money to the charity, and depending on what amount, probably won't move the needle that much because he's going to take the standard deduction. So how about we do away with that kind of with that high standard deduction, and let's do the QCD, the qualified charitable distribution, where that money going from the IRA doesn't show up as taxable income on your tax return at all. Like, it's just not there. Like, it is not included in your overall gross income when you do a QCD, depending on how much you do. Now, Nick covered the logistics of it. It just goes directly to the charity. That is the benefit. You're still getting the money into the charity, but you're just changing the logistical process of how you're doing it, which translates into significant tax savings a lot of times, especially if you're charitable minded in this regard. And if you're charitable minded, that money that you save on taxes, you the next year you can even do more as far as a charitable contribution. So that's the benefit of that QCD.
0: And my mind goes back to Tom's call, the difference between planning and asset management. One of the things to think about is, okay, let's say in this guy's scenario where he's just taking the full distribution, even though he doesn't need the income. I think it's fair to say if it's $50,000, I mean, just to use the example of the dollar amount that you used, Jeremiah, at $50,000, it's probably likely that he could be in the 22% tax bracket, depending on the state. I think it's fair to say that you could be looking at it all in of maybe a 30% tax on that. So that's $15,000 that disappears right away to taxes. You're going to give the rest to this charity of choice. So you're going to give $35,000 to a charity versus if you do a QCD, you're giving the full $50,000 to charity. The other thing to keep in mind, though, is in doing a QCD, keeping your taxable income lower, does that create an opportunity to harvest gains in a non-qualified account?
1: Or Roth conversions.
0: Or a Roth conversion, where potentially you're recognizing gains and paying a 0% long-term capital gains tax, or giving you room to do that Roth conversion. So there's a lot of different components to play in. That's what you get with comprehensive planning.
1: And by the way, if we add on to the comprehensiveness of this conversation, don't forget about your IRMA charges, which is tied to Medicare. So in this example, if this gentleman has been taking the RMD to his bank account, paying taxes on it, he might be paying more in Medicare Part B premiums than he needs to, because your Medicare Part B premium is based on your gross income. And if we can reduce your gross income by doing the QCD, meaning that $50,000 wouldn't even touch, that's the example we're using, wouldn't even touch your tax return, then maybe you're saving money on your Medicare and not running into those IRMA charges. You can see how there's a, there's some moving parts here, but again, to bring it all the way back, who's giving you advice? I mean, good financial decisions don't happen by accident. 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
1: 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You can call us, 979-59-MONEY. 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Got another text message kind of along the lines of this, these tax deferral strategies, and I'm all for being tax strategic. We give to a few charities every year, nothing huge, maybe like $1,000 each. So I'm assuming it's a married couple. We take the standard deduction, so we've never really gotten a tax break for any of it, which we talked about. Someone at our church mentioned a donor advised fund might change that. Is that something that actually works for regular people, or is it more of a high net worth strategy? Tom in Florida. Great question, Tom.
0: I'm letting the wheels turn on this one.
1: Well, okay, let's talk about the, again, we talked about this a little bit. Donor advised fund, it's just an account, so don't let that, the donor advised fund, make it seem like, oh, we got to create a fund. That sounds like a lot of work and a lot of moving parts. It's really not. I mean, donor advised fund, think of a donor account. It's an account that you set up, that you own, you control. You can invest money inside of a donor advised fund account, because you are the donor. Like, you, that is your account. You can invest money inside of it. You can donate appreciated stock. Really, that's the functionality of that account. Now, where it makes sense, like, why do people do it? It's because you can, instead of gifting directly to charities, what you can do, like, let's imagine you have a high tax year. And we did this with a client a couple years ago. High tax year, it was just one of those outlier years. They're extremely charitable-minded. So basically we said, well, let's front-load your charitable gifting for a long period of time. So what we're going to do is because your income is so high, we're going to do a large donation into this donor advised fund. So just in doing that, from a tax standpoint, that's as if you were gifting money to the actual charity. It's going to go on your Schedule A under that itemized deduction that you gifted to a charity. But instead of going to a charity, it's just going to the donor advised fund. Now we get into the rules of that donor advised fund or that account. You can't pull the money back out, if I'm not mistaken. Like, meaning it has to be used. Like, that money has to be used going to a charity to get that tax, to get the tax benefit. Now, the tax savings is on the money going into the donor advisor fund. After that, the money going to the charity, that's just following your charitable desired outcome, meaning the dollar amount, what charities you want to send it to. You can do these donations anonymously. You can do a certain name on these funds, so when that check actually goes to that charity, it can reference you as the person who gifted it, or it can be anonymous. But to answer your question, is this a strategy that works for regular people or is it a high net worth strategy? Again, it just comes down to what makes the most sense. I mean, if you're charitable minded and we're trying to be tax efficient, then do you have an opportunity to do a large contribution into that donor advised fund that exceeds that standard deduction? Well, now you're talking about tangible tax benefits. Or if you have a highly appreciated stock or piece of real estate, you know, that you could put into that donor advised fund, and that would make a lot of sense as well. Like, meaning there's not some net worth breakpoint where this makes a lot of sense. It really just, you got to look at your situation. Are you charitable minded? And is there some tax efficiencies that you're missing out on that you could use that donor advised fund as a tool?
0: Yeah, I also think, too, to this text question is, what's your end game with the donation? Because once that money is inside that donor advised fund, again, you can't directly benefit from it, right? So, like, you couldn't, not that I would encourage anyone to buy a REIT, but, like, you can't purchase a REIT in that, and then you're taking the passive income from that on a monthly basis, while the donor advised fund owns the REIT, right? You're not going to get a direct benefit after the deduction on your taxes. But if your end goal was to say, well, I want to take this $1,000 that my spouse and I each put in, so $2,000 a year, we want to put it into this donor advised fund, but we want to try to grow that money before we then distribute it to our charities. Well, you do have that opportunity within a donor advised fund You could reinvest that cash. And say you just pick an index fund, which is about to contain SpaceX if it's QQQ, right? And SpaceX takes off. Then every single year, you could just take some cream off the top and distribute those gains tax-free to your charities of choice. So if your end game was to try to donate money but then grow that money before gifting it, a donor advised fund could work for you.
1: Yeah, and sometimes the process of doing it, like, it depends on how many charities. If it's just a few, then no big deal. But I worked with some people where they got a long list of charities that they like to give to. I mean, it's long. We're talking about well over a dozen that they're gifting to on an annualized basis. And what I found is that using the donor advised fund, I mean, let alone the tax efficiencies that we're getting from it, but using the donor advised fund as the mechanism to just send those donations or those grants or however, whatever term you want to use, it's just easier. It's just been a little bit easier, a little bit more streamlined, just in my experience from what I found. So, yeah, to answer your question directly, Tom in Florida, yeah, you can certainly do it. It's certainly a valid strategy. You don't need to be in that, you know, air quotes, high net worth strategy. Just look at your situation, reach out to your advisor, reach out to us, and see if it makes sense. I always look at this too. It's like, is the juice worth the squeeze? Or like, is that return on time? Is there just return on hassle? The tax tail can only wag the dog that much. So, I mean, setting up a donor advised fund could make sense, or it could just be more moving parts in another account that may otherwise not be needed. But the only way you're going to find out is if you get some good guidance, take a look at it, uncover your end goal with this and see if that donor advised fund, aka that account, makes sense for you to use for your charitable endeavors. Great question. 979-59-MONEY. That's 979-596-6639. You can call us, you can text message us, but it kind of along these lines, really around these tax deferral strategies, it's kind of what we're looking at. It's how there's a lot of times there's so much focus on the performance of an investment, but many times it comes down to what is the, not the asset allocation, it's the location of your assets. So we've talked about donor advised funds. We've talked about the qualified charitable distributions and how that could be beneficial. There's other deferral strategies. We talked about opportunity zones in the first hour. So if you're, number one, if you were in an opportunity zone, if you're in one right now, pay attention to it, because December 31st, 2026, that deferred gain, you're going to run into some issues. 1031 exchanges, there's so much highly appreciated real estate out there that may no longer be serving you. I mean, case in point, I met with one of my clients. They have a rental property down in Arizona. They don't really want to jockey around with managing that property and or having someone else manage it. They use it as a kind of a short term where they really only rent it out to one person that snowbirds down there because they just don't want to deal with the hassle. But bottom line is they're losing money on this just from the maintenance, the taxes, all of that. It's like, geez, but if I, and this is the comment that they said, well, our accountant said if we sell it, all of our profits are going to go towards taxes. I'm like, okay. I'm like, let's actually look into that. I mean, yes, there will be taxes. But to come with that egregious statement that all the money's going to go to taxes, let's actually look at it. Now we looked at it, and yes, if they were to sell it and take the just liquidity, large taxable gain. I said, you could look at doing a 1031 exchange, meaning just move that gain or your basis or all of it to another type of real estate investment. Maybe it's in something closer to home, a better opportunity, or you could do a Delaware statutory, which again is completely passive. You don't need to manage the tenants, the toilets, or any of that. So there's plenty of deferral strategies out there where you can be tax efficient and have your cake and eat it too.
0: Yeah, this is why you want to engage with a qualified wealth management advisor who's well-versed in all the nuances. No one's going to know it all, but you should at least be working with someone who's been exposed to it all, knows the questions to ask, because you don't know the questions to ask. Thanks so much for listening this weekend. We'll see you next week.
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6: How did I lose weight? 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
14: This is a Fox News alert. The deal is finalized. I'm Carmen Roberts. President Trump says a deal with Iran is complete. He wrote on Truth Social a short time ago, congratulations to all. I hereby formally announce the toll-free opening of the Strait of Hormuz and simultaneously herewith authorize the immediate removal of the United States naval blockade. Fox's Trey Yingst has more from Tel Aviv.
15: It's a new opportunity for the region, and it's an opportunity for the region to look forward and past this round of conflict. And there will be a lot of statements made by the Iranian regime in the days ahead. It will not be uncommon to see officials in Tehran focus on one specific part of the agreement that looks good for the Iranian. It's important to look at the deal as a whole and what it means. And it means that the Strait of Hormuz is immediately open. The U.S. naval blockade of Iranian ports is lifted, and ultimately you are not going to see this exchange of fire taking place across the region like we've seen for the past 3.5 months.
14: And crude oil responding immediately. U.S. crude now down more than 4%. And Pakistani negotiators said that both sides have declared the immediate and permanent termination of military operations on all fronts, and that includes in Lebanon. In other news, Republican Senator Mitch McConnell of Kentucky has been hospitalized.
16: A spokesman for Senator McConnell would only say he's receiving excellent medical care, but that's about all. McConnell has had plenty of health issues in recent years. A few months ago, he was hospitalized for 8 days after experiencing flu-like symptoms. He fell and sprained his wrist while walking out of a luncheon in 2024. He was hospitalized with a concussion in 2023 after falling in a hotel. After he returned, he twice froze up during news conferences.
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0: heart of our nation's capital, Washington, D.C. 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
1: It is Friday, June 12, 2026. Happy Friday, everyone, from New York City. Welcome to the Guy Benson Show. 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I'm at Guy P. Benson on social myself. Here in New York for some TV duties, I was on Gutfeld last night. I was on Outnumbered today. I've got the big weekend show tomorrow and Sunday evenings. 3 hours of pop, Fox News Channel. Set your DVRs or tune in live. Here on the radio side today, I'm really excited. Our guest in the next segment, for the first time on this show, Alexi Lalas, Mr. Soccer USA, one of the lead analysts on Fox in the coverage of the World Cup, with Team USA in action tonight. Alexi Lalas, I've heard a rumor that he listens to this show regularly. He will be here talking about the World Cup and the pageantry and some of the controversy and all of that, literally in a matter of minutes. Then later on this hour, Joe Concha will be here about some major media stories. We have Tom Emmer, the House Majority Whip, Republican of Minnesota, joining us in the next hour. Also, Lieutenant General Keith Kellogg on Iran, some big developments there today, plus Russia and Ukraine, an area of his very significant expertise. And then Mary Catherine Hamm, we call her the best friend of the program for good reason. She will round it out in the guest department just after 5 p.m. Eastern in our final hour. That is all ahead. As we begin the show today, I am going to once again sound this alarm. And it is something that concerns me gravely. I am not such a partisan that I'm one of these people running around saying, oh, the Democrats should never win another election, never again, because they're so scary. And look, I think a lot of their ideas are destructive. I think that I am opposed to most of those ideas. I get that we have an ebb and flow in our politics, and both sides win from time to time. And I think that's actually, or at least can be, healthy. Where I start to get worried is when one side is starting to promise to blow up institutions in a way that I think would do irreparable damage to the system itself. And increasingly, it looks like it is becoming, if it isn't already, a litmus test on the left for Democrats who want power to say that they are going to go out of their way to advocate for court packing if they get power in the future. Now, interestingly, all of their ideas about adding seats to the court and all of that, they don't want to do it now, right? So it's not about good governance and better ideas and better systems. They don't want to do it now because the Republicans are in charge. That's, oh, you want to add 4 seats to the Supreme Court? While you currently have a 3-seat sort of gap in your mind, ideologically, on the court, 6-3, you want to make it 7-6? Oh, let's add 4 seats. It is really dangerous banana republic level stuff. You want to add 4 seats? Great. Let's do that right now and let President Trump nominate all 4 of those nominees with a Republican Senate. How does that sound? Of course they don't want that, because it's not about improving the systems or making the institutions more functional. It is about raw power in a way that is not like tinkering at the edges and pressing your advantage on gerrymandering or whatever. Both sides have done that. This would be an unprecedented nuclear detonation in our politics. And the fact that they are talking about it more brazenly and more openly now is frightening to me. Ro Khanna, left-wing congressman from California, who is pretty obviously setting himself up to run for president, who comes on Fox, so I give him credit for that, and he kind of like presents himself as kind of this, you know, very lefty, progressive guy, but also, you know, sensible, and he'll have these conversations. He is actually wild-eyed on this stuff. Here he was on a left-wing podcast talking about what he wants to do if the Democrats get all the power that they want in the near future. Cut 23.
2: We should be for calling it a Dred Scott court and having Supreme Court term limits and expanding the court from 9 to 13. We should be for abolishing ICE and replacing it with a immigration enforcement office that actually follows human rights and that focuses on sex trafficking, child trafficking, drug offenders, not conducting raids in places like Minneapolis going after undocumented immigrants or working and paying taxes. We should be for a billionaire's tax, a tax on billionaires.
1: Well, that's what they're going to do out in his state of California, which is already chasing wealth and capital and billionaires out of that state to other places. So congrats on all that progress, Ro. They're trying that. Billionaires, of course, are already taxed very heavily across the country. Abolish ICE, no surprise there. It's extreme. That's their new version of defund the police. But he wants to refer to this Supreme Court. That was at the very beginning of the clip. We should be calling it a Dred Scott court, he said. What a sick thing to say about this Supreme Court. Dred Scott being one of the most notorious, infamous, terrible decisions in Supreme Court history, effectively a pro-slavery decision that was correctly consigned to the dustbin of history. To smear the current court like it's a Dred Scott court, which is what he's saying, A, is insulting, a misappropriation of history, and I don't think would actually fly with a lot of people. But then he adds, because we're going to demonize and demagogue this court as Dred Scott, then we can set up our court packing scheme. What about someone who's supposedly more centrist or more moderate than a Ro Khanna? Someone else who definitely is once again running for president, has been his entire life since he was in the womb. Pete Buttigieg, Mayor Pete. He was talking about this, and listen to his take on it. Cut 22.
3: Nowhere in the Constitution does it say that there have to be 9 Supreme Court justices. That one doesn't even take a constitutional amendment. It just takes a readiness to set up a court that fits this country. We could have 13 seats matching the district structure of the federal judiciary, but also a process that makes it less partisan. We cannot have partisan warfare every time there's an opening on the court.
1: Oh, that is rich. And so it doesn't take a constitutional amendment, just a readiness to set up a court that fits the country. These euphemisms. The readiness he's talking about is sheer power play. That's what he's talking about. He's saying, oh, we should just have the Supreme Court match the federal court system with, surprise, 4 more seats. Okay, how about it right now, Pete? That offer's still on the table. I don't support it, but since it's your position, why don't we do it right now? No? Oh, why not? Because it's not about anything like making the court fit the district structure. It is about power. And then for the Democrats to be whining or complaining about partisan warfare over Supreme Court seats, doctor, heal thyself. They're the ones who've caused the partisan warfare. Overwhelmingly, disproportionately, the judicial wars have been driven by the Democrats and escalated by the Democrats at every turn. And they were never worried about it when they were getting their way on the court and had a court that was doing what they wanted and getting their preferred outcomes. Now that they aren't getting that all the time, well, now it's an institutional crisis. And so we've got to stop this partisan warfare. It's like, hey, we've set this building on fire. Call us to put out the fire in a way that, by the way, will create far more partisan warfare. I raise this and I will continue to raise it because it is becoming a mainstream position in this party to lay waste to some of our institutions that they see as in the way of their power. And to do it under the guise of good governance or whatever, it is a lie. It is a transparent power play, and it is alarming. And it will play, I think, a role in 26 and 28 and possibly beyond if this is what they are now deciding is a key element of what they want to do to this country and to this system as a tantrum because they have not been getting their way all the time at the Supreme Court, as they did, by the way, for decades, and didn't talk about blowing the whole thing up the way that they are now. So just a little pre-November warning. And I am afraid we'll be revisiting this rather in the months and years to come. And with that, we will step aside because standing by is Alexi Lawless. I can't wait to have this conversation as Team USA gets ready for a World Cup game tonight. That conversation, that interview coming up next.
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5: The U.S. Treasury quietly released its official financial report for 2025. It appears by its own numbers, the U.S. government seems insolvent. It's reported that the Treasury shows about $6 trillion in assets and over $47 trillion in liabilities. Add it all up, and it looks like the U.S. owes more than $130 trillion.

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2: The Department of War has designated Anthropic as a supply chain risk. This means defense vendors and contractors have to show that they don't use Anthropic's models in their work with the Pentagon. Anthropic is the first American company to be publicly named a supply chain risk. Fox Business spoke to a member of Anthropic's National Security Council, and he stressed that the move is not only unprecedented, but that their position is being misunderstood. Here is Josh Hodges.
3: We got one of the top three American AI companies being penalized in an extreme fashion for raising concern over future capabilities and impacts that could have on warfighters as well as sort of general population.
2: In a memo, Anthropic CEO Dario Amodei said they have been having productive conversations with the Department of War about, quote, ways we could serve the department. The Undersecretary of War saying on X that there is no active negotiation with Anthropic. For Fox on Tech, I'm Madison Allworth, Fox Business.
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16: We find ourselves rich in goods, but ragged in spirit. Reaching with magnificent precision for the moon, but falling into raucous discord on Earth.
17: I have decided to order the immediate redeployment from Vietnam of the division equivalent of approximately 25,000 men.
18: At the inquest, I responded as completely and as truthfully as I could to the questions that were put to me by the judge as well as the district attorney.
19: Tranquility Base here. The Eagle has landed. I'm going to step off the land now. It's one small step for man, one giant leap for mankind.
2: This is the largest group of people ever assembled in one place.
6: 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What we have in mind is breakfast in bed for 400,000.
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0: I'm Guy Benson. We're back. Glad to have you with us. Also glad to welcome to the show Alexi Lalas, former U.S. men's national team defender. Back, I believe, the last time that we were hosting the World Cup. He is now Fox's lead studio analyst for the FIFA World Cup coverage. Alexi, it's so great to have you here.
1: Guy Benson, as I live and breathe, greeting to you from the great state of California here. I come to you from, well, L.A. Stadium, otherwise known as SoFi Stadium, but for purposes of FIFA, the governing body of soccer and the organizers for the World Cup, we have to call it L.A. Stadium. But yes, we are cocked, locked, and ready to rock here, my friends, for a home World Cup. First time in 32 years the Men's World Cup has been here. Biggest one ever done with 48 teams, 104 games, three countries with our friends to the north and our friends south. So I am ready, my friend. U.S. plays tonight. Our coverage on Fox starts at 3 o'clock our time here, so it'll be 6 o'clock Eastern, and then the game kicks off at 9 o'clock. So all sorts of stuff to celebrate soccer and celebrate America.
0: Well, I will be watching some of that game for sure, and I'll be watching your analysis. And before we talk about Team USA, because I think a lot of Americans are like, okay, we're rooting, of course, for America. How's the team going to be this time around? There have been disappointments well-documented for many years. Before we get there, though, who in the conventional wisdom and then who in your opinion are some of the front runners to win this whole thing? And do you think that there's some dark horses in the mix?
1: Okay, so keep in mind that only 8 countries in history have ever won a World Cup. So it's a pretty elite group. Right now, your safe money is on France and Spain. I would put Argentina as a defending champion.

0: confidence in that. But the last time the champion defended their World Cup was back in 58 and 62 with Brazil. So history is not on their side, even with having Lionel Messi and playing in his new backyard here in the United States. Then your second echelon would get into your Portugals. And as much as it kills me to say this, England. England's really, really good. But Guy Benson, can you imagine if England, who hasn't won a World Cup since back in the 60s, were to come to our shores on the 250th birthday, what I feel is the greatest country in the world, and were to win a World Cup? You think that they're insufferable now, my friend? Oh, my goodness. I can't have that, except that they are a very, very good team. I also think this World Cup is going to be kind to South American teams in terms of the climate. Your Colombias, your Ecuadors, obviously you have your usual suspects when it comes to Germany and Brazil, and then maybe some dark horses when it comes to Norway, Morocco, and even your U.S. team.
1: You know, the thing is, with the Team England, I don't have the issue that you do. And it's like, I feel like we've beaten them when it really counted, you know, all the way back centuries ago. And if they have to come here to finally win at their sport that they love so much over there, I mean, I'd be happy to host them for that sort of thing. But I'm not rooting for them. I'm rooting for us. So the question is, because you added Team USA at the very end of that analysis. What I've seen, and I don't follow this very closely, unlike you, you follow it as closely as anyone on planet Earth. What I've seen is this general idea that the American team might be poised to have its best World Cup performance ever, could make a deep run. I know they've got this coach. People are excited about this group. Is that hype legit? Is it real? And will we find out tonight?
0: Well, first off, the fact that you are, you know, backing England, it just shows that you're a benevolent, charitable type of guy, much more kind than
1: I'm not backing them. I'm just not hostile to them. I'd rather them win. Okay, fair.
0: But you're a better man than I am. That's just the reality of the situation. When it comes to this U.S. team, you should expect this team this summer to do things that we haven't seen before. You should expect this team, America, when you're watching them starting tonight, to get out of the group. And to win the group, okay? And I think what's in the offing this summer is for us to stop settling when it comes to this team. I don't like the grumpy old man things, but I really want to make it very, very clear that this generation that you are going to see walk on the field tonight has been given absolutely everything from a very young age. Don't get me wrong. I'm very proud and I'm happy about that. It warms the cockles of my redheaded American heart. But with that comes expectations. So you should expect this men's team to live up to that and surpass that and do things we haven't seen before. How does that manifest on the field? I don't know ultimately, but maybe at a certain point, whenever that final whistle is, hopefully it's well into the tournament, maybe at the end of the tournament, you look down and you say, I was proud of what I saw out there. I was proud of the players. I was proud of the sport. I was proud of my country.
1: What would you say realistically is like the band of possibility? Like from what would be a clear disappointment and what would be a clear success?
0: Okay, so a World Cup is group stage to begin with. You play three group stage games to get out of the group. Getting out of the group, we've done that plenty of times before. Obviously, not getting out of the group would be an unmitigated disaster and a failure. You get out of the group, I think that you finish first in your group. Now you're into this new round of 32 where we've never been before. Because it hasn't existed before, but also playing a team, in this case, because we finished first in our group, where we're playing somebody that we should beat, that we are better than. Now, that's not something that's ever happened. So you win that game, and then we're kind of back to the old round of 16, where we always kind of have been playing against teams that a lot of people believe are better than us. Then you need a little bit of magic. Guy Benson, the only thing better than a World Cup is a home World Cup. And if this team is able to harness the energy and the power of a World Cup, they can do big things. And I'm telling you right now, I know you've seen it. I know you're a big sports fan, and people out there have seen it when it comes to hockey, when it comes to baseball and all these different sports. America wants to celebrate America. And so if this team can go out there and they can harness that power to bring people in, to win hearts and minds, they can use that power and use that magic to do things that we haven't seen before.
1: And you think we've got the horses in terms of players and coaches to actually do that this time?
0: Yes, yes. So where these players are playing, the quality that they have, the experience that they have. At the last World Cup, the U.S. team was the second youngest team. So they have all kind of grown up and evolved and hopefully mature. And again, they're playing at home. I am sitting here in this stadium. 70,000 people are going to be here tonight. It is going to be decked out with red, white, and blue. So they will have that proverbial 12th man and more, I think, when it comes to the atmosphere tonight. And then they just got to go out there and do it. And again, don't expect less from this team. Expect more from this team. Demand more from this team. We don't let anybody tell you we're not a soccer playing nation. We're different. We're unique. But we are passionate. We are discerning. And as the saying goes, we've come a long way, baby, since way back before you were born back in the 1900s. And, you know, when I was running around with a whole lot more hair.
1: Well, I'm looking forward to it. And the stadium will be red, white and blue because both teams' flags are red, white and blue. But it'll be star spangled tonight. Hopefully a win for the USA to get things started. The coverage of the game itself, 9 p.m. Eastern time on Fox, and all the pregame and postgame with lots of FaceTime for our friend Alexi Lawless here on the Guy Benson Show. Thank you, Alexi. We'll check in again soon, and we'll be right back.

0: This is Fox on Justice. The nation's capital seeing a sharp decrease in crime over the past year after President Trump deployed the National Guard and as the country gets ready to celebrate its 250th birthday. Here are the numbers. A 52% drop in homicide, robbery down 23%, and a 56% decrease in motor vehicle theft. Officials say one area of concern, a spate of brawls in the city known as teen takeovers. Trump's U.S. attorney in D.C., Jeanine Pirro, said many teens need to be treated like adults.
1: The problem is that they don't believe that these young people need to be treated as criminals. They are committing adult crimes.
0: The decrease in crime follows a nationwide trend since President Trump returned to office. The murder rate is now the lowest since 1900. President Trump says the reduction in crime is largely thanks to his border policies. Lucas Tomlinson, Fox News.
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5: 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Many Americans are facing mounting financial pressures, but by making small changes to everyday habits can make a major impact on long-term wealth. Last year, nearly three-quarters of Americans failed to meet their savings and spending goals, according to a Vanguard Consumer Survey. Many people, especially those in their 30s and 40s, are falling into costly traps, including failing to boost emergency savings, delaying investing, and taking on too much debt. Financial experts say it's important to prioritize retirement savings. Missing out on employer matches or delaying contributions can have a long-term impact. Also, don't take on financial debt, which chips away at your ability to build real wealth. And it's critical to save for an emergency fund and start to plan for your child's education early. College costs continue to rise, and many families underestimate the importance that the earlier you start to save, the less difficult it becomes in later years. Saving you money, Hillary Barsky, Fox News.
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8: Alan Lomax, who died in 2002, was an American folklorist and musicologist. Lomax was involved in the archive of folk songs at the Library of Congress and a pioneering oral historian who recorded the early story of American folk artists.
9: 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I'd been in every back alley in every little town, and I got so I wasn't feeling fresh about America. 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

0: 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Guy Benson.
1: We're back. 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Joining us now, Joe Concha, Fox News contributor, best-selling author as well, and my colleague at the Washington Examiner. Joe, good to have you back here.
2: Thank you, Guy. Everybody's talking about the Knicks and the Spurs. I say the Stanley Cup final has been incredible, and that's what I'll be doing tonight. It's a weird matchup. Carolina, you know, southern team versus a desert team, but
1: wait,
2: I'll take
1: they,
2: it.
1: Are they it's playing great tonight? Because they just played last night.
2: Oh, I'm sorry.
1: They go back to Vegas, I think, because Carolina, I'm worried. I'm rooting for Vegas, but I think Carolina's looking like the better team, in my opinion. So they're up 3-2.
2: Sunday.
1: Vegas, yeah. Sunday, they've got to hold court, get this thing back to Carolina somehow. Yeah, that arena's a house of horrors for our Devils. So I'm definitely rooting for Vegas, but it has been a very good final back and forth. Last night was a pretty good game and somehow the least good game up to this point. So both the NHL and NBA finals have been really, really good. And I'm not an NBA fan, but I can't take anything away from that Knicks game the other night. My goodness.
2: Down 29. I mean, and the Spurs launching threes like they're down 29. The stupidest loss I've ever seen. But I know we want to talk about bigger things right now.
1: Absolutely.
2: Sports.
1: But you're in terms of my viewing, like content plan, it is USA World Cup tonight, as we were talking about last segment with Alexi Lalas. We'll be watching that game tomorrow night, see if the Knicks can close this thing out. The city would be electric if so. And then we'll see if Vegas can survive and force a game seven in the NHL finals on Sunday night. Let's talk politics. Let's talk media. So apparently, and I'll even just play this little promo of Cut 24, this is something that has happened to which the public will be treated if they so choose.
3: Mm-hmm. I'm joined today by presidential candidate Hunter Biden.
4: They gave me a stage. Oh. I'm going to use it. Tucker, Graham Plattner, Trump, Durham, Mondani, Fuentes, Candace Owens. I got a lot to say.
1: Oh, I don't want to hear any of that, honestly. This is Hunter Biden apparently defending Graham Plattner on Gavin Newsom's podcast. It's like awful Inception, Joe.
2: That's a perfect analogy. Yeah, look, Gavin Newsom presides in a state where right now, 18 months later, after those horrible wildfires in January of 2025, where more than 7,000 homes were destroyed, more than 8,000 heavily damaged. You know how many have been rebuilt, Guy, in the Palisades and in Malibu? Two. Two whole homes. LA County overall, 13 homes. I mean, this is pathetic. And the fact that Gavin Newsom is doing the podcast thing with Hunter Biden. He had on Ashley St. Clair last week. That's Elon Musk's baby mama, I guess you could say, to talk about child payments. I mean, if you want to be Jerry Springer meets, I don't know, Jennifer Welch, then fine, go that route. But if this person wants to be president, I don't see how anybody takes Gavin Newsom seriously here. And Hunter Biden, you know, obviously we could go off on him in terms of keeping the Bidens and 2024 in the news cycle, which every Democrat does not want. But
1: yeah,
2: this is just two people that deserve each other, Hunter Biden and Gavin Newsom.
1: And the fact that Hunter's apparently a big fan of Graham Plattner in Maine is, yeah. I mean, that checks out. That makes perfect sense to me. On the Bidens thing, so Dr. Jill Biden has been on her tour, right, of her book, which is not what the Democrats want to see, relitigating 2024 and that giant lie they were telling about Joe Biden's fitness and competence to remain president for an additional 4 years, his overall condition.
2: Sure.
1: And then on that book tour, her husband, Joe, announced that his book is coming out in September. Here you have a leading presidential candidate for the Democrats having, like, the troubled son on the pod. If the Dems want to move on from the Bidens, some of them aren't playing along, including very much the Bidens.
2: Yeah, it's a legacy in tatters. And I think they think if they write enough books and do enough interviews, they can convince the public that those 4 years of the Otto Penn administration and who was running the country, right? Was it Dr. Jill Biden? Was it Hunter Biden? Was it Susan Rice? Was it Ron Klain? We don't know. We'll never know, I guess. But in the end, if you're Gavin Newsom, I'm looking at polls here, Guy, the latest ones that have come out, Financial Times. Kamala Harris, 37% support among Democrat voters. Gavin Newsom, 17. 20-point difference. Then you look at Harvard and Harris X. That's Mark Penn, who runs a very, very good polling outfit. Harris, 44. Newsom, 26. 18-point spread. So if you're Gavin Newsom, he had some momentum, but now I think he's almost a caricature of himself. And I think at this point, I don't see people taking him very seriously. I know the competition isn't all that great if it's AOC or Buttigieg or Kamala, but at the same time, he's going in the wrong direction right now. You could say it's a long way away, but I don't see the way California is run in terms of fraud, homelessness, poverty, taxes, and obviously rebuilding of homes after a major fire, that Gavin Newsom gets to the finish line. I say he will not be the nominee in 2028. I don't think it'll even be close, quite frankly.
1: No, he's just like, you know, podcasting his way through it, you know, whistling past the graveyard, podcasting while Rome burns, whatever you want to say. And I mean, among other things, you've got people leaving the state to the extent that a lot of the projections are they're going to lose multiple seats in Congress in the next census because of this failed governance. You know, he's putting out, I would love to know how many podcast interviews he recorded during the time period, which is still going on, by the way, where they have not yet finished counting votes from an election that was a week and a half ago, right? So that's another, I think, illustrative element to all of this. I do want to ask you about this, Joe. Next week, and this is sort of like a, wow, maybe get your popcorn ready moment. Mm-hmm. Next week, The View, which I call a nationally televised insane asylum, that show is going to host featured guest Vice President J.D. Vance.
2: Yeah.
1: At the desk with all the ladies of The View. That is an interesting choice. You know they're going to be loaded for bear and will have their producers writing them a bunch of questions yes. that they will read at him. What do you make of this decision and what to expect?
2: I think, Guy, it's beyond smart on the part of the vice president because this will arguably be the most anticipated interview we have seen on The View. I mean, in terms of we're talking about it now. It's Friday. It's not till Tuesday. When have we ever done this for any interview on The View? Because I was on Fox and Friends First this morning and they had a great stat. 27 interviews this year alone have been with Democrat politicians, one with a Republican politician, and that was an anti-Trump politician. So it's like Anna Navarro, except being a politician, it doesn't really count. So this is something that we're going to see major eyeballs on this. And J.D. Vance, as we have seen, can handle any situation. I think that's why he became vice president, why Trump chose him, because he could go on CNN, he could go on MS Now, he could go to all these hostile places, and because he's so intelligent, and more importantly, quick-witted, that does not get enough credit in politics. I think he's going to show that he's the statesman, he's the adult, he's the likable one, and they're going to be posing questions, the ladies of The View will, which will, as you said, producers are now literally going over Oppo research, so to speak, to give them gotcha questions. They won't be questions. They'll be lectures in the form of a question. I think JD is going to turn that around. He'll get all the viral moments, and his book will go through the roof and set the stage for him being the nominee for the Republican Party in 2028. If he runs, again, four kids, you have children, I have children. He has a fourth one on the way. I think at 41, he may just say, you know what? I'm going to wait 10 years. Marco Rubio, it's your time. I'll serve in your cabinet and whatever you want me to do. And then I'll run when I'm 50, which is still 30 years younger than the presidents we've had in the last two administrations. So I could see J.D. Vance doing that. But for now, I think it's a good decision because he could handle any situation. And he's smarter than those people. That we do know.
1: Well, I mean, in many of those cases, that's a pretty low bar.
2: Low bar, yeah.
1: As they illustrate, demonstrate on a daily basis there. By the way, the book he's promoting, that's sort of like the hook. They've booked him to talk about his book on The View, Communion, Finding My Way Back to Faith. And we shall see how that goes down next week. It's June 16th. J.D. Vance on The View. Wow. At another network, that's ABC, over at CBS, there's now a report that Barry Weiss, the much maligned on the left, chief over at, you know, editor in chief at CBS News, might also add CNN to her portfolio, which is sort of fascinating if that turns out to be true.
2: Yeah.
1: You see all these comments trashing her, people who have left the network, some people who are still there. It looks like she's making some interesting hires, re-signing others. But boy, they are truly trying to destroy her as early as possible through this argument that she is the one doing the destroying.
2: Yeah, and the thing is, I remember, I'm going to date myself completely here, but I was very, very young, and the Giants, New York Giants, were horrible. And they hired this guy named Bill Parcells, who was a hire that no one really expected. He came in, he changed the culture. He fired a bunch of people. All these years during the 70s and early 80s, the Giants were losing every season. When he took over, they were 3-12-1 the previous season. The reason why I bring this up is because that's basically CBS News now at this point. They are a distant third. CBS News and 60 Minutes alone has lost 3 million viewers. 3 million, just compared to 6 years ago. That's a lot of viewers, especially when you have the NFL as a lead-in for 6 months out of the year where you're given this audience. You could put on two kittens playing with yarn at, you know, after an NFL game and get the numbers that 60 Minutes is at this point. They're seen as liberal. Half the country won't tune in because that's the perception. She is changing that culture. And as a result, Guy, she's getting killed for it from the left. Only from the left, and that means she's doing something right. Let's see some new faces, some new talent in there. She's already doing that, and maybe 60 Minutes could go back to the show that we watched under Mike Wallace, where you respected it because you didn't think they had an agenda. Right now, that's the perception. Barry Weiss knows that. She's going to change things.
1: No, I know you've got to run here, but very quickly, sometimes you hear the cliche, addition by subtraction, and I think in the cases of Sharon Atkinson and of course, Scott Pelley. I mean, I think those are the correct moves to have those two moving on.
2: Yeah, absolutely. Sharon Alfonso.
1: Alfonsi. Right? Alfonsi,
2: yeah,
1: my mistake.
2: Right. Yes, yeah. There was Cheryl Atkinson, who I think was on that show at one point.
1: Sharon Alfonsi,
2: well.
1: Yep.
2: Yeah, exactly. And Cecilia Vega to a certain point. So, yeah, again, obviously Scott Pelley with his whole, I never saw any bias.
1: Oh, that is a good impression.
2: 60 Minutes ever. Yeah, I've slowed it up, so I think it's better.
1: It's got to be very slow.
2: Yeah.
1: Very pompous.
2: Let me finish this one. Let's see. When I watch Rachel Maddow or Jim Acosta, I don't see any bias there either. All right, good. I got it, Guy. I think I got it.
1: That is good.
2: Thank you.
1: That is
2: it's
1: solid.
2: As good as your Trump one.
1: I'll take it. But yeah, that is a changing face of a network, and they're trying to defenestrate her. She's trying to reform the culture, and we'll see who wins that tug of war. She's got ownership's backing, certainly for now, maybe an expanded portfolio in the days to come. And I know you will be all over that, watching it closely, Joe. And we'll continue to have these conversations about the shifting media landscape. Joe Concha, Fox News contributor, best-selling author here on The Guy Benson Show. Thanks so much, Joe.
2: Go Golden Knights, Scott Pelley says.
1: and we'll be rooting for USA tonight on the soccer side.
2: Course.
1: And we will step aside and be right back after this. Don't go anywhere.
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23: That heat's going to be out there for one more day.
22: Temperatures being 30 degrees above average.
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0: We are back. It's the Guy Benson Show. You're just talking about the Brits earlier this hour with Alexi Lalas in the soccer context. They'd say football. I'd say soccer. By the way, I actually just retweeted on my X feed, Guy P. Benson, this video of a British World Cup tourist at a deli in New Jersey. And like the deli owner with a great Jersey accent, really putting on a show and making him what looks like an incredible chicken parm sub with vodka sauce. Like, I want it so badly. And this clip's going viral. It's all over the place. Like, oh, the foreign tourists have discovered Jersey delis. Delis in this part of the country are unsurpassed. And so I'm watching this video that's been viewed millions and millions of times. And then I realize, oh my goodness, that's our deli. That's where we go when we're back in our hometown, Ridgewood, New Jersey, the Parkwood Deli. Right on the border there of Ridgewood and Midland Park, hence the name Parkwood Deli. And I'm just like thrilled. I'm tickled that this is where they chose. You chose wisely, Mr. Brett. Enjoy that sandwich. Now I want one. Anyway, that's the soccer side of things. On the political and geopolitical side of things, when you look at UK politics, we've been talking about it a few times here recently with a lot of the unrest and the two-tier policing and the huge setback that the leftist Labour Party experienced at the polls. They had their equivalent, sort of their midterm elections just recently. Not a precise parallel for several reasons, but it's kind of one of these temperature check elections all across the country. And the ruling party, the lefty Labour Party, got just wiped out. And the new Nigel Farage populist right party reformed it extremely well, came in first place. The Tories, the Conservatives have their challenges moving forward, although I think their leader, Kemi Badenoch, who's been on this show, is gaining in popularity. In any case, the prime minister, extremely unpopular, the Labour prime minister, Keir Starmer, who it's weak, weak, milquetoast. He's just, well, butter up to President Trump sometimes, then when we actually need him to do something useful, he equivocates and says no, and then maybe says yes in a belated way. I think the British people see him as weak, and they are punishing the Labour government that just took over in the most recent national election not that long ago, but they have dropped like a stone in popularity, and they've deserved it. And there's been this whole question swirling around the UK, if whether or not Keir Starmer can remain prime minister, because they love sort of internal partisan coups in British politics. And when someone's seen as weak or vulnerable, sometimes they'll come in and take them out and replace that person. And the Conservatives did it repeatedly towards the end of their, what was it, 14 years in power. It got very dysfunctional there. But the question has been, is Keir Starmer going to survive much longer? And somehow he's been clinging on. I don't know why. He's had like over 100 of his own members saying he's got to resign, step down. The people are out there, several of them gunning for that job, although not actually gunning because guns are illegal in that country. Some of the criminals get their hands on them, but, you know, that's how it goes. Keir Starmer was dealt yet another major blow this week with his defense secretary writing a public resignation letter that was withering. It had some of the normal, like, oh, I'm proud of the work that we've done together and that kind of thing. The boilerplate, the buttering up and the sort of somewhat triumphalist politicians speak about the work they've done together. But that was all just a prelude to the real point, which was this resignation and a really searing indictment of Britain under Keir Starmer's Labour leadership. Here's a line. This is his own defense secretary in his resignation letter talking about how they've had these conversations and these assessments about what the Brits need to do in terms of funding their military and their capabilities and all of that. And we've seen just recently with the war in Iran, part of the reason the Brits haven't been more helpful, aside from domestic political pandering to certain audiences there, it's even if they wanted to help, they really couldn't help very much because so many of their naval capacity has been reduced or mothballed or under repair, right? Their naval assets are not what they used to be, to put it very, very politely. In any case, this guy, The now former Defense Secretary John Healy writes, since then, you have been unable and the Treasury has been unwilling to commit the resources that the nation needs to defend the country at this time of rising threats. And later says, I have no choice but to tender my resignation. So another earthquake in British politics that we just wanted to flag for you on the Guy Benson Show with another hour coming up next. Keep it right here on a Friday.
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4: On January 19th, 1989, President Ronald Reagan bid farewell to Americans in his last address as president.
5: I've spoken of a shining city all my political life, but I don't know if I ever quite communicated what I saw when I said it. But in my mind, it was a tall, proud city built on rocks stronger than oceans, windswept, God-blessed, and teeming with people of all kinds, living in harmony and peace. A city with pre-ports that hummed with commerce and creativity. And if there had to be city walls, the walls had doors, and the doors were open to anyone with the will and the heart to get here. That's how I saw it and see it still.
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7: This is a Fox News alert. I'm Kathleen Maloney. President Trump says the U.S. and Iran have reached an agreement to end the war and open the Strait of Hormuz. Fox's Trey Yingst with more.
8: A major development here as President Trump announces there is a deal with the Islamic Republic of Iran. The Strait of Hormuz is open once again. Those vessels that are trapped in the Persian Gulf will be able to export that crude oil from these Gulf countries. The naval blockade lifted on Iranian ports and these detailed discussions on Iran's nuclear program set to begin. The president making this announcement on his birthday from the White House in Washington. There was another statement released by the Prime Minister of Pakistan, one of the key mediators in the conversations that led to this agreement to end the conflict between the United States and Iran. There will be an official signing ceremony on Friday, June 19th. In Switzerland.
7: Vice President J.D. Vance, in an interview with Fox News Live, says the world is now a safer place.
9: I think we can say with confidence Iran will never have a nuclear weapon. We got a lot of work to do, but a big win tonight.
7: 11 skydivers and one pilot are dead after a plane crash in Butler, Missouri today.
10: The local sheriff says the local plane, not commercial, took off from the Butler Memorial Airport, eventually went down, and they're working to figure out how and why that happened. The sheriff says they are still trying to identify the victims and notify their families, and they brought in extra staff and clergy to be there for them. So the NTSB and FAA are working the investigation into this fatal crash, and the local sheriff says that the Butler Memorial Airport and the nearby highway will be closed for as long as they're investigating.
7: Fox's Madison Scarpino. Kentucky Senator Mitch McConnell was admitted to a hospital earlier this morning. A spokesperson for the 83-year-old says he's receiving excellent care. It is unknown why he is hospitalized. 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
14: 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They have to be versed in everything. 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